0: named only as Manfred D for allegedly aiding and abetting attempted treason and treasonous espionage. The aide is suspected of providing the intelligence agency's former chief with thousands of classified documents in exchange for money. Hanning then allegedly used this information for his private consultancy work. For NPR News, I'm Esme Nicholson in Berlin.
1: A tropical rainstorm has formed in the Gulf of Mexico and could make landfall this weekend as a strong tropical storm somewhere near Mobile Bay. The next name on the list of Atlantic storms is Isaias. This is NPR News from Washington. Student loan borrowers now have until the end of 2026 to enroll in AutoPay and have their interest rate reduced by 1%. The original deadline was September 30th, but the Department of Education extended it to give borrowers more time to enroll. The rate reduction will last through June 2028. Around 9 million Americans are in default on their federal student loans. A group of leftist organizers in the U.S. are launching a defendants union to help people who are targets of National Security Presidential Memorandum 7, or NSPM-7, NPR's Odette Youssef reports.
2: Last year, President Trump issued NSPM-7, associating certain ideologies such as anti-fascism, anti-capitalism, and anti-Christianity with threats to national security. Organizers of the NSPM-7 Defendants Union say their goal is to bring targets of these cases together to publicly resist what they call politicized prosecutions. Clara spoke to NPR on condition of using only her first name due to fear of retaliation by the federal government.
3: The idea of these federal cases is to scare people and movements into breaking apart.
2: Last month, FBI Director Kash Patel said his agency has overseen arrests of more than 200 people pursuant to the NSPM-7 directive. Odette Youssef, NPR News.
1: Stanley Kubrick's personal archive is up for auction. The collection features iconic items from his films. Highlights include the axe wielded by Jack Nicholson in The Shining and the prop infant from 2001, A Space Odyssey. This is NPR News from Washington.
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0: This is All Things Considered from NPR News. I'm Elsa Chang in Culver City, California.
1: And I'm Sasha Pfeiffer in Washington. We have just 4 weeks to go until midterm election day, yet more than a million people have already cast their ballots, and more than $1 billion in political ads are planned across key House and Senate contests.
2: John Husted is fighting big insurance.
3: Jim Desmond supported Trump's tariffs and war.
4: Housing, the power bill, and insurance premiums through the roof.
1: NPR's Stephen Fowler has been following the money and the electoral map, and he joins us now. Hi, Stephen.
5: Hey there.
1: So a month out from Election Day, if you had to describe the landscape of the midterms in a single word, what would that word be?
5: Chaos. It's a midterm election of a second-term president who's deeply unpopular with voters, with a foreign war that's contributed to high domestic high prices, and whose other policy priorities aren't being well received. I mean, history points to the party in power losing seats in the House and Senate. Majorities are narrow enough on paper that Democrats could take control of both chambers, but the Democratic Party isn't popular either. Republicans have an unprecedented cash advantage they're using in key races, and redistricting wars have changed the lines for about 1 in 10 potential voters. It's basically like one big game of whack-a-mole, with each day there being even more moles popping up and even more expensive mallets doing the whacking.
1: All right, let's talk about some of those expensive mallets, as you put it. When you think about the races that are the most competitive, what can you tell us about those?
5: We don't have a crystal ball to see inside election results in November, but sitting here at my desk, I'm looking at decisions made by both parties that show what they're trying to cook up in this last month. The first thing I want to flag is a decision made by Republican super PACs to pull millions of dollars from North Carolina's Senate race. Polls have consistently shown Democratic former Governor Roy Cooper ahead, so this signals a decision to sort of triage that race and redirect money to more competitive Senate races that Republicans hope to hold on to keep their majority. And over the weekend, we did indeed see that money invested into another competitive race.
1: Stephen, based on your reporting, I want to get your assessment of which Republican races you think need the extra cash. If we look at the Cook Political Report, it lists 7 toss-up seats, including the ones in Texas and Ohio, which you reported are quite expensive.
5: It's not there.
1: Not Texas, not Ohio. I'm thinking Maine or Alaska.
5: Nope, and it's not Michigan or Iowa either. It's Kansas, a state where President Trump won by 16 points in 2024. It's just a sign of the environment we're in and how worried Republicans are.
1: And that has to please Democrats. So what are they doing as far as signaling with their money and their messaging?
5: Just this week, the Democratic House campaign arm added 6 districts to its red-to-blue target list of flips. It's now up to 46 seats. A lot of it's aspirational and stretches into places that Trump won by double digits, like a House district in Little Rock, Arkansas, for example. At the same time, though, Republicans have invested considerable money in some of these places, too, to boost their candidates and attack Democrats, as polls show this combination, potentially, of a supercharged Democratic turnout, independents backing the Democrats, and a meaningful amount of Republicans staying home.
1: We know not to put too much faith in polls. We know anything could happen between now and November 3rd. What else will you be watching for amid, as you describe, the chaos of this cycle?
5: The polling snapshots in time that we've seen of likely voters suggest a potentially big blue wave in a month. But the big asterisk caveat here is that we don't know yet if likely translates to actual voter. As in-person voting gets underway in more places, early voting, we'll pretty quickly get a sense of where that energy is, especially in states like Texas, North Carolina, and Georgia, where I'm based, where the majority of people cast their ballots before Election Day. It also makes the money moves more important to watch because there's a lot of races where last-minute spending or campaigning decisions may come too late to change the momentum.
1: That's NPR's Stephen Fowler in Atlanta. Thanks, Stephen.
5: Thank you.
0: This week, Israel marks 3 years since Hamas launched its surprise attack on October 7th, which led to the war in Gaza. As memorials are held across the country, Israelis are reeling from new revelations that Prime Minister Benjamin Netanyahu had been repeatedly warned by regional allies about a looming attack. NPR's Kat Lonsdorf reports from Tel Aviv.
6: Several events are being held throughout the country this week to mark the deadliest day in Israel's history, when Hamas launched a surprise ambush at dawn into southern Israel from Gaza, killing nearly 1,200 people and taking around 250 more hostage. At one such memorial on Monday, broadcast across the country, Netanyahu was speaking when suddenly he was interrupted from the crowd by a father whose son was killed in the attack. "You didn't protect my son on October 7th, he yelled. "Shame, disgrace." Such anger toward Netanyahu has existed for years. But recent revelations about multiple regional warnings that Netanyahu failed to heed before the 2023 attacks are now dominating public conversations in Israel, becoming a focus not only this week as the country grieves, but also as Israelis prepare to head to the polls for national elections later this month, elections that will determine whether or not Netanyahu remains prime minister. Netanyahu has denied he was warned, calling both the international and local reports fake news, and filing a defamation lawsuit last week against the Israeli news outlets that published them.
7: It violates the basic narrative that Netanyahu tries to tell Israelis.
6: Gail Talshir is a political scientist at the Hebrew University of Jerusalem. She says up until now, Netanyahu has blamed the Israeli security services for failing to stop the October 7th attacks. But now these regional warnings from the United Arab Emirates and Egypt point the finger directly back at Netanyahu.
7: So this is why it becomes a problem. This is why Netanyahu says that these are fake news.
6: NPR has spoken to four people in the Middle East with direct knowledge of such warnings, which the Israeli newspaper Haaretz, the New York Times, and the Atlantic first reported, confirming much of the reporting that Netanyahu is trying to deny. The ripple effects of those reports are playing out as Israelis are preparing to head to the polls in less than 3 weeks. Nimrod Novik is a fellow at the Israel Policy Forum and a former top advisor to the late Israeli Prime Minister Shimon Peres.
8: I'm certain that the issue of the early warnings on October 7th is going to continue to play with heightened emotions as we approach Election Day.
6: Novik says he has no doubt about at least one of the warnings. He says he was told before October 7th by a person with firsthand knowledge that Egypt sent multiple warnings about an imminent attack from Gaza to several senior Israeli officials and on to Netanyahu. NPR also confirmed that warning from Egypt with a senior Egyptian official who spoke on the condition of anonymity as they were not authorized to speak publicly.
8: This is going to be an indictment for history, not just for the elections.
6: Netanyahu also received a 40-minute phone call from the leader of the UAE, Sheikh Mohammed bin Zayed, warning him of an imminent attack from Gaza, a person close to the matter told NPR, also on the condition of anonymity, as they're not authorized to speak publicly. The UAE has not denied such a call. Netanyahu has. Netanyahu's opponents have jumped on these early warnings, saying they are yet another example of his inability to properly protect Israeli citizens. But it's hard to say whether the issue will have a significant impact on how Israelis vote, says president of the Israel Democracy Institute, Yohanan Plesner.
9: There's much discussion, but I'm not sure that it will change any trajectory.
6: Most voters are already deeply entrenched in their political echo chambers, he says. But with how much emotion there is around the warnings,
9: they might affect people's motivation to vote.
6: Which could get more undecided Israelis to the polls, which in a tight race could potentially push Netanyahu out of political power. Kat Lonsdorf, NPR News, Tel Aviv.
1: We know winter as flu season, but now, before winter begins, is the right time to think about that terrible virus, not months from now. NPR health correspondent Rob Stein explains why.
10: The annual flu season usually starts sometime in October or November, but this year it looks like the flu started to pick up about a month early.
11: There are enough signs pointing in the same direction to make me think, okay, yes, this is the start of flu season.
10: Caitlin Rivers is an epidemiologist at Johns Hopkins University. She says the percentage of people testing positive for the flu has been on the rise since the beginning of September. The number of people showing up in emergency rooms because of the flu has also been inching up for weeks now.
11: What's unusual is that it's very early. It's definitely coming quite a bit earlier than we see in a typical year.
10: She says the timing of the flu season isn't the only thing that's odd. Flu activity seems to have started increasing this year in the West, in states like California, Washington, Hawaii, and Alaska.
11: And it's also uncommon to see new waves of respiratory virus start in the West. It typically starts in the South and then expands from there. So two uncommon developments there.
10: Rivers stresses that flu activity is still low in most of the country, but that's changing now too. It's unclear why flu got such a surprisingly early start in the West, but one clue might be a new flu variant virologists recently spotted. This variant evolved a mutation that appears to make it better at evading our immune systems. Dr. Alex Greninger heads infectious disease diagnostics at the University of Washington in Seattle, where doctors are seeing as much flu right now as they usually would around Christmas. and they're seeing lots of the mutated variant.
12: That's our best argument for what's going on right now in terms of this early flu season.
10: So Greninger, Rivers, and others are urging people to think about getting their flu shot sooner rather than later.
12: If you haven't gotten a flu vaccine, you should go get it now because we've got these strains spreading right now.
10: The vaccine should still provide good protection, and older people have a new option, their first flu shot that uses mRNA technology. But the Centers for Disease Control and Prevention hasn't been promoting flu shots as it usually does. Health Secretary Robert F. Kennedy Jr., who's in charge of the CDC, is no fan of vaccines. Dr. Dimitri Daskalakis quit as one of the CDC's top flu experts last year because of Kennedy.
13: It's frankly disappointing that CDC is quiet, given that flu kills hundreds of kids a year and can result in tens of thousands of hospitalizations and tens of thousands of deaths.
10: The CDC declined to make someone available for an interview for this story. In a statement to NPR, a CDC spokesperson says the agency is developing a communication strategy for flu vaccination that will include information about the benefits and risks of getting a shot. Rob Stein, NPR News.

0: 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From Columbia Pictures, with The Social Reckoning, a new film by Aaron Sorkin, starring Mikey Madison, Jeremy Allen White, and Jeremy Strong, inspired by a true David versus Goliath story about truth at all costs, in theaters Thursday. And from the Wallace Foundation.
1: 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I'm Sasha Pfeiffer.
2: And I'm Elsa Chang. Cubans are being deported from the U.S. in record numbers under President Trump. That is despite special protections that have been in place for them since the Cold War. And there are growing signs that Cubans still in the country are getting frustrated about it. NPR's Sergio Martinez Beltran reports from Miami.
3: It's midday on a recent Thursday, and Miami's Domino Park in Little Havana is bumping with the sounds of tiles clacking. Many of the players here are retirees who, like Roberto, came from Cuba in the 1980s as refugees fleeing the Cuban communist government.
4: Antes teníamos mucho privilegio los cubanos, pero ya se nos han quitado muchos.
3: We Cubans used to have a lot of privileges, Roberto says, adding the U.S. government has now taken many of those away. And with an increase of ICE agents in Miami, he says it's more dangerous for Cuban immigrants. And that's why he asked us to only use his first name. Up until recently, Cubans had been mostly shielded from shifting immigration policies under different presidents. A big reason for that is the Cuban Adjustment Act of 1966, which gives a pathway to citizenship for Cubans fleeing communism. That law is still on the books, but many Cubans who arrived under the Biden administration received a different immigration document from the one Cubans have traditionally used to adjust their status. The Trump administration says that difference now disqualifies them from protection under the Cuban Adjustment Act. Here's Roberto again.
4: A mí lo que me da pena es que hay gente que están trabajando aquí y que lo han hecho bien aquí y que lo deporten.
3: It really saddens me to see hardworking people doing things the right way and still being deported, he says. But his Domino buddy, Joaquin Mesa, sporting a GOP baseball cap, supports Trump's immigration crackdown and says some Cubans have become collateral damage in a necessary enforcement.
4: Aquí han venido, mira, han estafado, han hecho un montón de cosas.
3: Some immigrants have come to the U.S. to scam and commit crimes, he says. So he adds everyone, including new Cuban arrivals, are paying for it.
5: Chao, gracias.
3: Yusleidis Alvarez is standing outside the chaotic Miami immigration court where the line stretches a few city blocks. Judges here are conducting mass hearings, part of Trump's strategy to expedite deportations. Alvarez says seeing so many immigrants in line, including her older brother, makes her sad. She's now a permanent resident, but her brother came during the Biden administration, and now he's waiting for his first court hearing. He always wanted to come to the U.S., she says. Alvarez worries her brother could soon be deported to Cuba, or even worse, a third country like Mexico, where the Trump administration has reportedly sent at least 6,000 Cubans. Many Cuban Americans in Miami were taken aback by this.
6: I think there was a sense that, like, he's not talking about us.
3: That's Michael Bustamante. He teaches Cuban American history at the University of Miami. The city has always been the epicenter of Cuban American life, and for many people who came to the U.S. in the 1960s and later, that life started here, at the Freedom Tower. The 1920s Spanish Revival-styled landmark is now surrounded by shiny high-rises. Standing outside, Bustamante says this building represents what Republican politics used to be.
6: Some affectionately call it Miami's Ellis Island. You know, a symbol of immigrant welcome, at least for the Cuban community.
3: Now a museum, for many years it was the headquarters of the Cuban Refugee Emergency Center, a program created by the Eisenhower administration, which helped some half a million Cubans.
6: That is almost the same number of Cubans today who are in limbo in terms of their immigration status are at risk of being removed and deported, and increasing numbers, in fact, are being deported.
3: Deported by President Trump, whose presidential library is planned to be built next door to the Freedom Tower. But now, in the city where Latinas for Trump was started, there are signs of shifting loyalties. The group's co-founder, Republican State Senator Ileana Garcia, has denounced Trump's deportation policies, and Congresswoman Maria Elvira Salazar, a staunch Trump supporter, recently released an ad ahead of the midterm elections in which she breaks with President Trump on this issue.
5: The same Hispanics who helped you get to the White House in 2024 feel betrayed today. You can be free.
3: Her race has tightened, and she's not the only Republican to feel the pressure from voters on immigration as the midterms approach. Still, the Trump administration says it won't slow down its deportation efforts. Sergio Martinez Beltran, NPR News, Miami.
1: The Pentagon says President Trump has approved the execution by firing squad of Nidal Hassan. He is the former U.S. Army psychiatrist who killed 13 people and wounded 32 in a shooting rampage at Fort Hood, Texas in 2009. As NPR's Rachel Treisman reports, if carried out, this would be the first execution by the U.S. military in more than 60 years.
7: Pentagon spokesperson Sean Parnell said Monday that death by firing squad was recommended by Defense Secretary Pete Hegseth. Hegseth said last year he was, quote, 100% committed to ensuring the death penalty is carried out for Hassan, who has been on military death row since his conviction in 2013.
8: The fact that the president has approved Mr. Hassan's death sentence is another step closer to his execution.
7: Robin Marr leads the nonprofit Death Penalty Information Center.
8: But that does not mean that his execution will be imminent.
7: Army regulations say an execution must be scheduled within 60 to 150 days after the president's approval. But, Marr says, Hassan could file a habeas corpus appeal in federal court. That could delay any proceedings by years, says Eugene Fidel, who teaches military justice at Yale Law School.
9: We basically have gone out of the business until now of executing people through the military justice system.
7: The last time the U.S. military carried out an execution was in 1961. That was by hanging. The last military execution by firing squad was in 1945, when an American soldier was shot in Europe for desertion during World War II.
9: In the past, presidents have tended to pass them along to their successor to make these kinds of decisions.
7: Fidel says this exception speaks to two things: the severity of Hassan's crimes and Trump's broader embrace of the death penalty. It's not clear why the Trump administration specifically chose the firing squad method. The White House and Pentagon did not respond to NPR's questions. But some experts, like criminologist and Fordham University law professor Deborah Deno, think it may be related to Tennessee's botched lethal injection of Krista Pike last week.
10: I don't think there's an accident that all of a sudden we have a firing squad execution case just within days of a botched lethal injection.
7: The Justice Department and a growing number of states have recently taken steps to authorize execution by firing squad in light of issues with lethal injection. But firing squads have been accused of botching executions too, most recently last year in South Carolina. Rachel Treisman, NPR News.

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1: Israelis are marking 3 years since the deadliest day in Israel's history.
2: What do I think about what Hamas did on 7th of October? 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
1: We bring you their voices on the next morning edition from NPR News.

0: It's All Things Considered from NPR News. I'm Ailsa Chang.
1: And I'm Sasha Pfeiffer. The huge spike in diesel prices has some people turning to what's called red-dyed diesel.
0: It's mostly for off-road use, like for tractors.
2: When was the last time that you went to a pumping station and you saw that one of the stations gave you the possibility to feed red diesel into your truck?
1: First News.
3: Live from NPR News in Culver City, California, I'm Duane Brown. Cornell University has named a former leader of the Justice Department to head an investigation into how the school handles reports of sexual assault. NPR's Jacqueline Diaz tells us that includes the school's response to a woman who alleges she was gang raped 2 years ago.
4: Former acting U.S. Attorney General Sally Yates will lead the internal review into how Cornell responded when the now former student reported being drugged and repeatedly raped at a fraternity on campus. Yates was picked by a newly formed special committee of the Cornell University Board of Trustees. She will also examine the school's policies on how it prevents and responds to sexual harassment, assault, and other misconduct on campus. This all comes after a former student filed a lawsuit against the school last month. The student, who goes by Jane Doe, alleges failings in how Cornell administrators handled her case. Yates's probe is separate from a reopening of the criminal case, which is being led by New York AG Letitia James. Jacqueline Diaz, NPR News.
3: A source tells NPR the reason the U.S. military withdrew its bombers from a base in the U.K. was a threat of an Iranian drone attack. NPR's Quill Lawrence says the U.S. removed all 12 of its B-1 bombers.
5: A U.S. government official not authorized to speak publicly confirmed to NPR that fears of a drone attack on behalf of Iran caused the U.S. to withdraw all the American bombers from Fairford Air Base in England. The base has been used for bombing sorties in the U.S. and Israeli war with Iran. Late last month, British authorities arrested 5 men traveling in white vans near the airbase in the pre-dawn hours. The men were later released after no explosives were found. British officials say the men remain under investigation, and 2 more arrests have been made in the past week, including a British-Iranian dual national. Quill Lawrence, NPR News.
3: This is NPR. A professor in Wisconsin has been recognized for his work scoping out so-called ghost particles. From Wisconsin Public Radio, Sarah Lear tells us more about the latest winner of the Nobel Prize in Physics.
6: Neutrinos are nearly massless astrophysical particles. They're key to understanding black holes, galaxies, and other mysterious parts of the cosmos. But they're notoriously difficult to detect. Francis Halzen, a Belgian-born scientist, came up with an idea. Sometimes neutrinos put out flashes of light, which he thought could be glimpsed using sensors in clear glacial ice. That led the University of Wisconsin-Madison to build its IceCube telescope at the South Pole.
7: To summarize, people always thought this was like a cute idea, right? But it would never work.
6: Turns out those doubters were wrong. And now, at 82 years old, Halzen has a Nobel Prize to show for his work. For NPR News, I'm Sarah Lear in Madison, Wisconsin.
3: It's official. 2 of Hollywood's oldest movie-making studios are now one giant company known as Skydance. The nearly $111 billion merger between Skydance-owned Paramount and Warner Brothers Discovery officially closed today after months of legal wrangling, further concentrating power in an industry already run by just a handful of major players, CNN and HBO Max, now under the same roof as CBS and Paramount Studios. This is NPR News.

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1: This is All Things Considered from NPR News. I'm Elsa Chang in Culver City, California.
2: And I'm Sasha Pfeiffer in Washington. The price of diesel is near a record high. So President Trump has released an executive order aimed at lowering that cost by making one kind of fuel more accessible. It's often called red-dyed diesel. And NPR's energy reporter Willa Rubin is on the line to explain to us what that is. Hi, Willa.
3: Hello. How are you? Thank you.
2: I'm good. So what is red-dyed diesel?
3: This is a great question. I put this to Will O'Neill, principal analyst at S&P Global Energy. He is a follower of all things diesel.
4: Red dye diesel is diesel with red dye in it. That's it.
3: And the reason this diesel is dyed red is because it's taxed differently, because it's used differently.
2: And how is it used differently?
3: Well, it's used for agricultural equipment and other things that go off-road. It's not for vehicles that go on the highway, and it's usually exempt from federal taxes. On the other hand, regular diesel has a federal tax of about 24 cents a gallon. Now, normally, you can get in trouble with the IRS for driving with dyed diesel on highways. The red makes it easier to catch someone who filled up their tank with the wrong stuff. Here's Will O'Neill again.
4: Because it's effectively a form of tax evasion.
3: Now, the latest executive order says dyed diesel will be allowed on highways through the end of the year. No IRS fines.
2: So I assume if it is exempt from federal taxes, that is the way it's supposed to save people money. It's cheaper.
3: Cheaper, yes. It could help farmers, truckers, other workers who use diesel to do their jobs. The executive order said this move would put money directly into their pockets, quote, to support their vital service to our nation.
2: And explain more what that would look like, how farmers and truckers would be using this in a different way.
3: So imagine that I'm a farmer and I normally use red dyed diesel in my tractor on my field. Well, now I can also use it to fill up my van, get on a highway, and take my vegetables to market. Now, states also tax fuel, and a handful have also recently said that drivers can use red-dyed diesel on their highways. So, best case scenario, without those state taxes and federal penalties, you get a total savings of about 60 cents a gallon. But for context, a gallon of regular diesel supply.
2: And by bringing red-dyed diesel on the market is the idea that this will overall bring more diesel out to the public.
3: Yeah, technically, this will increase the total amount of diesel that people could use. But Jaime Brito, the executive director of oil markets at Dow Jones Energy, he points out that this doesn't mean most people can easily access it.
5: When was the last time that you went to a pumping station and you saw that one of the stations gave you the possibility to feed red diesel into your truck?
3: Yeah, you can't buy this at most gas stations. You have to go to a special wholesaler, like where farmers go, or maybe some gas stations in rural areas have it. In an email to NPR responding to these critiques, White House spokesperson Taylor Rogers wrote that the president wants to see prices fall and is taking, quote, historic measures to alleviate oil supply disruptions.
2: Besides this attempt at bringing fuel prices down, diesel prices, is there anything else the Trump administration could do to lower the price of diesel?
3: I mean, analysts tell me there's no silver bullet here. You may have heard the phrase diesel export ban floating around. The idea here was that surely if the U.S. stops sending the diesel that we refine here to other countries, then we would have more and then our prices for diesel would go down. But bottom line, refiners push back on this. It would be bad business for them. President Trump said late Friday he was not seriously considering the ban. Experts told me, you know, the only real fix here is addressing the big picture problems, the wars in Ukraine and Iran. And until there is more oil flowing freely around the world again, it's hard to see the price of diesel getting much lower.
2: That's NPR's Willa Rubin. Thank you.
3: Thank you.
1: Meanwhile, today, the Walt Disney Company accused the Trump administration of violating its free speech rights. That was in a federal court hearing today. And at stake are the broadcast licenses that Disney holds for the local ABC stations that it owns across the country. Now, Disney sued after the Federal Communications Commission launched an early review of all of those licenses at once. NPR's David Folkenflik was at the hearing and joins us now with more. Hi, David.
6: Hey, Elsa.
1: Okay, so explain, what is at the heart of Disney's argument here?
6: So Disney's legal team argued today that the company and its network are being punished for content that President Trump doesn't like. President Trump goes and attacks ABC, and then the Federal Communications Commission chairman, Brendan Carr, goes after them, too. In this case, he's actually taken the act, or at least the media bureau of the FCC has, to review all of these licenses early, that is, in some cases, years ahead of time, and all at once. It's an essentially unprecedented act. And Disney's saying, look, if we lose those licenses, yes, that'll hurt us in the bottom line. That'll really be a blow. But just the very fact of the review itself is harming. So ABC is saying it's already altering some editorial decisions because of fear of retribution. Now, I want to give you one example. Back in July, President Trump gave an address from the White House, and he was steamed that ABC and NBC had made clear they weren't going to be carrying it. In that speech, he was repeating these disproven claims about fraud in the 2020 presidential election, and he accused ABC of fraud, too, for failing to carry that speech. Here's what he had to say back then.
7: Fraud like this should mean a revocation of their licenses. They use our public multi-billion dollar in value airways for absolutely no money. They pay nothing.
6: Now, here's the thing. ABC did carry the speech live, but on its streaming service, ABC News Live, which is where we got that clip from, its chief attorney said, look, this wasn't because the network thought it was newsworthy. This is what the network thought it had to do in fear of retribution, knowing that this process is hanging out there about what's going to happen to its licenses. She compared it to a guillotine hanging over somebody's neck, not knowing if it's going to come down.
1: Well, as this was going down, how did the government respond?
6: Well, here's the dog that didn't bark in the night, right? So the lead assistant U.S. attorney arguing the case from the Justice Department on behalf of the Federal Communications Commission didn't really address Disney's claims of the First Amendment. He primarily said this had to be decided on whether the court could look at it. He said this really needs to go through a longer bureaucratic process. The court doesn't have what's called jurisdiction here. Elsa, you're a former lawyer. You know, it's like, can she review it, right? The judge. And he also said that this was being instigated, this early, seemingly unprecedented review, because the agency was frustrated that Disney was providing insufficient response to its already ongoing investigation of Disney's DEI policies, that is diversity, equity, and inclusion, and that it was a tool in their toolbox to be able to get more information about that.
1: Well, did the judge today give any indication of where this is headed, you think?
6: Well, so go back to that question of the tool in the toolbox argument. She seemed very frustrated on the inability of the Justice Department legal team arguing the case in court today to answer a key question, which is, of all the things that you have available to you, why was this necessary? This is a potentially very draconian act to strip these licenses. Why did you need to do that? Ultimately, the government has been given more time to say what the other choices were, but they conceded even in court as they look for answers, say, look, we probably could have issued subpoenas or done fines or other things. So she seems skeptical of that. Disney is asking for the judge either to temporarily prevent the agency from moving forward or a preliminary injunction, which we basically say, we don't even have to go to a trial. We know this was unconstitutional.
1: Yeah.
6: The two questions on my mind are this. First is, will the judge accept Disney's argument about jurisdiction that she has the right to weigh in here because of the First Amendment stakes of what's being addressed here? And then even if she does, what actions she's willing to take?
1: We shall wait and see. That is NPR's David Folkenflik. Thank you, David.
6: You bet.

0: 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For decades, when it came to providing HIV prevention and care, community-based organizations were on the front lines. They were directly funded by the Centers for Disease Control and Prevention. Now, the money will instead go to state health departments. As KOSU's Sierra Pfeiffer reports, the funding shift could affect the most vulnerable populations.
1: Theodore Noel knows his community. In the late 90s, Noel, who is Black, worked as a counselor at an elementary school in Oklahoma City. There, he says, many minority students were struggling.
2: The students was living with, you know, extended family members, the neighbors, because their parents were infected with HIV.
1: Noel says few local organizations were offering targeted HIV prevention to people of color.
2: And during that time, it's like we didn't feel comfortable going to someone that not necessarily might look like me, have some of the same values, or just culturally inappropriate. So they would just self-medicate as much as they could.
1: So Noel designed an organization for Black people and minorities called Guiding Right.
2: This is the medical wing. Patient will be seen here first, get all their vitals and everything.
1: The nonprofit meets people where they are. The clinic is right behind a gay bar and does outreach at barbershops and clubs. 21-year-old patient Rowan Carbajal says staff at the clinic made him feel comfortable opening up about his identity.
3: And they'll be sure to check up on you, not only with your weight, your health, your mental state, but also just make sure that you're doing okay as a whole.
1: Guiding Right is one of nearly 100 community-based organizations that got some direct federal funding from the CDC, more than $441,000 a year that would pay for 4 staff members, some testing, and medicine. While only a small part of its overall budget, Noel says the cuts came without a warning.
2: That's kind of a slap in the face.
1: Instead, the CDC is now funding HIV prevention through state and local health departments. In a statement, the U.S. Department of Health and Human Services says it's a way for the CDC to streamline HIV prevention funding. But Lindsay Dawson, an HIV expert with the nonprofit Health Policy Research Group, KFF, says cutting direct CDC funding for HIV prevention groups follows a broader trend under President Trump.
4: Community-based organizations have been successful in their work because they reach communities that are disproportionately impacted by HIV. So this often includes people of color and transgender people. And the administration has specifically said that it doesn't recognize transgender people and has worked to pull back on funding that's directed at individuals or groups based on race, ethnicity.
1: In the case of Oklahoma, the state's health department did get $1 million to prevent HIV. And while the agency already funds some parts of Guiding Right, it's unclear if it will make up the $441,000 the group is set to lose. If the money doesn't trickle down to the nonprofit, Noel says he'll have to lay off staff and reduce services.
2: In the populations that we serve, they are very distrusting. You know, are you the police? What are you doing? Are you from the health department? Or I might not have legal status. We don't care about all of that. We're just here to provide that services.
1: He worries that the new HIV prevention funding model won't fully reach minority populations. For NPR News, I'm Sierra Pfeiffer in Oklahoma City.
0: This story was co-reported by Jillian Taylor. 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

0: This is All Things Considered from NPR News. I'm Ilse Chang.
1: And I'm Sasha Pfeiffer. When the U.S. withdrew from Afghanistan in 2021, Western capitals hoped isolation would force the Taliban to moderate. But 5 years after that American withdrawal, the Taliban remains firmly in power. And they aren't backing down on their hardline policies on issues like girls' education. So at what point does diplomatic isolation become diplomatic denial? And is it time for the world to recognize the Taliban? NPR's Dee Parvaz was recently in Afghanistan, and she is with me now in the studio. Hi, Dee.
2: Hey, Sasha.
1: So the Taliban reinstated the Islamic Emirate and is in full control of the country. What is the current relationship between the Taliban and the United States?
2: Well, the U.S. set conditions 5 years ago tied to things like security and women's rights before resuming some diplomatic relations, but so far, no dice. In August, Aisha Wahab, an Afghan-American congresswoman in California, said that the U.S. should pursue diplomacy with Afghanistan, even with the Taliban in charge, and she laid this out as a path to influencing the Taliban to change some of their restrictive policies. The State Department didn't respond to my questions on U.S.-Taliban relations, but I spoke to Ronald Newman, U.S. ambassador to Afghanistan during the George W. Bush administration, and he says despite the counterargument, the U.S. needs to talk to the Taliban about things like counterterrorism.
3: So in the end, you do a diplomatic tap dance. You say, I'm not recognizing you, but I talk to you.
1: Are there any countries that formally recognize the Taliban?
2: Just Russia. But there are over a dozen diplomatic missions open in Afghanistan, including China, India, and Saudi Arabia. Also, some European countries deporting Afghans have had to enter into some dialogue with the Taliban.
1: And within Afghanistan, how is that viewed?
2: Well, the Taliban publicizes every bit of progress. Meetings with foreign dignitaries are detailed annually in what they call their activities and achievements booklets, and those are available to the media. But how it's going depends on who you ask. Hidayatullah Zahib is an author, researcher, and he focuses on geopolitical and sociological issues. And he says the main obstacle for the Taliban in terms of diplomacy is their entire ideology. But he adds it's unlikely that they will abandon that ideology. Some, like Abdullah Bahir, believe that the Taliban could progress in their diplomatic efforts despite the challenges within the country. Bahir lectures on civil society and democracy at the American University in Afghanistan, and he says the issue, in part, is that the Taliban can't get traction with the Trump administration.
4: Yet, I think diplomatically, the Taliban have been doing well. Their main Achilles heel and their main point of failure has been their internal policies, especially their social policies.
2: And those policies are slow to change, he says, due to the Taliban's centralized power structure. But he says he's confident that change will come. Now, NPR reached out to the Afghan Ministry of Foreign Affairs, but we didn't hear back.
1: There are 40 million people in Afghanistan. How do the Taliban's relations with the outside world affect all those people?
2: Profoundly, Sasha. UN figures put 90% of Afghans at near or below the poverty line. International aid was a lifeline for their economy. So the bottom has dropped out for millions of Afghans, and they're experiencing shortages in food, medicine, housing, even electricity. Hidayatullah Zahib told me that it's not just a matter of resuming aid. Progress made in the 20 years that the U.S. was present in Afghanistan is unsustainable, he said, because it was rushed, and the infrastructure wasn't built to make it last. And without that and a steady cash flow, he says that in the short run, he doesn't see the Taliban being able to meet people's needs.
1: That is NPR's Dee Parvaz. Thank you for that.
2: Thanks.
0: Huntington Beach here in Southern California is often full of people sunbathing, surfing, playing in the waves.

0: But recently, the beach saw some unusual visitors, sea turtles, specifically Olive Ridley sea turtles. Fans of Disney's Finding Nemo might be able to guess why.
1: Leave them on the beach to hatch, and then coo-coo-ca-choo, they find their way back to the big old blue.
0: This is the first natural sea turtle nesting on the west coast of the U.S., at least that we know about, because Olive Ridley turtles are normally found in tropical regions, places like Mexico, Nicaragua, Costa Rica. And we wanted to know what led these turtles to California shores. So marine ecologist Jeff Siminoff joins us now. He leads the Marine Turtle Ecology and Assessment Program at NOAA's Southwest Fisheries Science Center. Welcome.
2: Thanks so much, Elsa.
0: So what was it like to get the call at first that there were not one but two natural sea turtle nests in California?
2: Well, I have to say that I've been studying sea turtles in California for about 25 years. And when I got that call on the 16th of September, I about fell out of my chair, to be honest.
0: That's so cool. So what did you decide to do with these particular nests?
2: The original plan was to keep these nests in their original spot where they were deposited. But in the last couple of weeks, there was that Hurricane Polo that came in. And our counterparts at the U.S. Fish and Wildlife Service made a decision to move those eggs to save them because it was in a spot where surely they would have been inundated or flooded. And they're transported to a spot where they're now being incubated offsite.
0: Right, at the Aquarium of the Pacific in Long Beach.
2: That's
0: right?
2: Correct, exactly.
0: What does caring for these eggs look like? Because in the wild, these eggs are buried and they're mostly left to their own devices. Am I correct?
2: That's correct. There's no parental care with sea turtles.
0: Dang.
2: Once a mom comes up to the beach and lays her eggs, she leaves. She doesn't come back to feed them or care for them at all. And much like...
0: You're on your own, kid.
2: Yeah, exactly. You're on your own. Much like in a natural conditions at the Aquarium of the Pacific, those eggs are now in what we call incubation boxes and just being left alone in a climate-controlled setting until they develop and hatch.
0: So what do you think led to these particular Olive Ridley turtles to venture up the coast of California?
2: Well, as you rightly say, also, they are a tropical species. They typically don't nest in California. We're sort of a temperate climate up here. Mm-hmm. But we're also experiencing sustained warm water temperatures for some time now. And what that has probably done is created sort of a warm water bridge.
0: Whoa.
2: That sort of creates this opening for turtles that might be in the high seas or in tropical areas to come into these temperate habitats to nest.
0: So they're not, like, lost.
2: In fact, they may be lost. We're not quite sure.
0: Huh.
2: Typically, sea turtles go back to nest from the very same beaches from which they hatched some 18 to 20 years prior. And so in this case, probably these females had not nested in California before. But it's a species that is incredibly flexible. And with these warm water conditions, it's very possible that they just took advantage of these warm conditions and came to the coast of California to deposit their eggs.
0: Do you think because these particular turtles, their eggs were laid in Huntington Beach, does that mean that if any of these babies that end up hatching survive into adulthood, could they come back to nest at Huntington Beach in the future? What do you think?
2: Everything we know about sea turtles would say yes. They have what's called natal imprinting, which means that once they become adults, they're going to go back to the same beach where they hatched from. And in this case, their home is Southern California.
0: I love that. A new tradition perhaps has started then.
2: We'll see.
0: We'll see. Jeff Siminoff, he's a marine ecologist and leader of the Marine Turtle Ecology and Assessment Program at NOAA's Southwest Fisheries Science Center. Thank you so much for joining us today.
2: Elsa, it's been a great pleasure. Thanks so much.

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1: Hundreds of thousands of high school students are marching across France to protest lack of educational resources.
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1: I'm Ilse Chang.
2: And I'm Sasha Pfeiffer. This hour, President Trump has been pushing to get his name on the Kennedy Center and other public sites.
1: It's an urge that other sitting presidents have avoided throughout history.
3: What was the right balance between sort of the prestige required to give this new office respect, but also not trying to recreate a monarchy?
2: Also, the Nobel Prize in Physics goes to a man who placed an observatory under ice in Antarctica.
4: This project, everybody thought, is a cute idea that won't work.
1: And more arrests and a possible plot to target an airbase in the UK.
2: Now news.
5: Live from NPR News in Washington, I'm Ryland Barton. President Trump has pledged to use money from his MAGA Inc. super PAC for an ad campaign that has so far been funded by taxpayers, but he hasn't committed to reimbursing the nearly $12 million he's already spent. Trump said today, quote, "We'll decide whether to repay the funds." There are 4 weeks to go until Election Day. More than a million people have already cast their ballots, and more than $1 billion in political ads are planned across key House and Senate contests. NPR's Stephen Fowler has more.
6: It's a midterm election of a second-term president who's deeply unpopular with voters, with a foreign war that's contributed to high domestic high prices, and whose other policy priorities aren't being well received. I mean, history points to the party in power losing seats in the House and Senate. Majorities are narrow enough on paper that Democrats could take control of both chambers, but the Democratic Party isn't popular either. Republicans have an unprecedented cash advantage they're using in key races, and redistricting wars have changed the lines for about 1 in 10 potential voters.
5: NPR's Stephen Fowler reporting. The man who killed 13 people in a mass shooting at Fort Hood, Texas in 2009 will be executed by firing squad. NPR's Quill Lawrence reports it's the first military execution in decades.
7: Nidal Malik Hassan was an army major stationed at Fort Hood when he opened fire on his fellow soldiers with a semi-automatic handgun. 32 were wounded and 13 died, including a pregnant soldier. Pentagon announced that for the first time since World War II, a firing squad will be used to carry out Hassan's death sentence. A military execution requires the president's approval. Hassan was born in Virginia and became an army psychiatrist. He testified at his trial that he carried out the attack because of what he called the illegal and immoral wars in Iraq and Afghanistan. Quill Lawrence, NPR News.
5: A former CIA official has pleaded guilty to wire fraud. NPR's Ryan Lucas reports the man was arrested earlier this year at his home, where agents recovered more than $40 million worth of gold.
8: The defendant, David Rush, was a senior official in the CIA. He was arrested in May, and FBI agents found nearly 300 gold bars, more than $2 million in cash, as well as luxury watches at his Virginia home. He was initially charged with theft of public money. Now, according to his plea agreement, Rush acknowledges he fabricated highly classified government programs and activities in order to siphon off government funds, including the gold bars, to enrich himself to the tune of some $194 million. Court papers say Rush has pleaded guilty to one count of wire fraud. He faces a maximum sentence of 20 years, plus forfeiture, restitution, and a fine. His sentencing is scheduled for late January. Ryan Lucas, NPR News, Washington.
5: The U.S. stock market hit an all-time high today. The S&P 500 climbed more than a half of a percent. This is NPR News. The shock gloves immigration agents could soon use to control detainees worked so powerfully during a military exercise that participants felt intense pain, stopped fighting, and feared additional exposures. That's according to a previously unreleased Army study. ICE leaders were aware of the study's findings before signing a $16.7 million contract to buy 6,000 pairs of the shock gloves. Gas, commercial kitchen appliances can expose workers to dangerous levels of air pollution, according to a new study. From member station KQED, Azul Dahlstrom-Ekman reports.
9: The first-of-its-kind study compared air quality and temperature in kitchens that use gas appliances to ones that are all electric. Out of 24 gas-fired kitchens in Pennsylvania, New York, and California, 70% had nitrogen dioxide levels above federal health guidelines. That can cause respiratory illnesses. And Four registered temperatures above 120 degrees. Yanai Kashtan is with the nonprofit PSE Healthy Energy and is an author of the study.
10: Commercial kitchens with gas-fired appliances have a lot higher levels of pollution and expose workers to more heat than their electric counterparts.
9: The study found the kitchens with all electric appliances had air quality close to normal levels. For NPR News, I'm Azul Dahlstrom-Ekman in San Francisco.
5: Connecticut officials are advising people on building unwelcome mats, that is, electrified doormats meant to keep bears away amid an uptick in bear encounters. Components include a rubber mat, a metal screen, and an electric fence energizer. This is NPR News.
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0: 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I'm Sasha Pfeiffer in Washington.
1: And I'm Elsa Chang in Culver City, California. Several hundred thousand high school students in France went from blocking entrances to their schools across the country to marching together today as they demand better learning conditions. Protests are in their second week now. The students are demonstrating against decrepit facilities and a lack of teachers. But some protests turned violent last week, and the movement shows no signs of abating. NPR's Eleanor Beardsley reports.
2: Paris's Place de la République was packed under a bright October sun as tens of thousands of people prepared to march together. They were mostly teenage students, but also teachers, parents, and labor union members. The students were ebullient. They sang the Marseillaise and chanted against fascism and about being young and revolutionary. 17-year-old Thais El-Iweli Hinault is with a group of three high schools and teachers.
3: We are protesting for, like, better conditions of work. We are too much students in one classroom. We cannot study in these conditions. We want to be here because it's been 10 years, well, more than 10 years, and the government does not listen to us.
2: She says her Paris school is not so bad, but this movement is also about solidarity with students in poor neighborhoods and rural areas whose facilities are much worse. There are big inequalities in French schools, says mother of a student and teacher, Carole Servan. It's important to defend the idea of equal chances in school, she says. Some protests turned violent last week. Scenes of hooded youths being chased by police amidst clouds of tear gas and burning vehicles, trash cans, and schools filled the nightly news. Talk shows have been full of politicians arguing over whether the so-called casseurs, hoodlum youths, or violent police are more to blame for the disorder. A 15-year-old lost his hand Monday when a police grenade blew up. 72-year-old Christine Struck said she had to be out here today.
4: Because, unfortunately, our police and our government are extremely violent. They have no way to contain the demands of the youth, the young people, and they answer with violence.
2: The far right says the police are only trying to keep order around schools in unruly areas. The prime minister has accused the far-left France Unbowed party of encouraging the protesters. The far-left party does see the students' cause as a boost to its campaign 6 months ahead of France's presidential election. Far-left leader Jean-Luc Mélenchon condemned police actions and called on union members to march with the students to keep them safe from police.
5: Notre pays voit se déployer le plus puissant.
2: Our country is seeing the most powerful youth student movement since May 1968, he said. So I call on you to go out and join the protesters. In May 1968, workers joined students in a massive movement that brought down the government of President Charles de Gaulle. Today, these students seem to feel their power. The French government is under huge economic pressure and facing massive debt with little wiggle room. It had actually planned to cut teaching posts in the 2027 budget. In response to the protests, the government has created an online platform for students to post their complaints, and the prime minister called for schools to close Friday so that each establishment can, quote, give some time to internal democracy and reflection. Eleanor Beardsley, NPR News, Paris.
0: President Trump recently underscored his desire to have his name appear on the facade of the Kennedy Center by issuing a threat.
6: Because frankly, if we don't do that, it's going to close. It'll end up being ripped down. It's in very, very bad shape.
0: Trump or his supporters have called for the president's name to adorn everything from naval battleships to airports. It's pretty rare for sitting presidents to stamp their identities on infrastructure and currency and other public assets. Although, as NPR's Chloe Veltman reports, history shows there are a few exceptions.
7: Discussions about whether U.S. presidents' names and faces should appear on public assets or not go all the way back to the first presidential administration.
8: They were trying to figure out what was the right balance between sort of the prestige required to give this new office respect, but also recognizing that they were not trying to recreate a monarchy.
7: Lindsay Chavinsky is the executive director of the George Washington Presidential Library. She says the issue first came up at the federal level during Washington's presidency in 1792. Congress was figuring out what to put on the inaugural American coins, given the habit in Great Britain and other nations of plastering the reigning monarch all over theirs.
8: The House of Representatives said that the president should not be on currency because of this monarchical tie.
7: Chavinsky says Washington shared their concerns and mostly shied away from ostentatious self-celebration.
8: He didn't want a lot of fuss.
7: But sometimes, she says, Washington didn't seem to mind it.
8: They did name the federal city Washington to honor him while he was still in office.
7: Most administrations have generally kept the names and faces of sitting presidents off public assets since then, viewing it as unseemly. Chavinsky says on the few occasions when a president's name has appeared, it tends not to be the man in office pushing for it himself.
8: Usually it is political supporters.
7: And the naming process can be fraught.
8: The Hoover Dam is a great example.
9: One of America's seven modern civil engineering wonders.
7: It had been known in the early stages of its development as the Boulder Dam. Herbert Hoover biographer Ken White says Hoover's Secretary of the Interior, Ray Lyman Wilbur, suggested rechristening the project in 1930 as the Hoover Dam because of the lead role Hoover had played in its planning.
10: It was generally agreed that it was deserved.
7: Apparently, the president thought so too.
10: Hoover, I think, was pleased about it. He did not talk a lot about it at the time. He didn't want to be seen to be doing self-aggrandizing things.
7: But the Franklin D. Roosevelt administration was having none of it. After Roosevelt took office in 1933, his Secretary of the Interior, Harold Ickes, called for the dam to revert to its original moniker. David Woolner is a senior fellow at the Roosevelt Institute.
11: Ickes based this argument on the fact that the original legislation that authorized Congress to fund the project was called the Boulder Canyon Project Act. And he did not like the politics of Herbert Hoover.
7: Woolner says Roosevelt did not object to the change, keeping his political rival's name out of his 1935 dedication speech for the dam.
12: Those of you who are not here today but can hear my voice, I tell you, come to Boulder Dam and see it with your own eyes.
7: The naming coup was short-lived. In 1947, Congress voted unanimously to change the name back to Hoover after the former president gained praise for his humanitarian work during and after the Second World War. As for Roosevelt,
11: I don't think he was particularly anxious to have things named after him.
7: However, Woolner says that didn't stop Roosevelt from lending his name to one major project during his presidency.
11: The only really significant institution named for Roosevelt is the FDR Presidential Library, which, of course, he initiated.
7: In keeping with this tradition, President Trump told reporters at a press briefing earlier this year he is planning to build himself a presidential library in Miami. Except it probably won't be a library, and presidential libraries are, technically speaking, public-private assets.
13: But it's most likely going to be a hotel with a beautiful building underneath and a 747 Air Force One in the lobby.
7: One thing that seems certain, judging by a video rendering on the president's social media channel promoting the project, Trump's name will be prominently displayed on its facade. Chloe Veltman, NPR News.
1: The Nobel Prize in Physics was awarded today to a man with a dream. Francis Haldane at the University of Wisconsin-Madison wanted to build an observatory under Antarctica. And as he told the Nobel Committee, in the beginning, there were a lot of skeptics.
14: This project, everybody thought, is a cute idea that won't work.
1: But it did work. NPR's Jeff Brumfield has more.
15: The observatory is at the South Pole.
16: It's very flat and very white and desolate.
15: Naoko Kurahashi-Nielsen has been there. She's a physicist at Drexel University, and she's one of hundreds who's worked on Haldane's project. Now, normal observatories need to see the sky, but this one is buried over a mile under the ice. Strings of what look like big light bulbs are frozen in the dark.
16: We have over 5,000 of these sensors, kilometer by kilometer by kilometer. And that's our detector. That's really it.
15: This cubic kilometer of ice is called Ice Cube, of course. Ice Cube is looking for ghostly particles from deep space called neutrinos. Neutrinos are tiny. They rarely interact with anything. Most pass straight through the ice. But every now and then, one creates a little flash of light. That flash of light is picked up by those light bulb-like detectors. Sounds easy enough, but there's a big problem.
16: A billion. What's after a billion? A trillion, right? So for every one space neutrino we catch, there's about a trillion particles made in the Earth's atmosphere. That's essentially background to us.
15: It's like trying to pick out a single note from this chaotic musical arrangement, which, by the way, is a sonification of real data from the detector. Nielsen has dedicated her career to trying to find these single space neutrinos to get a picture of where they came from. After years of work...
16: You know those old school TVs from the 80s when it's just static and goes bzzz and you think you can make something up, but not really? We're kind of there.
15: But the picture is starting to get a little less fuzzy. Aaron O'Sullivan is Ice Cube's spokesperson and a professor at Uppsala University in Sweden. One by one, she says, Ice Cube is beginning to find the source of these neutrinos.
17: The very first one was in 2017. We saw a neutrino that was from the direction of a blazar. So this is a supermassive black hole.
15: Others came from somewhere in our own galaxy. All this is thanks to Francis Hulson. He dreamed big and brought others in on that dream. 450 researchers in 14 countries are celebrating with him.
17: I think I speak on behalf of the whole collaboration. We say congratulations, Francis, on this great achievement.
15: There's much more to be done, but for the scientists who work on Ice Cube, today was a good day. Jeff Brumfiel, NPR News.

0: 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Inspired by a true David versus Goliath story about truth at all costs. 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
1: From NPR News, this is All Things Considered. I'm Ailsa Chang.
2: And I'm Juana Summers. Can April Ryan predict the future? She proudly claims the title of longest-serving Black White House correspondent, and I have to say, her new book, it feels a little uncanny. She wrote about press freedom, the future of the Smithsonian, struggles her kids have faced in majority white spaces, all topics that have gone viral in recent weeks. And April Ryan knows a bit about going viral herself.
3: Okay, but you know what? You're asking me a question, and I'm going to answer it, which is the president, I'm sorry, please stop shaking your head again.
2: That was former White House spokesperson Sean Spicer talking over Ryan back in 2017. She'd been asking about the perception of President Trump's ties to Russia. When Ryan stopped by NPR last week, we recalled what happened next.
4: You tweeted one word, just one word in response, and it quickly went viral. Remind me what that was.
5: Laud.
2: Spelled L-A-W-D, to be clear. She can laugh about it now, but as April Ryan writes in her new memoir, the work, at times, has been painful. The book is called Notes on a Blacklash, When a Black Woman Goes Viral. We talked about how it's felt to cover the White House, both then and now. As we're having this conversation, we're experiencing the latest chapter in President Trump's attempt to control who was able to cover him from the White House. What do you make of the administration's latest attempt to ban specific reporters from the White House? And I'm talking about those reporters from MS Now, Politico, and CNN.
5: It's the people's house, number one. Mm-hmm. He has no right. The founding fathers put in place the First Amendment, not the second, third, or fourth, the First Amendment, freedom of the press. He's shutting us down, or trying to, thank God for the courts. He's shutting us down in attempts to shut us down so we will not report what we see. He does not want us to tell the stories that we see, and it's for the American public.
2: It strikes me that in this moment, we're seeing something we haven't seen before, and that's a lot of public solidarity between members of the White House press corps who are saying, this is
5: now
2: not normal.
5: There is.
2: But why do you think it's taken so long?
5: Exactly. If they would have dealt with this situation the first term, we would not be in this moment.
2: How should it have been dealt with then, so that we aren't in this situation now?
5: Okay, let me be clear. The American public was saying, wow, this is different. Some were entertained by it, but others were like, this is not right. Mm-hmm. If the news organizations, especially the White House Correspondents Association, that's an advocacy group for the White House press corps, if they would have stepped in, we would not be here today. And so here's one of the reasons why everyone galvanized, because it's getting worse, and particularly Fox News, because what if a Democratic president is in place, is elected. He could possibly do the same thing if he's not checked. So Fox knew that if indeed something changed down the road, we have to stand up.
2: I think that for you and for other Black journalists who have covered the White House, Congress, campaigns, you talked about the mental gymnastics that you go through day to day, that we go through day to day. This was very familiar to me, where we have these mental calculations, right? Do we sound too sharp? Do we sound too soft? Do we sound too emotional? Are we going to upset someone? That is not necessarily a calculation that our white colleagues share. Talk more about that experience.
5: So if our white colleagues were to ask, let's just a hypothetical about Nolan Wells, it would be a different story. But if I asked, I'm an activist journalist. We have to know everything that's going on in the wider, broader scope of things. But when it comes down to dealing with issues of community that still has the highest numbers of negatives in every category, it's under a microscope. We belong in that room. We are part of that room. We are part of America.
2: Over the past year, many media outlets, including us at NPR, have noted the headlines generated as the president has repeatedly attacked women who are part of the White House press corps. But this isn't new. This also happened multiple times during his first term, including to you in this moment from 2018.
6: The same thing with April Ryan. I watch her get up. I mean, you talk about somebody that's a loser. She doesn't know what the hell she's doing.
4: At the time, the Washington Post noted that this was the third time that week that he had specifically demeaned and insulted black women journalists. It's still happening. Why do you think that is?
5: It wasn't checked. It was entertainment. It was news. Look at what's happening now. Mm. He's gone after Akilah Gardner. He's gone after Rachel Scott of ABC as well, and telling her that, you know, oh, you might be used to trash, when he was talking about the reflecting pool. That's still a mess. Putting money into the reflecting pool when people are having a hard time with gas prices. And then let's not just talk about these black women. Let's talk about what he's doing to Caitlin Collins. Mm-hmm. These women are impacted. It does make a difference. It hurts. You don't want to be known for this friction with the president. Yeah. You want to be known for the work that you
4: That's
5: do
4: right.
5: and the stories that bring forth answers that solve problems or help inform the American people. This is not entertainment.
4: I don't have to tell you this, April, but as journalists, we're all still human beings. We have our feelings. We have our opinions. Those do not go away. Yet at the same time, there's an expectation and a responsibility to the truth, which you note in your book. There's also an expectation of some level of impartiality. How do you balance that given everything that we've been talking about and the current landscape that exists in this country?
5: It's a balance that I think I may have fallen on, because at this point, First Amendment talks about the free press. We are part of the checks and balances situation that's built into this country. I am pointing out now, and some people could say that I'm wrong, but 750,000 people were purged from the Affordable Care Act. Mm-hmm. But yet we're paying to put gold on a horse. I am talking about the fact that Haitians and Syrians lost their TPS, having the ankle monitors put on their ankles, sent back to the countries that have travel advisories in the State Department we are not supposed to travel to. I'm jaded to a certain extent, but maybe I am not as understanding as I was when I first hit the White House 29 years ago.
4: 29 years.
5: I see what's happening in this nation. And like Ida B. Wells said, for you and I, put a bright light on what's happening.
4: April, one thing that I was really struck by in your book is that you were so candid and you were so vulnerable. You talk about putting on a brave face while managing harm in private. You talk about, in great detail, stress-induced hair loss.
5: Yeah.
4: Many people would not open up about those things. What was your hope in sharing these deeply personal parts of your life with all of us?
5: I've been diagnosed as having acute and chronic post-traumatic stress disorder. So, you know, every time my hair saw Trump, it left.
4: Oh, my gosh.
5: I mean, you have to make a joke about it now. But a president of the United States calls you a loser in front of the world. You have to still hold your head up high, go home, and let your children know the world is okay, because if a mother is off, the whole house is off. So I had to internalize a lot of stuff and then get the death threats. Had to move my home. That I'm thankful that's all I lost. If I had to lose a couple of strands, that's fine. I'm here to tell the story.
4: I've been speaking with April Ryan. She is the longest-serving Black White House correspondent, and her latest book, Notes on a Black Lash, is out now. April, it's been such a treat.
5: It has been a pleasure to be with you. You've given me chills. It's an honor to be here with you.
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0: 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I'm Elsa Chang.
1: And I'm Sasha Pfeiffer. Coming up, some candidates in the upcoming midterm elections are pushing for Medicare for All.
0: And polls are showing there's reason for this.
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3: Live from NPR News in Culver City, California, I'm Dwayne Brown. After months of legal wrangling and protesting, a new era in Hollywood begins today after the mega deal to consolidate Skydance-owned Paramount with Warner Brothers Discovery. It officially closed today. The $111 billion deal faced public protest and, of course, a series of lawsuits, but ultimately passed regulatory challenges here in the U.S. and Europe, further consolidating power into just a handful of major players. NPR's Mondalit Del Barco tells us about the feelings others have when it comes to reservations.
4: There's a new co-CEO, and the duo that headed Warner Brothers Pictures are now out of the picture. The Writers Guild of America and 12 state attorneys general tried unsuccessfully to block the merger, but Ellison agreed that the combined studios will make 30 films a year for the next few years. Still, critics remain very skeptical.
3: And others are worried what might happen to CNN with company owner David Ellison being an ally of President Trump. A public comment period is wrapping up on the administration's plan to reverse a ban on logging in national forest. NPR's Kirk Sigler reports the so-called roadless rule dates back to the Clinton administration.
5: The Trump administration wants to overturn the roadless rule that bans new road building on millions of acres of undeveloped national forest land, areas that had been set aside for possible wilderness designations. Travis Joseph with the timber group American Forest Resource Council says that rule is outdated.
6: This is a 25-year-old administrative policy passed by an administration, not by Congress. And the Constitution gives Congress the power to make the laws and regulations that govern public land.
5: Conservationists argue the rule is one of the only tools left to protect critical wildlife and watersheds in Alaska and the West. A final decision on its repeal is expected later this year.
3: That's Kirk Sigler. 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Dirty Dancing is celebrating its 40th anniversary, and a stage version will be on Broadway next year. Jeff London reports it's being directed by an actor from the actual movie.
7: Lonnie Price, who played the role of Neil Kellerman in the original film, is directing this adaptation. With a script by screenwriter Eleanor Bergstein, the show will feature songs from the movie, including this Academy and Grammy Award winner. The production is part of a North American tour playing Detroit, Boston, and Toronto, among other cities, before it makes a 7-month stop on Broadway. Once the show closes in New York next September, it will go back on the road. For NPR News, I'm Jeff London in New York.
3: After facing backlash for using taxpayer money to fund ads touting himself, President Trump says they are now being paid for by his super PAC, MAGA Incorporated. Trump told reporters today that he made the decision voluntarily, saying his Political Action Committee has collected a lot of money. Democrats say the White House transferred $20 million from Homeland Security funds to air the national TV ads. Stocks finished higher on Wall Street today. This is NPR News.

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1: 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I'm Sasha Pfeiffer in Washington.
2: And I'm Elsa Chang in Culver City, California. There's an airbase in the UK that's been in the news a bit. Today, British police say they have made a seventh arrest in a murky plot that targeted this base, which is known as RAF Fairford. Initially, a tip from a local resident led to the arrest of five British nationals in vans outside the base. Later, two Iranian British nationals were arrested. And today, NPR confirmed that credible threats of Iranian-inspired attacks led the U.S. to move all of its bombers from this base on Sunday. For more, we're joined now by NPR Pentagon correspondent Tom Bowman. Hi, Tom.
3: Hey, Elsa.
2: Okay, so let's start with the removal of these U.S. bombers. What happened?
3: Well, right. So after these arrests, a U.S. official said there was additional intelligence information about a credible threat by Iran against the base, which hosted a dozen B-1 bombers, which, of course, had been taking part in airstrikes on Iran. The threat was from drones, so the aircraft have returned to bases in the U.S. And, of course, already Iran has hit U.S. bases all around the Middle East with drones and missiles damaging or destroying dozens of aircraft. You're looking at billions of dollars in damages.
2: Right. Okay, so that news is coming after we first heard about suspicious activity near the base a few weeks ago. Is that correct?
3: That's right. This came as a tip, as we said, from a local resident who saw two vans heading toward RAF Fairford. It all seemed really suspicious, so police arrested five men in these vans, all British nationals in their 20s, found no explosives but some cans of gasoline. They were released on bail, and later a couple of others were arrested. The head of British counterterrorism policing, Lawrence Taylor, said investigators are considering every possible angle, including that the men could be what he called proxies working, quote, knowingly or unknowingly on behalf of a foreign state. And I'm told this is the Iranians, this is kind of how they operate, not sending in its own personnel, but recruit locally.
2: Interesting. Okay, so what do you think this tells us about the security for these kinds of bases?
3: No, it's a serious problem. As we've already seen at U.S. bases around the Middle East, these planes are not in hardened shelters, but out in the open. You know, Elsa, I had coffee with a NATO military officer who was talking about this very topic earlier this week. Mm. And he said you could take a cheap drone, put a grenade on it, and do at least some damage to a B-1 bomber, a $317 million aircraft. And oof. I remember also, you know, being at Kandahar Air Base in Afghanistan years ago, there were all sorts of Predator drones, F-16 warplanes. They did not have concrete shelters to protect the aircraft. That's because the Taliban, of course, did not have sophisticated drones and missiles. They just had blast walls to protect against mortars. Now, it's a different world, of course, with drones, and the U.S. will have to decide the way ahead with these bases in Europe and the Middle East, either harden these bases or maybe just leave. That could all be determined by the cost involved and also whether it decides to abandon some bases. Already, Pentagon Comptroller Jules Hurst has told Congress the administration has not decided if and where to rebuild.
2: Well, speaking about the threat that drones present, I mean, just last week you brought us news that the Defense Secretary, Pete Hegseth, announced a big drone warfare initiative, right?
3: Yeah, that's right. Just last week at Quantico Marine Base, he announced Project Agincourt, named after the 15th century English-French battle where the longbow was a key in defeating a larger French army. So the drone, Elsa, is really the longbow of this century, as we see in the Ukraine war. And this project will overhaul how the Pentagon buys and deploys drones. Of course, this project will also look at defensive systems to counter enemy drones and defend U.S. military sites. But it won't happen overnight.
2: That is NPR's Tom Bowman. Thank you, Tom.
3: You're welcome.
4: Some candidates in the midterms have been pushing for Medicare for all, and a new poll shows support for the concept is the highest it's been in a decade. But what does Medicare for all actually mean? Kate Wells at KFF Health News reports that it's become political shorthand for radical change to the healthcare system, even for people who aren't totally sure what it is.
5: I barely say the word healthcare to Christina Starks Clay before she whips her phone out and shows me a screenshot.
6: So that was the day we both have good insurance.
5: It's a photo of a $1,000 cashier's check. She just picked it up that day for her son's dental bills.
6: And still have a balance of $389. Yeah, my cleaning on the 18th, $600.
5: This is why she is here in Lansing, Michigan, at a town hall for Democratic Senate candidate Abdul El Sayed.
6: So I need to hear, how are you going to make this better for everyone?
5: This race could determine which party controls the Senate. And El Sayed kicks off his rallies with this slogan: money out of politics, money in your pocket, Medicare for all.
7: Money out of
8: politics.
7: Money in your
8: pocket.
7: Medicare for
8: all.
7: There it is.
5: Democratic candidates are also talking about Medicare for all in states like Florida, Minnesota, and Maine. And voters are listening.
9: Support for Medicare for all is at the highest point since we've started measuring it.
5: This is Ashley Kurzinger. She does polling for KFF, a health policy research organization. And their latest poll shows healthcare costs are one of people's biggest financial concerns, and that 2 in 3 Americans now say they favor Medicare for all, mostly Democrats and independents.
9: But people don't have a lot of knowledge about what Medicare for all means.
5: Here is what Medicare for all usually means, like when Senator Bernie Sanders introduced it in Congress: a single insurance program run by the federal government, paid for by taxes, that would replace or radically change private insurance. And Kurzinger says how people feel about Medicare for all depends on which arguments you give them. If you argue, hey, it would eliminate premiums, they like it. If you say, but it could lead to treatment delays, they don't. Mike Rogers is El Sayed's Republican opponent, and he is spending a lot of time and money attacking Medicare for all.
10: You know, the estimates are that this is going to cost in excess of $4 trillion. Guess what? People pay for that.
5: At Rogers' recent press conference, he was joined by Jamie Thompson, a Republican state lawmaker and a former nurse. She spoke about her fears of socialized medicine.
11: Patients will wait, providers will become overwhelmed, and the people that need this care are going to suffer the most.
12: I am retired.
5: At Abdul El Sayed's town hall in Lansing, Cindy Lou Kulich is right up front. She is wearing a campaign T-shirt and a cowboy hat. She's had her own medical difficulties, like sepsis, that left her disabled and unable to work.
12: I lost the farm after a year. I lost everything except my car.
5: Before that, she worked in health insurance, helping uninsured patients try to get coverage.
12: Some of these patients had bills over $1 million.
5: She would try to help them enroll in Medicaid, but sometimes they just could not get through the red tape.
12: We would have clients that would die before they could get eligibility for Medicaid.
5: She does not think that that is the sign of a functioning healthcare system. I'm Kate Wells in Lansing, Michigan.

0: This is All Things Considered from NPR News. Germany's former foreign intelligence agency chief, August Hanning, has been arrested on suspicion of treason. A former high-ranking aide is also in custody. Hanning is suspected of having sold state secrets to a foreign power. For more, we're joined now by Esme Nicholson, who's in Berlin. Hi, Esme.
1: Hi, Elsa.
0: So can you just tell us more about who Hanning is and what exactly are the charges that he's facing now?
1: Well, August Hanning served as the head of Germany's CIA equivalent, the Bundesnachrichtendienst, or BND for short, between 1998 and 2005. He is now 80, and as you say, he was arrested by federal police officers this morning and is facing charges that include espionage and attempted treason. More specifically, he is suspected of passing on state secrets to a foreign power in at least one instance, but in many other instances, he is alleged to have passed on classified information as part of his private consultancy business.
0: And how did he allegedly get hold of this classified information after leaving office?
1: Well, this is where the second arrest comes in. Federal prosecutors have also charged a man they've named only as Manfred D for allegedly aiding and abetting attempted treason and treasonous espionage. Prosecutors say Manfred D is August Hanning's former chief of staff and was still a serving intelligence official until earlier this year, and a high-ranking one at that.
0: Huh. And what's Manfred D's alleged role in all of it?
1: Well, he's alleged to have passed on more than 2,000 documents to his former boss for more than a decade. Federal prosecutors suspect that Hanning used some of this classified intelligence to brief a foreign intelligence service. They also believe that Hanning was in close contact with somebody from a different foreign intelligence service and that he passed on political information based in part on material provided by Manfred D. I spoke to Constanze Stelzenmüller from the Brookings Institution this morning.
2: Besides the obvious scandal of the venality of a former head of the External Intelligence Service and a chief of staff who, after serving the man arrested this morning, served three more heads of the German Federal External Intelligence Service, the question is, why was this only detected now?
0: Yeah.
1: I mean, Stelzenmüller adds that it's important to consider the current political context. Russia is waging what the agency's current head calls a shadow war in Germany, which includes sabotage, cyber warfare, and disinformation campaigns. And all this comes as Germany's foreign intelligence agency is seeking more powers to counter these threats.
0: What do we know about who they were supposedly selling all of this intelligence to?
1: The prosecutor's office has not disclosed which foreign intelligence service or services they believe might have benefited from stolen intelligence, and it's not clear exactly what information was passed on. I mean, it is classified. But prosecutors say it comes from internal briefings and also those meant only for Germany's chancellor. But even without these details, this alleged breach is particularly high profile, and lawmakers are already demanding a probe into how it happened and how it happened for so long. But it follows a number of security breaches and scandals. A few years ago, the BND's head of Russian counterintelligence was arrested on suspicion of spying for Russia, and that case is still ongoing. And all this raises concerns about the credibility of Germany's intelligence agencies.
0: That is Esme Nicholson in Berlin. Thank you, Esme.
1: Thank you, Elsa.

0: From NPR News, this is All Things Considered. I'm Ailsa Chang.
1: And I'm Sasha Pfeiffer. Jim Baker had a classic rags-to-riches rise. He went from tent revivals to the top of televangelism.
2: BTL Television Network presents Jim and Tammy.
1: Baker was the star of his homegrown television ministry, along with his wife, Tammy Faye.
3: This is a town that's not ashamed to praise the Lord, to worship God, to pray in the street. So if you want one of those memberships, be sure to call it today. For a $1,000 gift to the ministry, you can stay for 4 days and...
1: And they did prosper. They had huge salaries, gold-plated bathroom fixtures, their own theme park. But all of that eventually soured. A scandal rocked their entire enterprise and brought both Bakers to literal tears. It also landed Jim Baker in prison. Jim Baker died yesterday at the age of 86, so we've called Randall Balmer to talk about Baker's legacy. Balmer's a professor of religion at Dartmouth College, and he's written several books about American evangelicalism. Thanks for coming on the program.
4: My pleasure.
1: Jim and Tammy Faye met when they were in Bible college. They got married, I think, after a third date. They dropped out of college and became itinerant evangelists. Explain how they went from that kind of start to this empire they built.
4: Well, they started out doing things like puppet ministry, where they had these little kind of morality plays that they would tease out for these various audiences, and then they began to go up to radio and then finally into television, and they prospered.
1: We heard in that clip a reference to PTL, an acronym. Explain what that is.
4: PTL stood for Praise the Lord. Critics said it stood for Pass the Loot, but it was a huge media empire. He had his own satellite, which obviously expanded his reach really across the globe.
1: It was both kind of a big ministry as well as a massive fundraising vehicle. Is that right?
4: Money was a big part of it. There's no question about that. He preached something called the prosperity gospel or prosperity theology. And this is the notion that if believers gave their money to God, they would receive showers of blessing from heaven back to the believer himself, although it had to cycle first through the rain barrel of the televangelists.
1: Where they took some of the water as it trickled through, it sounds like.
4: They sure did.
1: Some people hear that fundraising call and they just roll their eyes. But what did people love about them and why did that message resonate?
4: I think Jim and Tammy Faye were very sympathetic creatures in many ways. Jim himself was this kind of boyish, seems like kind of a fun-loving guy, didn't take himself too seriously. And I think, in a way, Tammy Faye was a very sympathetic character. She came off as being very vulnerable, and I think she was, actually. But there was something very likable about both of them.
1: Was there actually a message of the gospel, of God, of the ministry amid all the fundraising?
4: Well, I think theologians will probably be debating that for a long time. I think that many serious-minded people who study the Bible think that this prosperity theology or prosperity gospel is really a perversion of the words of Jesus. But there is a whole niche within evangelicalism that has grabbed onto that, you know, really since the 19th century. And the cynical ones use it to enrich themselves. But a lot of people are attracted to that sort of message because they think it's a way to become upwardly mobile themselves.
1: As we said, this eventually all came crashing down. There was a secretary who accused Baker of rape. He was then accused of paying her hush money. Not long after that, he was indicted for fraud and conspiracy connected to the finances of his operation. How did those scandals affect his influence?
4: Well, initially, it had a devastating effect, not only on PTL and Jim Baker, because the audience went down, but also the other televangelists were swept up in that tide. And this, in the late 1980s, was a time of televangelist scandals more generally.
1: Jimmy Swaggart, Oral Roberts.
4: Oral Roberts, Jimmy Swaggart, all of them were kind of tripped up by themselves, really. They brought it on themselves. And so it had an effect on the Bakers, certainly, but much more broadly on the other televangelists. Notably, Pat Robertson.

0: Robertson, who at the time was running for the Republican nomination for president. And so he was tarred with that televangelist label, which he tried to shrug off, but he really couldn't do that.
1: You teach religion, as we've said, and you have famously, maybe infamously, said that you felt perverse satisfaction at Baker's downfall and the downfall of others like him. Why did you feel that?
0: I don't remember saying that, but I guess
1: you wrote it. I read it in something you wrote.
0: I said it some of the time. Well, I think anybody who takes the faith seriously, as I certainly tried to do, both as a scholar and as an individual, saw in the Bakers a perversion of Christianity. Jesus called on his followers to care for the least of these, to welcome the stranger, to visit the prisoner, and there were elements in Jim Baker's ministry where he at least tried to do that, or at least sent money in that direction. But the overall message, I think, was quite contrary to the message of the gospel.
1: I was reading obituaries of him today, and he's largely made out to be this laughable, colorful character. But the reader comments were much harsher. People called him a fraud, a con man, you know, greedy, conniving. They say that he helped bring some of the worst aspects of modern politics out in the open. How harshly do you think we should judge him?
0: Well, I think those criticisms are fair. And I think in many ways, the excesses of the televangelists, because of this flood of money coming into them, was in many ways a prefiguration of the excesses and the corruptions we see in the political culture today. And in many ways, I think Jim Baker was largely responsible for that.
1: Really? You would pin that on him?
0: Well, I think the political dimension, I think, is probably more of a leap than many people would want to make. But to me, the parallels are striking. That is, you have an industry, whether it's politics or broadcasting, flooded with money, far more than anyone can really imagine. And it brings corruption. And in the case of Jim Baker, as well as the other televangelists, there was no real accountability, just as there is no accountability now in politics.
1: Do you think that ultimately Jim Baker did more good or more damage to the Christian evangelical community?
0: I would probably come down on the side of damage. I think he distorted the teachings of Jesus. He brought shame, scandal on the church and on believers themselves. That said, I have to acknowledge, because I've talked to some of these folks who say that Jim Baker helped them. His teachings helped them out of some sort of depression or some sort of spiritual crisis, and they want to give him that credit, and I have to acknowledge that.
1: That is Randall Balmer. He's a religion professor at Dartmouth College. His most recent book is America's Best Idea, The Separation of Church and State. He's been talking with us about the death of televangelist Jim Baker. Thank you very much.
0: Thank you, Sasha.
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0: 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The temperature outside the KTNA studio this evening is 46.5 degrees. Under gray skies. Kind of rainy. Not too bad. 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
1: Live from NPR News in Washington, I'm Ryland Barton. Maine Republican Senator Susan Collins distanced herself from President Trump during a debate with Democratic opponent Troy Jackson tonight. She labeled herself as not Trump's favorite senator and criticized the Iran war.
2: It is not well thought out. It has caused adverse circumstances in terms of the cost of global oil.
1: Democrats have targeted Collins' seat as they try to win a Senate majority during the midterms. Maine voters in 2024 supported Democrat Kamala Harris for president over Trump. The Walt Disney Company argued in court today that the Trump administration is violating its First Amendment rights. The focus is on 8 local ABC TV stations owned by Disney. NPR's David Folkenflik reports the FCC launched early reviews for those stations' licenses all at once.
3: FCC Chief Brendan Carr didn't attend the hearing, but he loomed large over it. President Trump has blasted ABC repeatedly for its content and coverage, and Carr has echoed him. Disney's attorney said the very threat that those licenses could be taken away has chilled ABC's free speech. Its attorney said ABC News carried a Trump White House address in July on its streaming service only because it feared retaliation if it didn't. The U.S. Justice Department's lawyers argued the dispute should be resolved through a bureaucratic appeal process, not the district court. And the government said the review of the station's licenses was needed to get more information about Disney's diversity initiatives. The judge sounded dubious about that claim. David Folkenflik, NPR News.
1: Threats of Iranian-inspired attacks led the U.S. to move all of its bombers from a military base in the United Kingdom. NPR's Tom Bowman reports modern drone warfare is prompting officials to consider boosting security at bases around the world or leave.
4: It's a serious problem, as we've already seen at U.S. bases around the Middle East. These planes are not in hardened shelters, but out in the open. I had coffee with a NATO military officer who was talking about this very topic just this week, and he said you could take a cheap drone, put a grenade on it, and do at least some damage to a B-1 bomber, a $317 million aircraft.
1: NPR's Tom Bowman reporting. It's time to start thinking about the quintessential winter bug, the flu. NPR's Rob Stein explains why.
5: The flu season doesn't usually start until October or November, but this year is different. Flu activity started increasing in September, and that's not the only thing that's odd about this year's flu season. It also started in the West instead of in the South, where it usually begins. It's unclear why this happened, but it may be because of a new flu variant that appears to spread more easily. So many infectious disease experts are urging people to consider getting their flu shot sooner rather than later. Rob Stein, NPR News.
1: The U.S. stock market hit a new all-time high today. This is NPR News from Washington. Canadian Prime Minister Mark Carney says Quebec should focus on immediate economic challenges rather than a possible independence referendum years from now. Yesterday, separatist Parti Québécois returned to power as Canada confronts President Trump's tariffs and repeated threats against the country. Meanwhile, Alberta is holding a vote to secede from Canada later this month. Russia's health authorities say no cases of plague have been detected among workers at a Siberian infectious diseases laboratory where a technician died under mysterious circumstances last week. The case has prompted global concern over an outbreak of the plague or some other pathogen, as NPR's Charles Maines reports.
6: Russia's consumer health watchdog, Rospotrebnadzor, has already insisted the death of a female lab technician at an anti-plague research facility in Russia's Irkutsk region was due to a form of pneumonia. Now, a subsequent investigation investigation finds no pathogens linked to her work in her body, a claim Rostrebnadzor said extended to other workers the woman had contact with. Separately, Russian authorities formally told the World Health Organization there were no cases of plague in Irkutsk. Under global health rules, Russia is required to respond to WHO requests for information about outbreaks. Russia had previously told the WHO it was investigating whether pneumonic plague had caused the woman's death. Charles Maines, NPR News, Moscow.
1: The NFL issued rare suspensions of two officials for inappropriate conduct. Line judge Jeff Seaman received a two-game suspension for swearing at Arizona tight end Trey McBride. Referee Adrian Hill was suspended for one game for unprofessional behavior toward Minnesota linebacker Eric Wilson. This is NPR News.
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8: This is National Native News. I'm Jill Freitas. A new group of 34 experts is working on a report about the forced sterilization of indigenous women. As KUNM's Jeanette Didios reports, this comes after the passage of a Senate memorial in this year's New Mexico legislative session.
9: The memorial directs the state's Indian Affairs Department and New Mexico Commission on the Status of Women on how to lead a study with the goal of identifying all cases of forced sterilization in New Mexico. According to the memorial, between 25 and 50% of indigenous women of childbearing age were sterilized. Some of the highest concentrations of procedures were in the Indian Affairs Health Service regions of Albuquerque and the Southwest. State officials told members of the Legislative Interim Indian Affairs Committee last week that experts will gather survivor testimony, evaluate access to reproductive health care, and develop policy, education, and recommendations for reparations. Democratic State Representative Patricia Roybal Caballero from Albuquerque shared her own experience of being nearly sterilized against her will in 1975.
10: Had my husband not been there and asking the questions on a form that was being given to me with a checklist and I being traumatized, I would have exited that very common post-miscarriage procedure fully sterilized at a very young age of 25.
9: Roybal Caballero said that the brave women who shared their stories is what encouraged her to share hers. And it's horrific that these practices are still occurring. Democratic State Representative Michelle Paulina Beta from Tohajili hopes the results will yield efforts to bring the topic of forced sterilization among Native Americans to school curriculums within the state.
11: I think that's an important thing that needs to be in our school curriculum. I, for one, did not learn that until I was in a Native American Studies higher education program, unfortunately.
9: The Indian Affairs Committee has until December 2027 to publish a report. For National Native News, I'm Jeanette Didios.
8: A monument honoring Alaska Native veterans was unveiled at the Alaska Native Heritage Center last month. Aliona Naiden of the Alaska Desk reports that the monument was shaped through months of meetings between the artist and a group of veterans.
12: The Alaska Native Heritage Center's garden was glowing with fall foliage as dozens of veterans gathered for the unveiling of a new monument, honoring their service and healing. Kelsey Wallace is the center's president and CEO.
13: This monument creates a permanent place here at the Heritage Center to recognize that service.
12: The monument depicts a large clinket dagger in a sheath covered with quilt-style Athabascan designs. Yeyetsin Nicholas Galanin, a Tlingit and Unanga artist from Sitka, hand-carved the sculpture.
14: The intention of this work was to have this dagger in a sheath, so it's representing peace in that sense, memory and resilience.
12: The day started with veterans posting the colors and lighting a seal oil lamp. Some reflected on their service and shared memories of friends and family who died in wars. Vietnam veteran Bill Smith is the chief of the Valdez Native tribe. Smith says coping with his experiences has been a slow and complicated process.
15: We'll never be cured, but we can always walk that healing journey.
12: Tlingit Elder George Bennett from Sitka also served in Vietnam. He spoke about the importance of healing through culture and remembering to treat your loved ones right.
15: Treat each other as good. Always speak to one another. It's like medicine to your soul.
12: Organizers say a group of Alaska Native veterans met every month over the past year to discuss the monument and offer feedback to Galanin. They say more monuments will be developed in the coming years and placed in the garden. In Anchorage, I am Alena Naidin.
8: And I'm Jill Freitas.
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It's 11 minutes past 6. I am Autumn Merritt with the local news, weather, announcements, classifieds, and Denali Echoes. Today is October 6th. The sun rose at 8:21 a.m. and will set again at 7:13 p.m. That's a day length of 10 hours, 51 minutes, 33 seconds, and a loss of 5 minutes and 56 seconds since yesterday. The National Weather Service forecast for the Susitna Valley was updated today at what time? 12:29 p.m. This is the primary forecast for Talkeetna and Trapper Creek, with additional information also included for Petersville, Willow, Chulitna, Broad Pass, and Squintna. Tonight we can expect scattered rain showers, lows in the mid-30s, light winds. Numerous snow showers and scattered rain showers in Chulitna and Broad Pass. Wednesday, scattered rain showers, highs in the mid-40s, light winds. Chulitna and Broad Pass again will see numerous snow and rain showers, highs in the mid-30s. Wednesday night, still those scattered rain showers, lows around 30, light winds. Broad Pass, Petersville, Squintna, and Chulitna. Rain showers, snow showers, precipitation of all sorts. Thursday, though, mostly cloudy, highs in the mid-40s. And Thursday night, mostly clear, lows around 30. The extended forecast for Talkeetna, partly cloudy on Friday, highs in the mid-40s. Chance of rain Friday night, lows around 30. Rain and snow likely on Saturday. Ooh. Rain likely on Saturday night and Sunday. And then Sunday night and Columbus Day, chance of rain, lows around 30, highs in the mid-40s. Monday night, chance of rain. And Tuesday, chance of rain and snow. Highs in the mid-40s, lows around 30, pretty much for the next 10 days. So. 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

And now it is time for today's local news. On Monday, Tuckeetna Community Council held its monthly meeting at the Tuckeetna Public Library. Many topics were discussed, including updates on the Tuckeetna Fire Department, several open public comment periods, and the acceptance of candidates for the November TCCI board election. The Tuckeetna Fire Department now has a full team of volunteers and a new hire. Chief Eric Chappell says four new volunteer responders have joined, with one additional responder in process. Bobby Joe Ellis was also hired as the station's lieutenant. Chappell reminded community members to clean their wood stacks before using their wood stoves to avoid fires this winter. If a flue fire starts, call the department as soon as possible, as their response time ranges from 15 to 20 minutes. Melis Cody, Wet'suwet'en River Coalition, informed attendees of the numerous public comment periods open this month. Waters of the United States public comment period closes this Friday, October 9th. The EPA proposed a new definition of applicable waterways that would remove protections for 94% of Alaska's waterways. The SRC website has a comment builder to help anyone planning to submit a comment. The public comment period regarding permitting for AIDEA ideas? Not sure what that is. Anyway, their West Sioux Access Road closes next Tuesday, October 13th. In addition, the public comment period for Nova Minerals' antimony processing project in Port McKenzie closes the following day on October 14th. The deadline for TCCI Declaration of Candidacy applications was at the start of yesterday's Monday meeting. The board moved to accept six candidates. Community members will find them on November 3rd's ballot. This has been your KTNA Evening News. Announcements are next.

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1: 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Coming up on KTNA, this week on Talk of Alaska, a look at 1 year after the Ha Long disaster. More than 1,500 people relocated after the remnants of Typhoon Ha Long hit Alaska's western coast last October. The powerful storm devastated dozens of communities, and three people died. How much has been rebuilt as winter approaches? How are dislocated families faring, and what do they want the future to be for their communities? Ha Long survivors and those assisting the recovery join the show for the next Talk of Alaska. This show was live this morning and rebroadcast tonight at 7 p.m. Let's see. Joe Halliday was joined in the studio by Carl Bassesi today. That was on the next line one, Anchorage police pair with peers in recovery. Guest host Hannah Floor and reporter Rachel Cassandra discuss a new program partnering police officers with recovery workers to help Alaskans experiencing addiction. There we go. Cassandra's recordings from the field are shared with listeners in this very special episode. This episode of Line 1 is a rebroadcast. You can hear it on KTNA Wednesday morning at 10 a.m. For the next Just K, Kathleen will celebrate some of the musicians who passed away during the third quarter of this year. Music and quizzes, Wednesday from 1 to 2 p.m., only on KTNA. And moving on with announcements. The Willow Area Community Organization, otherwise known as WACO, holds their meetings on the first Wednesday of every month at the Willow Community Center. The next meeting is October 7th, that's tomorrow, at 7 p.m. Visit waco-ak.org for more information. The Friends of the Talkeetna Library hold their monthly meetings on the second Friday of the month at Talkeetna Library at 1 p.m. This is a nonprofit group that advocates for the Talkeetna Library. They are looking for new members. The next meeting is September 11th. September 11th? What? I think they mean October 11th. The next meeting is October 11th. Is that on Friday? That's what I need to know. Let's check. Nope, it's not. What does it say? The second Friday of the month. So that would be the 9th or this upcoming Friday. There we go. For more information or the correct date, you can email fotl.tka@gmail.com. And Talkeetna's St. Vincent de Paul Society is hosting the 40th annual Benefit Soup Supper fundraiser on Friday, October 9th at the Swiss Alaska Inn on F Street from 4:30 to 7:30 p.m. A variety of bean soups and chilies will be served by local students to raise funds for Beans Cafe in Anchorage. Students who would like to help can contact Jerry Denkewalter at 907-223-3918. Text works best. The next meeting of the Talkeetna Recycling Committee will be held on Monday, October 12th at 4:30 p.m. via Zoom. All who are interested in recycling are welcome to attend. For more information regarding the agenda or the Zoom link, please contact Cece at 907-355-8324. Students in first to third grades are welcome to join the Reading Mentors at the Talkeetna Library every Tuesday at 3:15 p.m. This group pairs students and adults in reading activities to improve confidence and enjoyment in reading. Transportation from Talkeetna Elementary School to the library is provided by Sunshine Transit. New attendees and mentors are welcome. Please check in with the library staff at the front counter. For more information, you may call the Talkeetna Library at 907-861-7645. And finally, the Mat-Su School District is hosting Northern Child Find. Northern Child Find at Sioux Valley High School on October 13th, 2026. Child Find is a screening process for children whose families suspect a developmental delay for children aged 3 to 5 years old that may require special support and services. Identification enables the child to fully benefit from an educational program provided through the Mat-Su School District. The Child Find team screens children in areas of communication, gross and fine motor skills, vision, hearing, social/emotional/behavioral, and adaptive daily living skills development. To make an appointment, call 907-746-9222 or follow the link in the announcement on ktna.org. Let's take a couple seconds and we'll be back for Echoes just a minute.

0: 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As it is 6:26, we do have an echo. It is a poem. Happy birthday to a very special girl who lives in a very unique world. Her name means the sun, and she loves to have fun. I send love filled with music and twirls. Love, Auntie Deb. One more time. Happy birthday to a very special girl who lives in a very unique world. Her name means the sun, and she loves to have fun. I send love filled with music and twirls. Love, Auntie Deb. If you know, you know. But it is okay. Thank you so much for that echo. We do have a classifieds today. Classifieds. Where is my classifieds? Where'd it go? There it is. KTNA is seeking community-minded people to join our board of directors. Board elections will take place at our annual meeting in January. 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And that is all we have for that. Let's see. We should read the birthday calendar. Just a minute. It's stuck, the birthday calendar. Okay. In case you didn't know, today's birthday wish on the Echo was for Soleil Merritt. She's not on the birthday calendar. However, if you are a KTNA member and you would like your birthday announced over the air, then you can send an email to info@ktna.org. And then I will wish you a happy birthday over the air. However, Soleil gets a happy birthday over the air just because it's me and because she got her own echo. And we do not have any other birthdays listed for today, the 6th. However, for the 7th tomorrow, happy birthday to Valerie Rettman. If you know Valerie, wish her a happy birthday tomorrow. We should thank the people that make KTNA possible. KTNA is supported by many members today. Many thanks to Cynthia Hendel and Bob Gregory. KTNA also enjoys the support of businesses and nonprofits. Many thanks to Playworks LLC. We also have sustaining members as well. Sustaining members give a little bit every week or month. It's very helpful. Many thanks to sustaining members Melissa and Jim Brazo, and Fritz Iverson and Amy Holm. And let's not forget our intrepid volunteers. Many thanks today to Becky Hurdy for everything that you do. I do seem to get Becky more often than others. I am Autumn Merritt. This has been the KTNA Evening News. Coming up next at 6:30 p.m. is Alaska News Nightly. 7 o'clock p.m., it's that talk of Alaska about the Halong disaster, the typhoon, and what's being done after that. And then at 8 p.m., we have Disu Sitna Toker with Miles Bloomfield. 9 o'clock, Tiny Desk Radio. 10 o'clock, Retro Cocktail Hour. And 11 p.m., Acoustic Accents. I hope you have a wonderful week. I will talk to you next time.
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2: Vice President J.D. Vance was in Fairbanks last night to campaign for Republican incumbents up for re-election in a tight midterm election. As Shelby Herbert reports for the Alaska Desk, the vice president also talked up a plan to upgrade Alaska's power grid.
6: Fairbanks Tower, Air Force 2. Air Force 2, Fairbanks Tower, clear to land. Welcome to Fairbanks.
7: The event took place inside a hangar at Fairbanks International Airport on a stage flanked by UH-60 Black Hawk helicopters. Vance spoke in front of a crowd that also heard remarks from Representative Nick Begich and Senator Dan Sullivan. Both are up for re-election in November. It was organized by the Trump 47 Committee, a fundraising group that combines resources from state and national Republican Party committees, as well as individual donors. The vice president announced a $400 million investment in Alaska's energy grid, called the Alaska Rail Belt Transmission Project. $150 million of that would come from the federal government.
1: With this project, ladies and gentlemen, the Trump administration will help develop more than 200 miles of new transmission line, lowering costs and strengthening grid reliability for 75% of the population of this state.
7: According to a U.S. Department of Energy release from earlier that day, the project would build a new transmission line between Beluga and Healy, creating a second high-voltage link between South Central and Interior Alaska. The well-attended event mostly went off smoothly, but a protester interrupted Vance's speech, yelling that the Iran war must stop. The man was dragged out of the event by two staffers. The war with Iran has rattled the global oil market for over 7 months, and Alaska's already high fuel prices are putting the cost of energy into sharper focus ahead of the midterm. Senator Sullivan, who has consistently voted against ending the war, downplayed its significance at the event.
8: Here's something I think is really important for everybody to know. The Iran conflict is temporary. The true forever war is the National Democrats' war against Alaska energy and Alaskan jobs.
7: Sullivan emphasized the Trump administration's resource extraction plans, saying that the proposed Alaska LNG project would bring lower costs and more jobs to the state. Sullivan and Vance spent much of their time on stage attacking Sullivan's Democratic opponent, Mary Peltola. Vance referenced Peltola's present vote on an Arctic drilling bill she introduced during her tenure in Congress.
1: If you can't be bothered to vote for your own piece of legislation, then you do not deserve to be a United States Senator for the great people of Alaska.
7: Sullivan also pointed to allegations from a recent New York Times article that Peltola repeatedly blew up at her staff. Begich, who is also running for re-election, joined in on the Peltola attacks. But he did not mention his main challenger, independent candidate Bill Hill.
8: We weren't doing too hot 2 years ago. But Joe Biden and my predecessor, Mary Peltola, you know, she didn't get one bill passed into law. Asleep at the wheel. We don't want to repeat the mistakes of the past. We want to continue the success of the present.
7: Recent polls show Sullivan and Peltola in a dead heat. President Trump stumped for Republican candidates in Nebraska on Monday night. He has said he will also campaign in Alaska this month, although no date has been announced. Reporting in Fairbanks, I'm Shelby Herbert.
2: With a month left before Election Day, Democratic gubernatorial candidate Jonathan Kreiss Tompkins has a big lead in fundraising. That's according to campaign finance reports filed Monday that cover the period from August 9th through Friday. The former Sitka state lawmaker brought in $2.1 million during that eight-week stretch. That's more than twice as much as Republicans Bernadette Wilson, Dave Bronson, and Treg Taylor combined. Much of that has come from large donors, and nearly half of his money comes from donors who list addresses in New York and California. But in a statement, Christ Tompkins' campaign highlighted that he also brought in more money from more in-state donors than the rest of the field combined. On the other end of the spectrum is former Anchorage Mayor Dave Bronson, who raised just under $35,000 since August. Bronson, who was the only candidate available for an interview, says he's running a lean campaign focused on low-cost outreach rather than TV and digital ads.
9: Everything is saturated with political message, and this is what we found out. People are tired of being bombarded, and we're not going to bombard them. We're going to go to events that they are at and talk with them.
2: Top polling Republican Bernadette Wilson has raised more than $500,000 since August. Like Christ Tompkins, about 70% of her overall fundraising has come from outside Alaska. She's taken five-figure donations from investors, developers, and business owners from people in Texas, Florida, and Montana. And she has also raked in thousands of small-dollar donations from across the country. But the top Republican fundraiser of the cycle so far remains former Attorney General Treg Taylor. He reported nearly $270,000 in income since August, but more than half of that comes from Taylor himself and his running mate, businesswoman Candy English. Child care centers in Alaska have struggled for years with rising costs and tight margins forcing many to close. Now, a group of Anchorage providers is trying a different approach, sharing services like IT and human resources so individual centers can focus on taking care of children. Alaska Public Media's Wesley Early has more.
10: Pastor Emily Carroll says for a long time, much of First United Methodist Church in downtown Anchorage sat unused during the week, including several classrooms.
11: Those classrooms were empty during the day. And if they're empty, they're not fulfilling any purpose. But if they're filled, then they can fill a purpose and really feel a need from the community.
10: She says when she asked community members what they needed most, one answer came up over and over: child care. So, after years of work, the church now houses a new center with the capacity to serve 82 kids, from infants all the way to school-age children.
11: By and large, I would say the church is really pleased just to have kids in the building, have those spaces utilized, and meet a need in our downtown community. At present, there's only two child care centers in the whole downtown track, and I believe three in the whole zip code.
10: The new center, called Three Elements Educare, is part of a broader collaborative effort to help child care providers at a time when many are struggling to stay open. Since 2019, about a quarter of child care providers have closed across Alaska as rising costs and stagnant wages strain long-term operations. Christina Eubanks, executive director of Hillcrest Children's Center in Government Hill, says even recent startups haven't lasted long.
12: It was overwhelming, the amount of responsibility and work and managing all the different systems on something that has such a low margin. And so it's really hard.
10: Now, Hillcrest is hosting what's called the Community Child Care Network. Three Elements Educare is part of it. Eubanks says the idea is to make it easier for child care centers to focus on taking care of children, while the network handles other duties like managing finances, handling IT and human resources needs, and even distributing food.
12: This is trying to figure out how we can support administrators into doing what we know quality care entails, while we're supporting a back-end support for quality.
10: Kayla Peterson, executive director of Three Elements Educare, says being in the network allows her staff to focus on taking care of kids instead of a number of administrative needs.
3: With the shared service that the community is going to provide, that gives me security to run this ship and make sure that all the pieces are done without overburdening myself.
10: The network doesn't just provide support services. It also serves as a host for an apprenticeship program aimed at training staff to work both in classrooms and in administrative roles. Peterson says the goal is to make worker-led childcare centers that allow staff to weigh in on center operations and share responsibilities.
3: It safeguards me and the heavy load that I have to put on as a director, because now I know I can lean on my leads to support, and so a lot of the duties are going to be shared between us.
10: She says the apprenticeship program also allows administrators and lead teachers to swap between programs as needs arise at individual centers.
3: Each teacher position in the classroom is going to be training to become either a lead teacher or a director. And that in turn will support the community network, because then we have admins who are ready to jump into a space.
10: Peterson says most of her staff at Three Elements Educare were former employees of hers when she was a co-director at the Boys and Girls Club in Anchorage. That center closed abruptly at the end of last year, leaving about 100 children without care. Three Elements Educare opened its doors to families on October 1st. Peterson says her staff are excited to get back into classrooms.
3: We're all itching to play with some kids, honestly. Like, I'm looking forward to seeing all these faces and just the noise level and the excitement of the families and coming in and just greeting them. Like, I enjoy that.
10: While the Child Care Network serves a handful of centers and home care providers now, Eubanks says they're working on a feasibility study to look at how to expand support services to add more programs to the network. Reporting in Anchorage, I'm Wesley Early.
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13: 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That's good.
2: That's ahead. Stay with us.
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2: An investigation has commenced into a Haynes group that advertised free gifts, like a cup of coffee, to anyone who votes in today's municipal election. The idea was to increase voter turnout, but some are questioning if the gifts violate election law. KHNS's Melinda Munson has more.
15: Barbara Nettleton is the chair of Citizens for Haynes. It's registered as an independent expenditure group with the Alaska Public Offices Commission, or APOC. APOC is a state agency that oversees campaign finance. Citizens for Haynes hosted a candidate forum in September.
16: Our sole purpose, our primary purpose, is to encourage people to get out and vote. That is truly what our foundation is.
15: Recently, ads sponsored by Citizens for Haynes appeared in the Chilkat Valley News, offering small gifts to Haynes voters on Election Day. Around half a dozen stores would be handing out complimentary gifts to anyone with an I voted sticker. One store listed homemade lip balm, another a salmon sticker.
16: I got this idea from when the pandemic was happening and they were encouraging people to get vaccinated. And in doing so, you know, go into places, you can get a donut, you get a coffee.
15: Nettleton says they contacted businesses, mostly on Main Street, with the idea. Citizens for Haynes offered $50 to each participating business to cover the cost. Nettleton says at least one business declined the reimbursement, but still wanted to participate. Nettleton says the idea was to boost voter turnout and to give the day a holiday feel. But that's not exactly what is happening.
16: I understand that there's an investigation going on. I called APOC this morning. They asked me to send them an email outlining what had happened. I did. I'm waiting to hear back from APOC. And this is where we are.
15: The complaint came from Haynes resident Sherry Loomis. She says when she saw the ad, she felt like it violated Alaska Statute 15. That in part reads, quote, "A person commits the crime of unlawful interference with voting in the first degree if the person knowingly pays, offers to pay, or causes to be paid money or other valuable thing to a person to vote or refrain from voting in an election," unquote. Loomis says figuring out how to address the situation was at first baffling.
17: I didn't know who to file it with. I sent an email to the DA's office. I sent it to the Department of Law, their group email. I sent it to our borough manager, our borough clerk, borough police. I sent it to APOC.
15: The issue landed with the Haynes police, who are currently investigating and have been in contact with the district attorney's office. Loomis says the complaint wasn't personal.
17: This is about election integrity. Any group choosing to engage in the electoral process that registers with the State of Alaska Public Offices Commission has a responsibility to research all applicable laws and regulations and ensure that its members act in compliance with those.
15: And Loomis says what happens next, if anything, isn't up to her.
17: I don't know what the resolution's going to be. The district attorney gets to make that choice.
15: Nettleton says her group had the best of intentions and did their due diligence.
16: We have been interfacing with APOC. We didn't say to vote for a certain person. We didn't say to vote for a certain ballot measure or ballot question. I'm not trying to commit a crime. I'm not a criminal.
15: Citizens for Haines changed their election day promotion. Anyone who asks can receive the free gift from participating businesses on October 6th. In Skagway, I'm Melinda Munson.
2: Emperor geese spend the winter scattered across the coastal areas of the Bering Sea, but scientists know relatively little about what the birds do during those winter months. Their population has declined over time, with subsistence hunting closed for most of the last four decades, and researchers are trying to understand what has driven that decline. KUCB's Kenesha McGlashan Price reports.
18: Unlike many other waterfowl, emperor geese don't migrate south for the winter. They spend their entire lives around the Bering Sea, from the Yukon-Kuskokwim Delta to Kodiak, along the Alaska Peninsula, and across the Aleutian Chain. For the last three winters, wildlife biologist Robin Thomas has been studying emperor geese in two different locations, comparing their demography and diet.
19: Yeah, we were pretty surprised, actually. We kind of were thinking maybe these patterns would be somewhat what they ended up being, but we were surprised at, like, the magnitude of these patterns.
18: The work is part of her graduate research in partnership with the Alaska Department of Fish and Game, which has been collecting data for 6 years. The researchers hope to better understand how emperor geese live across their wintering grounds and whether that can offer clues about their declining numbers. An estimated 140,000 emperor geese lived across Alaska in the 1960s. By the 1980s, that number had fallen to 42,000. The population slowly recovered over several decades. Subsistence and sport hunting briefly opened in 2017, but closed again after another population drop. Scientists aren't exactly sure what caused the decline, but suspect multiple factors are at play.
19: Their wintering range spans thousands of miles, and they experience really different things throughout the winter. So we chose the easternmost and westernmost kind of edges of their wintering range, or at least places that we could access.
18: That meant Kodiak and Shemya. For the last few winters, Thomas has surveyed emperor geese at both locations. She says the two areas have very different habitat, migration distances, and available resources. Her research looked at several aspects of the birds' lives, including reproduction, juvenile survival, and body weight. Those measures were generally higher on Kodiak than Shemya.
19: You know, one out of every three birds or so is a juvenile. And it's noticeable when you're out on Kodiak. It's just, there's just too many juveniles to even keep track of. But it's a totally different story on Shemya.
18: Over the 3 years on Shemya, that ratio was closer to one juvenile for every 16 adults. Thomas describes the Shemya birds as a stress population, saying that they might be experiencing greater environmental strains, including their access to food. She said goose droppings on Shemya contain more grasses and seaweeds. In Kodiak, the geese eat more barnacles and mussels. Those observations were backed up by blood samples from the birds.
19: Yeah, again, found some big differences in what the birds seem to be eating based on that like chemical fingerprint. We were able to do this for hundreds of birds, and the Shemya birds were typically eating at a like lower on the food web, so that means they're basically just getting less protein.
18: Emperor geese also have high site fidelity, meaning they tend to return to the same wintering sites year after year. Thomas suspects that the Aleutians may have been a more favorable habitat for emperor geese in the past, but the birds may be slow to change their behavior. She says more research is needed to understand whether that pattern

0: between Kodiak and Shemya. In Unalaska, I'm Kenesha McGlashan Price.
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3: Flu numbers are on the rise in Alaska. State health officials say the flu season is off to an early start and could be moderately severe. State epidemiologist Dr. Joe McLaughlin says influenza, also known as the flu, started to peak in mid-September.
4: Last year, our influenza season really didn't start to kick off until the end of November. So this is definitely an early peak.
3: McLaughlin says influenza tends to peak twice, in late fall and again in the winter. He says that there is no sure way to know how the season will go, but it helps to look at how the flu season went in the Southern Hemisphere.
4: We know that in the Southern Hemisphere, they had a moderately severe influenza season. Oftentimes, what happens in the Northern Hemisphere is we have a similar influenza season to what the Southern Hemisphere had during our summer months.
3: Flu symptoms can include a cough, sore throat, runny nose, and fever. McLaughlin says the best way to protect yourself is to get a flu shot.
4: If you get the influenza vaccine, you're much less likely to wind up getting a severe infection, requiring hospitalization, or ultimately leading to death.
3: You can also prevent spreading the flu by avoiding close contact with people who are sick, covering coughs and sneezes, and washing your hands. If you believe you have the flu, McLaughlin says it's best to stay home. He says a person is most likely to spread the infection the day before symptoms appear and the 3 days after they're gone. Blueberry season has finished up across Alaska. Reports vary on how abundant blueberries have been around the state, but Unalaska residents say they struggled to stock their freezers this year. The Alaska Desk's Katie Ruther went to the city's recent Blueberry Bash to learn more.
5: Thank you all for coming to the Blueberry Bash.
6: It's late September, and Unalaska residents are celebrating the island's wild blueberry season. 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
7: All right, first bite. This is the chicken meatball with blueberry barbecue sauce. Mmm. That's good. I like it. You can taste the blueberry barbecue sauce, and the meatball's really tender.
6: That's Carlos Tayag. He submitted his own blueberry coffee cake to the competition. The Unalaska Blueberry Bash started in the 80s and became a beloved community tradition. But this year, things are a little different. Clint Hewling and his wife Judy are longtime residents of Unalaska. They went to pick blueberries a few days before the bash.
8: It was really, really slim pickings. Between the two of us, I think we got, maybe a quart? About a quart in about an hour and a half. Normally, in an hour and a half, on a good year, we could easily get a couple gallons.
6: I heard versions of that over and over again, and I decided to hike the tundra with a local expert to see for myself.
9: Well, we walked all the way up here, and I don't see too much, but...
6: Naturalist Susie Golodoff has lived in Unalaska for 50 years, and she picks blueberries every season. She took me to Unalaska's Pyramid Valley. Red, gold, and green-tinged mountains rise up around us as we hike up a rocky path. Golodoff reflects on the abundance of past seasons.
9: You could stand here and just actually see the blue. The whole bushes would be blue and bending.
6: This season, though, the high bush plants produced very few berries, with many that are completely bare.
9: The lack of snow and the bitter cold.

0: Cold winds we had last winter just like wind burned them. I don't think it really harmed the roots or anything or will kill the bushes. I think it just set it back completely for any fruit this year.
1: So we set out to find low bush blueberries instead. Eventually, we spot some on a mossy slope beside the trail.
0: Yeah, it's discouraging to hear the bottom of the bucket. It's going to be a while before I get enough for a pie.
1: On the upside, Golodoff says the low bush plants seem to produce unusually well this year. Every year is different, but she's only seen a few years this bad, and they've all been in the past decade or so. She acknowledges cyclic patterns, but also names climate change as a driving factor.
0: It's not just about putting things in the freezer. It's like, this is what we used to do during this time of year. It's like a marker and a transition and a tradition. And when that goes missing, I think it's been hard on people.
1: Katie Spellman, associate professor at the University of Alaska Fairbanks, studies Alaska's wild berries. She says, by and large, this was a good year for berries across Alaska. But Golodoff's hunch for un-Alaska makes sense.
2: Snowpack, as a rule, is like one of the most important predictors of your berry quantity.
1: Spellman says snowpack insulates the bushes, protecting the buds both during the winter and in the spring when freeze and thaw cycles can damage them. Wind during flowering can also impede pollinators.
2: The birth of a berry is a miracle. Every stage in a plant's life cycle, something can go really wrong.
1: Typically, only locally harvested wild blueberries are allowed at the blueberry bash. So where do the blueberries this year come from? The week before the event, organizers decided to relax the competition rules.
3: If they wanted a competition, there was no choice but to have store-bought blueberries this year.
1: Sandra Athey says she spent $16.50 on 2 pounds of blueberries to make her chicken meatballs with blueberry barbecue sauce. Some attendees say they're just happy to have a blueberry bash at all. In Unalaska, I'm Katie Ruther.
4: And that's all for this edition of Alaska News Nightly. 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We had reports tonight from Shelby Herbert in Fairbanks, Eric Stone, Wesley Early, and Michaela Finnerty in Anchorage, Melinda Munson in Skagway, and Kenesha McGlashan Price and Katie Ruther in Unalaska. Our audio engineer is Crystal Hyde, Patrick Gilchrist is our producer, and I'm Casey Grove. Good night.

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Alaska's vast coastline is often stormy during the fall months. In past decades, shore-fast ice helped protect coastal communities from the erosion and infrastructure damage from fierce winds and high seas. Now, warming ocean waters are fueling larger, more damaging storms. A year after the remnants of Typhoon Halong tore into the western coast, how are displaced families faring, and what does the future hold for their communities? We'll discuss it today on Talk of Alaska.

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2: Hello. From Alaska Public Media, it's Talk of Alaska. I'm Lori Townsend. What is the future for Alaska's coastal communities, especially in the western and Arctic regions? Halong was ferocious. Residents in Kipnuk and Quigilingok spent terrifying hours floating in the dark on storm-tossed waves in their own homes, torn from foundations. Three people died. More than 1,500 people were displaced. Infrastructure was destroyed, and the food that families worked hard to put up for winter was lost. Dozens of communities were damaged. In Kipnuk, 90% of the community's buildings were damaged or destroyed. People were rescued and flown out in a hurry with very few of their belongings and were scattered to Bethel, Anchorage, Fairbanks, and other communities. The Alaska National Guard said it was the largest airlift in the state's history. Some Kipnuk and Quigilingok residents stayed to help with cleanup and repair, but many former residents are still far from their home communities without a clear sense of when they may be able to return. After the trauma of the storm, some do not want to go back. So, how are these Alaskans faring today? How are their children adjusting to new schools? What do families plan to do as another winter approaches? Here to help us understand the status of displaced families, what the needs are, and what the future may hold is Raina Paul. Raina is the environmental director for the Village of Kipnuk. Also in the studio today is Jocelyn Fenton. Jocelyn is the director of programs for the Denali Commission. And Cheryl Musgrove is with us. Cheryl is an attorney and the founder of Alaska Climate Justice. Welcome, all of you. Thanks so much for being in the studio with me today. It's an important discussion. I appreciate your time. You could also join us, Alaskans. Did you have to leave your home after Halong? Are you hoping to go back soon, or do you want to stay where you are currently? Are you an Alaskan who helped in the rescue or recovery effort? Are you concerned about what the future holds for coastal residents? You can call us statewide at 1-800-478-8255. That's 1-800-478-8255. If you're in Anchorage, the local number is 907-550-8422. 550-8422. You can also email us, talk@alaskapublic.org. Before we get updates on needs from our guests today, let's hear from someone who was forced to leave her home. Lucy Martin is the Tribal Resilience Planning Assistant for the Native Village of Quigilingok. Lucy has been living in Bethel since being evacuated last October.
3: I'm not used to the semi-city life. I'm used to the village life. I miss feeling free. The openness of the environment, subsistence gathering, long tundra walks, and lots of boat rides out to the ocean.
2: Lucy says life in Bethel is hectic and rushed. She has to drive a car to take her kids to work and school, and her kids are not as comfortable playing outside because of traffic and other concerns. But she says her kids have adjusted better than she has. Lucy is an FAA-certified drone pilot and is working on a project creating maps for identifying possible relocation sites for the community. She says there is still a lot of work to be done on the recovery effort in Quigilingok.
3: Number one is cleanup, because there's still a lot of debris, and most of that debris is north side of Quigilingok. It's outside of the village because all that debris was moved by the big flood, and I think there needs to be more communication between the contractors and the tribal workers.
2: All right, that seems like a good starting point for us today. Lucy's statement that more communication is needed. Raina, you're the environmental director for Kipnuk. Tell us about how recovery efforts are going in your community, and do you see areas where more communication is needed, as Lucy mentioned?
4: I think there's a lot of debris still. There's still houses halfway into the river, across the river, and 20-plus homes that were swept away from the floodwaters upriver. And recovery is not as fast as we hoped. There was widespread contamination. Still a lot of homes that need to be inspected.
2: So some of them haven't even had that process done yet, a thorough inspection to see what the actual needs are.
4: Second week of September, we flew down with the inspections team and assessed all the inventories that were damaged for public assistance.
2: In August, Raina, Lower Kuskokwim school district leaders announced the schools in Kipnuk and Quiggillingock would not open this fall. What are you hearing from community members about this? How many families have returned, and are they now not sure what they'll do for their kids' education?
4: Not many families with kids are back home because it's still closed. A lot of them are enrolled in other schools outside of Kipnuk.
2: And what are you hearing from residents who have relocated to these other communities? Are most eager to return to their home regions, or are some at least feeling settled in new areas and plan to stay?
4: It's a whole lot of adjustment that needed to happen. I mean, we're in a different environment. But I've heard stories of people taking advantage of the FEMA transportation for subsistence. And when they traveled out, they, I guess, went through a lot of emotions.
2: Mm. Yeah, I can't imagine what a range of emotions there must be. If you're just joining us, this is Talk of Alaska. And today we're talking about the year that has passed since the ex-typhoon Halong slammed into the northwest coast. In the studio with me today is Raina Paul. Raina is the environmental director for the village of Kipnuk. Also in the studio is Jocelyn Fenton. Jocelyn is the director of programs for the Denali Commission. And Cheryl Musgrove is also with us today. Cheryl is an attorney and the founder of the Alaska Climate Justice Organization. You can join our conversation if you have questions, comments, you want to help. 1-800-478-8255 is the number statewide. That's 1-800-478-8255. If you're in Anchorage, the local number is 907-550-8422. 550-8422. You can also email us, talk@alaskapublic.org. Jocelyn, the Denali Commission isn't designed to help during an active crisis. But after a disaster like Halong, you help communities focus on mitigation and preparation for the next challenging weather or other event. Talk about what goes into those discussions and planning process, and especially as it relates now to the aftermath of Halong.
5: Absolutely. So the Denali Commission is a small, independent federal agency focused on rural infrastructure here in Alaska. And like you said, we're not necessarily a part of that disaster response effort, but in the recovery and that planning and pre-disaster mitigation aspect, that's where some of our programs can come into play. We have one called the Village Infrastructure Protection Program, and that's really designed to protect that public investment into infrastructure, things like the school, some emergency evacuation buildings, community gathering places, transportation functions. You know, the boardwalk is critical in Kipnuk. Having that access to facilities that are around the community, having access to the homes. and working with, you know, the other recovery functions, you know, across the nation and within the state of Alaska, you know, FEMA, Department of Homeland Security and Emergency Management at the state, even HUD had a detail for this, you know, disaster recovery function. And Denali Commission is there to participate in those conversations, see what gaps we can fill. But it is a tricky situation of the various programs that are available for specifically disaster recovery and how long it may take. And there is bureaucracy in the system. And, you know, we're just trying to figure out where we can best fit in and fill some of those gaps. I do have one example. You know, Nightmute had no access to their landfill. Raina talked about the debris cleanup, you know, heinous amount of debris all along Western Alaska. Actually, two lessons learned and best practices. One is having boots on the ground with Zender Environmental with their debris cleanup. We were able to immediately get extra people out there. They had already had and established relationships with folks on the ground with sorting household hazardous materials, so that was already good to have people in the community trained with how to deal with debris cleanup. And then in Nightmute, like I was saying, they had, you know, limited access. They have limited access, and their landfill has been severely impacted. But having some matting to move both vehicles and heavy equipment to move things around, that was something where they couldn't just pay for, you know, this matting. We could partner with our partners in the area. They could purchase the matting. They can buy the matting from them, and then they can provide that invoice to FEMA. So that's really exciting that we could implement something quickly. We saw a gap needed and get that moving to help the community.
2: Thank you for that, Jocelyn. In an earlier interview, you talked about convening last spring with ANTHC, the Alaska Native Tribal Health Consortium, the Alaska Coalition on Housing and Homelessness, other organizations, and Senator Lisa Murkowski. What did you take away from that gathering that will help inform how to better target assistance in the future?
5: I would love, and I know that there's others deeply interested in putting together some sort of lessons learned and best practices document, something that talks about, you know, the displaced community that's in Anchorage, Fairbanks, Bethel, some of the challenges that folks are experiencing being displaced, and, you know, bringing some education to folks that are trying to help. You know, the, you know, rural CAP and their case management that they're helping, you know, folks try to navigate, you know, this new way of life. You know, Lucy mentions even Bethel is hectic and rushed. You know, some consider Bethel a big city, you know, much like people from Anchorage may think that, you know, Houston or LA is a huge city. So that's something to keep in mind. Yeah. You know, getting traditional foods to folks while they're in town and not able to go out and collect traditional foods was another lesson learned. So we're hopeful that we can work with ANTHC and Rasmussen Foundation and others on documenting some of these lessons and how we can better assist folks in the recovery process, and especially in light of preparing for next storms, because we know storms are coming.
2: Cheryl, describe your work and how Alaska Climate Justice has been involved in this recovery effort for coastal Alaskans.
6: So I previously worked for Alaska Institute for Justice as the Climate Justice Director, and that was my position when the Halong happened. And then I rolled over into this new nonprofit doing the same work. So so I work in partnership with tribal communities on disaster recovery, resilience, adaptation. And so, and I'd been working long-term with Kipnuk and Kwikalingok both when this disaster hit. And so since that time, I've just been working very closely with them to make sure that their rights are protected, that they're getting the resources they need from FEMA and the state, or at least trying to get those resources, and making sure that their sovereign rights are respected, that they can recover in the way that they want to recover, which is a huge hurdle because both of these communities want to relocate, and FEMA and the state, and I agree with them, FEMA and the state are saying, well, our disaster recovery programs aren't set up for relocation. They're only set up to build you back in place. And that's a huge problem because we're going to have this type of situation probably occur over and over again on the YK Delta. So we really have to figure this out. So that's kind of my goal. My job is to help them go recover in the way they want to recover.
2: Raina, the vote that happened for Kipnuk residents, was it the majority of folks who said we want to relocate, we don't want to go back to the same place?
4: Yeah, 92.3% wanted to relocate.
2: Yeah, that is a powerful majority for sure. Can people, if they have the resources and wherewithal to go home now, can they, or are there local government orders still in place preventing them from returning home?
4: Yeah, there's still an active resolution that our village is closed.
2: Okay, so people can't go home even if they want to. Jocelyn, have you heard from displaced residents too? There were so many affected communities. Kipnuk got hit very, very hard. So did Quigilingok. But many communities, dozens of communities were damaged. Have you talked to displaced residents about what they want to see in the future? Do they want to try to rebuild? Do they want to consider relocation or staying where they may be now?
5: So it really depends. It very much varies. What I have heard is folks want a clear pathway to receiving assistance, to getting help, to either getting back to their communities and being in a safe place, or a clear understanding of what the process is for relocation. There is no clear pathway. We have, you know, tables of, you know, 96 steps it takes for relocation, with no clear guidance on what is a safe place to relocate to, what are the geotechnical requirements. We don't have, you know, that scientific guidance that I'm sure could be assisted by, you know, folks that live in the region and bringing their expertise and understanding and knowledge of the lands. So I would say, you know, the loudest and clearest is, you know, we need a better pathway for some of those activities. And I would put in a plug here. You know, we have a report that we're putting together called the Statewide Threat Assessment. It's an update to a 2019 report. It talks about the communities across the state that are the most threatened in terms of erosion, permafrost thaw, and flooding. This new assessment is taking into account additional threats. It's in coordination with USGS, Corps of Engineers, University, and our contractor, AECOM. And we are doing continued outreach. We have a first draft, but it is not complete, and we would like additional input from communities on what kind of threats that they are experiencing, so we can have a better idea of which communities are in that relocation requirement versus a managed retreat or a protect in place type of situation.
2: When do you expect that report to be ready for the public?
5: I believe November is when we're starting public meetings again, but I believe that it might be in the spring whenever it's
2: complete,
5: back in a draft format for final comment.
2: Well, that kind of leads into my next question for all of you. There is no state or federal department in charge of funding climate mitigation and community relocation needs. As more coastal communities are affected by storms, erosion, sea level rise, talk about how you are, and Jocelyn, you sort of started here, organizing communities and tribes to advocate for more coordination and focus on these needs with government folks. Beyond that report, what else is happening to help raise awareness about the fact that there needs to be some coordination before the next event happens?
6: Yeah, thank you. I think a big step forward was the Senate Committee on Indian Affairs hearing that was held in May in Anchorage and in Bethel. I thought that was a great step forward on that, to allow both Kipnuk and Quigilingok representatives to talk about the barriers they're facing on relocation. I think that that's really important, and I think that I think that the state and FEMA are trying their best to try to figure out how they can help in the confines of the current Stafford Act, which is the law that controls how they can approve projects and move forward. And, you know, I know that there's some legislation out there to maybe make some changes to the Stafford Act. I know other legislation, the TARA Act, that could also potentially help with relocation. That would allow designate the Department of Interior to be like that central coordinating agency that's lacking right now and provide funding for relocation and managed retreat as well. So I think it's really important to think about, you know, but right now I think the best thing is to get some funding for Kipnuk and Quiglingok to be that those pilot projects to show how relocation can happen as effectively and efficiently as possible.
2: Climate change, the effects of climate change and devastating storms on coasts is not new. This has been going on for quite some time. Is it puzzling to you that this hasn't happened yet, that there hasn't been more effort put in by state and federal government to address this very clear need for future mitigation efforts?
5: Well, I would say that there's been attempts. You know, Denali Commission was called to action and, you know, put in charge of being that singular entity that would help communities with relocation. Unfortunately, that came with no additional funding or authorities. You know, we like to be the cohesion between other agencies and try to fill some of those gaps with our special tools that we have, but it is easier said than done. I do think, you know, the pioneering project of the Nutok relocation to Muktuvik, there are many good things that we can look at from that, recognizing there were some unintended consequences with the separation of the community. But I feel like we were on a path of documenting some of the lessons learned and best practices, again, from that relocation once, you know, BIA had some funding in that as well. Unfortunately, that kind of lost its steam over the last couple of years. But that could be, you know, potentially picked up and completed when moving forward and looking at, you know, additional relocation or managed retreat activities.
2: Well, in the interest of funding, let's hear from Lucy Martin again. She and her husband have housing in Anchorage currently, but she says the high cost of building materials means FEMA's assistance is not enough for households to rebuild.
3: It's not going to rebuild me a house. $44,000 is not going to make me a house because I lost my whole house. I lost everything. And that $44,000, it's only going to make me a small storage shed. It's not going to be a house where I will live in.
2: That is a very small amount of money. Are there other state or federal departments helping with funding, or is the FEMA allowance all that is going to be available for people? How are people going to rebuild with less than $50,000? Building a home in an urban area is very expensive in Alaska, and shipping to rural off-road communities adds, as you well know, a tremendous amount of more cost to it. Are there any other pots of money coming from somewhere else beyond FEMA, or is that pretty much it? Raina?
4: I think that's the only pot of money that evacuee survivors going to get, $44,800, and that's just paying a portion of a house.
2: Raina, you had asked to form an interim village. Where would you want that to be, and what do you think it's possible? And talk about what you'd like to see in that regard.
4: I think it's possible. We did a survey and asked both Quig and Kipnuk members where they wanted it, and they chose the Matsu Barrow area.
2: So they could be in the country at least, instead of having to try to navigate the city life.
4: While we wait, we need it. to deal with all the issues that are happening.
2: Talk about some of those issues. Is it just that lack of connection and cohesiveness that a community is used to having? I grew up in a village of 190 people and knew everybody there. I can't imagine the difficulty in all of a sudden having everyone that you grew up around suddenly scattered across the state.
4: Like your village, we were a tight-knit community, and we were a subsistence-based community as well. Everything was coming in too fast. We were brought to a very large city. You know, we're not city-oriented. Especially the youth, they were brought into really big schools, and they were bullied. Now that FEMA's denying rental assistance, evictions are happening. Some people are dealing with the disaster, the typhoon. We just went through the wrong way, turning to alcohol and drugs, and it's so readily available here.
2: Self-medicating from the stress and nightmares of that memory. Well, I'm sorry to hear that. And when you were talking about the kids in schools having to navigate a larger school, that resonates with my experience as a kid going from the village bus to what seemed like a city to us. It was a community of about 6,000, but to us it was a city. And yes, the city kids didn't like us because we came from a small community, a small farming community. So my heart goes out to the kids who are struggling in a foreign setting for them, and I hope that other students there will think about how difficult it is to go to a new place and try to help their Alaskan neighbors. Cheryl, you had thoughts about this in an earlier interview. Talk about what you see as benefits to this idea of an interim village.
6: Well, I think an interim village will address a lot of the issues that we've been seeing come up. For example, an interim village could, you know, you could create a community of tiny homes that would belong to the people. That 44,800 might almost buy a tiny home, and they could have their own tiny home and be around the people from their village, so they're not isolated throughout the city. They have their own place. They're not having to pay rent, or at least not significant rent. They, excuse me, another issue is transportation. In the villages, they were able to use snowmobiles, or they were able to use their four-wheelers to go get around or walk. And in Anchorage, they can't do that. Mm. And if they had an interim village out in like the Matsu Valley, they could ride along the road to get to the grocery store, to do whatever on their snowmobiles or on their four-wheelers. They could, and then, you know, like, for example, they could have vans or carpooling to go into transport, to, you know, transport them into doctor's appointments or to the grocery store. Mm-hmm. But it would take care of the isolation. They could have a school on site so that the children are all together in the same school. They would be able to protect their culture more because right now they're scattered. They're not able to speak their Yupik language in schools like they used to. So it would protect them from losing their culture, losing their sense of identity, losing their community.
2: Tough enough to lose your home, much less your whole community and that cohesiveness that comes from knowing who you are and where you live and how to do things in that place. We need to take a quick break. When we come back, we'll continue our discussion about recovery efforts on the coastline 1 year after Halong.
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0: Welcome back to Talk of Alaska. We're discussing the aftermath of Typhoon Halong a year later and how recovery efforts are continuing today, what's still needed, what it may help inform for the future as storms intensify along the coast. In the studio with me today is Raina Paul. Raina is the Environmental Director for the Village of Kipnuk. Jocelyn Fenton is the Director of Programs for the Denali Commission, and Cheryl Musgrove is an attorney and founder of Alaska Climate Justice. You can call in today to share comments or ideas for future mitigation efforts for fall storms. 1-800-478-8255 is the number statewide. That's 1-800-478-8255. If you're in Anchorage, the local number is 907-550-8422. 550-8422. You can also email talk@alaskapublic.org. And I need to correct something. I mistakenly said Lucy Martin and her husband have housing in Anchorage, but no, they are in Bethel. So forgive me for that. That was a mistake in my script. We had an email question by Mindy asking, how will people who are displaced from their homes get assistance for mail-in or in-person voting? Is their mail being delivered to them? Is that something that people are thinking about or trying to figure out so that they can vote?
1: Yeah, it was spoken a lot last month. And they were like, because we're in another precinct, how they're going to get in their vote.
0: They can vote a question ballot, can't they, in a different precinct?
2: I'm not sure. I know that the turnout for the primaries was very, very poor. I mean, I think they said one vote from Kipnuk and none from Quiglingok. And so I know that there's work going on. I'm not working on it because I just don't have the capacity to take that on too. But I know Get Out the Native Vote is working on it, and some other people as well. There's been concern. I know the ACLU plugged in early on and is watching things and trying to make sure that they have their right to vote protected.
0: Such an important thing. But of course, when people are dealing with all that they're dealing with, that's probably kind of lower on the list of immediate priorities that they're trying to deal with. We have an email note from Matthew, who writes, good morning. Halong storm caused lots of infrastructure loss to many communities of the YK Delta. We thank Senator Murkowski and her staff for helping affected communities that caused loss of homes and fish camps. What has not been totally discussed is loss of language and culture connection when families are split into many communities all across the state. That's something we were talking about right before the break. Matthew writes, losing touch with one's cultural roots has been felt by many families caused by families not connected after the storm. This loss is not only a personal issue, but also has far-reaching consequences for individuals, families, and the Yupik societies as a whole. When cultural heritage is lost, something essential to who we are disappears along with it. FEMA does not address such losses. It is up to the residents that move to other communities to address this issue. It's a lot to those words are important, but as you know, Raina, it's with all that people are trying to deal with, adjusting to a new place to live, it must be difficult to also be thinking about how are we going to keep things intact and keep children learning language and culture. I know that you have some, I think it's bi-monthly gatherings at the Alaska Native Heritage Center. Is that part of what you're doing at those gatherings, is trying to help people stay connected?
1: That's a bi-monthly gathering where we just go there, see each other, socialize. But there's that missing piece where we're not even teaching our youth like how we used to live and what we used to do to get through the winter, like filling our freezers and teaching them how to cut a seal or prepare meals. I think that part is kind of lacking right now.
0: Have people I know that there was so much loss of food that people had worked hard all summer putting up food for the winter time, and that got lost in the storm. Have other communities pitched in to help families get some traditional foods back so that you at least can have some for the winter?
1: Our people are very generous. They've given a lot to us. I know Bristol Bay gave us salmon, and it was distributed through South Central. Other community members sent us some, like whatever subsistence they caught, they shared it with us, and we're very grateful.
0: That's good to hear. I'm glad that people are stepping up and doing what they can to help out. Raina and Cheryl, you did a damage assessment in Kipnuk. Talk about that work and how that information will be used.
2: As Raina had mentioned earlier, we went out to Kipnuk in early September with the both FEMA personnel and state personnel to do an assessment of the public infrastructure damage. And so they investigated into the damage to all the public buildings, the boardwalks, the utilidors, the power lines, everything. And the information that they gained through that assessment will be used to determine the amount of damages that Kipnuk is entitled to for the damage to the infrastructure. As you mentioned early on, it was estimated at least 90% of the infrastructure, the structures in Kipnuk were damaged and destroyed. And this assessment was for public assistance, not for the individual homes, but for the public infrastructure. And so they're taking that information, they're doing up reports right now, and then they will, based on those reports, they'll estimate the level of damages. If the damage amount is more than 50% of the value of the building, it'll be deemed totally destroyed, and funding will be provided for a new facility. But if it's fixable, then they'll get the money to fix it.
0: And tribes, if I'm understanding this correctly, tribes will have to pay for the repairs up front and then get reimbursed. Is that correct? And if that's the case, where does that money come from to front those expensive repairs, and how much would the government cover of that?
2: So Kipnuk's actually in a unique situation because they have not yet decided which pathway they're going to go on. They sought their own tribal disaster declaration, and they did receive that for public assistance. And they also have the state option. And the difference there is if they go through the state covers what's called a cost share. The cost share for public assistance starts at 25%. The tribe would have to pay for 75%. FEMA would pay for. If they go through the state pays that 25%, and then FEMA does the 75%. That if they go through their tribal declaration, there's a possibility that the federal government could reduce that cost share to only, so 98% by the government, 2% by the tribe. But we don't know if that would be approved. It could be, and it's an automatic recommendation by FEMA for that change to occur, that 98.2%, but there's no guarantee that would occur. So Kipnuk's at this precipice where they're going to have to select which way to go, whether they're going to stick with the state or go on their own pathway forward. And with that, they'll probably have to do that without that information.
0: And would money, if you went with the federal route, would money come through the BIA? Is that the idea that
2: funding? Oh, like the 2%?
0: Yes.
2: It would have to come from someplace. The tribe doesn't have it. So BIA, maybe Denali Commission, maybe several different agencies would be able to come together to help them meet that.
0: Yes, 2% doesn't sound like a lot, but when you're talking about hundreds of thousands, millions of dollars, that adds up quite quickly. President Trump wanted to dissolve FEMA, and that hasn't happened. But what changes do you think are needed to make FEMA more effective for the future? What's needed to meet the test of helping rural residents be prepared for future storm events instead of waiting until after there's an event and then rushing in after things have already happened? Ideas, Jocelyn or Cheryl?
3: Well, I will speak to how the pre-disaster mitigation program was so beneficial to communities, and they should keep that up. You know, really preparing for events like this. If we can get durable infrastructure that is not impacted, if we can have safe communities, if we can have strong communication systems along Western Alaska, that really improves that, you know, public safety, the availability of services in the event of a disaster. So I just want to speak to how, you know, doing as much as you can before a disaster hits is really so beneficial to communities.
0: Mm-hmm.
2: And I'll add on to that. I think it's really important to also make sure that there is a relocation program within the Stafford Act, so that the changes to the FEMA bill include something to allow communities to relocate, hopefully as hazard mitigation, so they don't have to go through a disaster like Kipnuk and Quigg did and risk people's lives and lose lives.
0: Mm-hmm.
2: So I think it's really important that they get a relocation program in the Stafford Act, and that they also somehow make it so that the hazard mitigation grant program, which is additional funding to mitigate damages beforehand, that be implemented almost automatically, so it can't be denied like it was. It's been denied for this disaster through the state, which is what prompted Kipnuk to try to get their own declaration to get that HMGP funding.
0: Anything you'd want to add there, Raina, to this idea about what's needed for FEMA to be more effective in the future?
1: I don't know about that, but we've been hit by so many storms. We had three federally declared disasters within a short amount of time. And like many say, we're paving a way to navigate through all of this, because these storms are not going to be the only ones. And we need to come together and sit down at the table and make the right decisions for all Alaskans.
0: Mm-hmm. You're right, because all Alaskans will be affected. Climate change is here, coming for everyone, not just coastal residents, although they certainly experience a lot of the harsh effects currently. We need to take another short break. When we come back, we'll continue our discussion about recovering after Typhoon Halong as Talk of Alaska continues statewide.
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0: Welcome back to Talk of Alaska. We're discussing the recovery efforts, ongoing recovery efforts, for residents of Western Alaska, Kipnuk, Quigilingok, and many other communities that experienced terrific damage after Typhoon Halong hit the coast last October. In the studio today is Raina Paul, Environmental Director for the Village of Kipnuk, Jocelyn Fenton, Director of Programs for the Denali Commission, and Cheryl Musgrove, attorney and founder of Alaska Climate Justice. You can join our conversation if you have questions or comments at 1-800-478-8255. That's the number statewide, 1-800-478-8255. In Anchorage, the local number is 907-550-8422. 550-8422. You can also email talk@alaskapublic.org. Let's go to the phones for a moment. Willie is on the line from, I think he's in Anchorage, but he's from Quiggillingock. Hello, Willie.
6: Hello.
0: Thanks for joining us today. Did you have a question or just a comment today?
6: Yeah, I have a comment. And probably, if not all, majority of the villagers from both Kipnik and Quick, they want to relocate to another location from the original site of the village. And I was just thinking that about our military. Why not ask our military to help us move the existing homes that can be moved to the locations that each village chose? Because I feel that our military is capable and has all the equipment, especially heavy equipment, in moving homes. And by doing so, they would do a very good thing for the villagers who are U.S. citizens, you know? So that's my thought.
0: All right. Well, Willie, thank you. I saw some heads nodding here as you were saying that, so let's see what our guests have to say about that. Jocelyn, thoughts?
3: Sure. Well, again, you know, shout out to the National Guard for the, evacuation of the community, largest in the state, done very quickly. We also really appreciate the Innovative Readiness and Training Group with some of their ability to move supplies. They have, you know, skilled labor that focuses on construction, medical needs, and cybersecurity. And any time that we can pair that, you know, military training with actual things we need to get done, you know, the original intent is they would build a bridge and blow it up. And then they figured out, well, can we just build the bridge and not blow it up and still call it a training exercise? So we've partnered with them on a couple of things around the state, and I see that there could be some synergies there. And we're continually trying to work with our military counterparts focused on dual use and durable, you know, infrastructure that meets multiple needs, both the needs of the community, but also of defense, and potentially even, you know, industry and additional development in the communities. So definitely keep that in mind. You know, we're leaning into some of these, you know, Arctic strategies that are coming out. There's additional traffic, you know, all along Western Alaska and through the Bering Strait. Mm. We've got, you know, new shipbuilding and maintenance facility going in Wrangell. We have work out in ADAC that you might have heard about, a port in

0: With the National Lab of the Rockies. Its original location is going into Eielson with final location at the Gakona Airport. So, yes, you know, military partnership is definitely needed for, you know, some of these, both, you know, pre-planning, hazard mitigation, but also with some of that response and storage of equipment and supplies.
1: Instead of the Department of War, it could be the Department of American Assistance.
0: That's right.
1: So, Raina, I wanted to ask you, and Cheryl, if you've got thoughts about military assistance, we can pick up there in a second. But we're running out of time quickly here, and I wanted to ask about. I saw an announcement that FEMA officials say there is still time for people affected by ex-Typhoon Halong to appeal decisions regarding individual assistance. Are you seeing people going through that process or helping them? FEMA says there could be assistance available for disaster-related needs, including subsistence equipment, snow machines, stove oil, all-terrain vehicles. Initial, it says, rental expenses, continued temporary housing, home repairs, vehicle damage, medical expenses, moving, storage. And so they're encouraging people to apply for appealing if they had a determination letter that said that they couldn't get more assistance. You had mentioned that some people are being evicted right now. Is that a path that you think could be, are you seeing people apply for or challenging those appeals?
2: Yeah, I've seen a couple families take that route. And since I lack in so many areas, I had to refer them to Alaska Legal Services or other organizations that can handle those cases.
1: I suppose it's a lot of bureaucracy, a lot of documentation and forms, and it's probably overwhelming for folks who are dealing with so much already, and then to have to try to navigate federal paperwork can't be easy. Cheryl, how about you? Are you helping folks with these things?
3: I wish I had the capacity. I've helped a few, but I just want the message to be very clear. If you have not maxed out your FEMA assistance, which was at $44,800 for a home damage or $44,800 for personal property damage, please, if you have excess damage and it hasn't been covered, appeal, appeal, appeal. That's really the message you need to get. Don't give up. Just keep appealing. And Alaska Legal Services has been really instrumental in helping people with especially housing assistance. So that it's been really important. But people need to max out their assistance. The other thing I'll say about subsistence camps, where initially the state said that subsistence camps were initially under that cap of $44,800. Over the summer, they changed their view. And so they're encouraging people, if you got denied subsistence camp assistance, please go ahead and appeal that or put an application in if you haven't already, because that is available. It's not within the cap now.
1: I can't imagine how terrifying the night of the storm must have been. Raina, are people finding enough mental health support for suffering with nightmares and PTSD from that event? Are people able to get assistance in that regard?
2: I hope so. There's organizations that have sent me information to post on social media for that, to go see them if they're having to experience that.
1: Mm-hmm. So there's been some outreach, and all right, that's good to know. Like I said, we only have a couple of minutes left here, but I wanted to ask Jocelyn, the Denali Commission has gone through such big funding swings since its formation in 1998 by the late Senator Ted Stevens. At one time, there were hundreds of millions of dollars being leveraged through the Denali Commission. The Trump administration wants to kill the Denali Commission off. What do you see going forward for surviving as a commission, and what funding levels might there be in the future? The needs in rural Alaska are still immense and growing, and storm disasters set progress back. What is the future outlook here?
0: The needs are so great. You're absolutely right. And yes, funding has waxed and waned.

0: But I think, you know, over the last 8 years or so, we have really shown the value of the Denali Commission. You know, being a federal agency, being able to work with other agencies, having the tools such as Know Your Funding, the ability for transfers. Our funding can be used as that non-federal match, as earlier discussed. We've been taking in, you know, over $100 million over the last few years. And that's really showing us as that efficiency model. We have very low administrative overhead, and we're able to do things a little more quicker and nimbler than other federal agencies. Although, again, I say, you know, we still have our own bureaucracy. There is still, you know, the challenges with federal funding and whatnot, and trying to make sure that every dollar is used to the best of its ability. And the public investments eye. Yeah.
1: So Alaskans should be advocating for the Denali Commission. Before we close out today, let's hear once more from Lucy Martin. Despite the challenges of this past year and community members being scattered to other regions, Lucy wants to see everyone come back together.
2: I just hope our community can move forward sooner rather than later, because our people want to go home. We do want to go home, and I feel for them. So that's my hope.
1: It's a nice note to end on. And for more information on how recovery efforts are going for Kipnuk, Quiguillengok, and other Western communities, tune in to KYUK on Wednesday, October 14th from 1:30 p.m. until 3:30 p.m. for a bilingual call-in program called Typhoon Halong 1 Year Later. It will be live on KYUK and streaming on their website, kyuk.org. Thanks so much to our guests today, Raina Paul, Jocelyn Fenton, and Cheryl Musgrove. And thanks to our team behind the scenes on the board. Our engineer was Crystal Hyde today. Our producer is Patrick Gilchrist. Our editor is Annie Feit. And on the phones, Ava White helped us out. We'll be back next week. And for the rest of October, it's governor candidates for the next 3 weeks. Bernadette Wilson on October 13th, Jonathan Christ Tompkins on October 20th, and Dave Bronson on October 27th. And Thursday night is our first debate for the state for governor. Starts at 7 p.m. It's all candidates all the time. We'll be back next week. Thanks for listening. I'm Lori Townsend.
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You are listening to the classical music show, Die Susitna Tochter, and I am your host, Miles Bloomfield. Just playing was a piece by Robert Schumann, piano quintet in E flat major, OP 44. I'm sort of trying that out as a little theme song for the show, maybe. I don't know. Well, anyway, I have a few good pieces for you tonight. I thought I'd give a sort of autonomous spin on some of the pieces tonight, perhaps. But to start us off, I think it's better to get the Wagner out of the way as fast as possible, as not to keep you up too late at night. And so I thought I'd choose a piece from Parsifal, one of Wagner's last operas. And this piece is called the Good Friday Music. And this is from the opera Parsifal, and I shall play this up next.

And that was the Good Friday music from Parsifal, written by the German composer Richard Wagner. Up next, I shall play another piece by Wagner, I think. Why not, I suppose? Why not? I just was reminded of this piece by... This piece from Meistersinger, the opera Die Meistersinger von Nürnberg. It is the introduction to Act 3, called The Dance of the Apprentices. If you don't know the story of the Meistersingers of Nürnberg, is there's this sort of... There's this choir that it's filled with masters. You know, a master in Nuremberg in the sort of 15th century would have been, you know, like a someone who sort of makes shoes or is a blacksmith or something. And so they all sort of are part of this guild of singers. And so one of the masters, I think he has a daughter, and he says, I can only marry off my daughter to one of the masters. And of course, there's this man who's in love with his daughter, and so he has to enter this guild of master singers. And, well, that's the basic premise, but this is an excerpt from Act 3 of that opera.

0: And that was the intro to Act 3 of Die Meistersinger von Nuremberg. If you have just tuned in, this is Die Susitna Tochter on KTNA 88.9 FM. We are fast approaching the bottom of the hour here tonight, so I shall give a quick reading of the weather forecast for you. This is the primary forecast for Tolkitna and Trapper Creek. Additional information included for Petersville, Willow, Chulitna, Broad Pass, and Squidna. And this was updated at 12:29 p.m. today. Tonight, scattered rain showers, lows in the mid-30s, light winds. At Chulitna, numerous snow showers and scattered rain showers. Broad Pass, numerous rain and snow showers. Wednesday, scattered rain showers, highs in the mid-40s, light winds. Chulitna, numerous snow and rain showers, highs in the mid-30s. Broad Pass, numerous snow showers, highs in the mid-30s. Wednesday night, scattered rain showers, lows around 30, light winds. Petersville and Chulitna, numerous rain showers and scattered snow showers. Broad Pass, scattered snow showers. Squidna, numerous rain showers. Thursday, mostly cloudy. Highs in the mid-40s, light winds. Thursday night, mostly clear, lows around 30, light winds. And for the extended forecast for Tolkitna, Friday, partly cloudy, highs in the mid-40s. Friday night, chance of rain, lows around 30. Saturday, rain and snow likely, highs in the mid-40s. Saturday night, rain likely, lows around 30. Sunday, rain likely, highs in the mid-40s. Sunday night and Columbus Day, chance of rain, lows around 30, highs in the mid-40s. Monday night, chance of rain, lows around 30. Tuesday, chance of rain and snow, highs in the mid-40s. That concludes the weather forecast for tonight, and indeed next week. And we shall be right back just after these messages.
1: Tolkitna Recycling reminds you that some plastic bags and film can be recycled, but not all plastic bags are accepted. 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When in doubt, leave it out. This message was sponsored by a grant from the Jessica Stevens Community Foundation.
0: All right, we are returned here on the classical music show Die Susitna Tochter, here on KTNA 88.9 FM, Tolkitna. For the next half of the show, in the next half of this here hour, I wanted to give more of an autumnal spin, since we are in the few weeks of autumn we have in this part of the country. And recently, I have been watching the television show Over the Garden Wall, which is a very sort of autumnal show, is the best way you can describe it as. And I wanted to play a piano piece from this TV show. I've been watching an episode a day or something like that, just to savor the autumn atmosphere of it. But yes, I think this is it. This is a piano piece called let's just say, okay, it's just a piece from Over the Garden Wall, and I shall play this now.

That was a piano piece from the Over the Garden Wall soundtrack. The reason I laughed just before I played this is because this piano piece is called Eat Some Dirt, and I promise that title does make sense if you actually watch the series that this is from. Anyway, next, I thought I'd play something a bit different. This is a piece from the opera Hansel und Gretel by the composer Engelbert Humperdinck. And this piece is significant. It has a very sort of autumnal atmosphere to it. It's has sort of the... This opera sort of has the whimsical atmosphere that Over the Garden Wall has in my mind. So I'll play you a piece from Act 1, Scene 1 of this opera, from the opera Hansel and Gretel by the German composer Engelbert Humperdinck.

And that was a piece by the German composer Engelbert Humperdinck from the opera Hansel and Gretel, Act 1, Scene 1. I want to play another sort of whimsical fairy tale piece from the, I believe this is an opera, Peter and the Wolf. This is sort of has the same sort of fairy tale, whimsical feeling to it, I think. This is Peter and the Wolf, main theme, and performed by the, I believe this is the Orchestra of Luxembourg.

And that was the main theme from the opera Peter and the Wolf. That was another sort of very fairy tale aesthetic there, I think. I always imagine these stories happening around autumn, I think. They sort of have that whimsical feeling to them. Well, anyway, up next I shall play a more conventionally autumnal piece. This is Vivaldi, and this is from the Four Seasons, this season being autumn.

That was Vivaldi, the Fourth Seasons, and that was the season of autumn. We shall be right back after these messages.

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1: We have just about reached the top of our hour here tonight. 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
2: Yo quiero bailar, tú quieres sudar y pégate a mí. Yo te digo si tú me puedes provocar, eso no quiere decir.
0: Also, Colombia's very own keeper of traditions, Carlos Vives.

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1: Live from NPR News, I'm Giles Snyder. Maine Republican Senator Susan Collins says she is not President Trump's favorite senator. And during a debate Tuesday night against her Democratic opponent, Troy Jackson, Collins criticized the Iran war.
2: It is not well thought out. It has caused adverse circumstances in terms of the cost of global oil.
1: Collins argued that she has maintained her political independence, saying she's voted against Trump more than she did when Democrat Joe Biden was president. But Jackson sought to tie her closely to the Trump administration, saying he will better represent the people of Maine.
3: Senator Collins has had 30 years to show whose side she's on. I don't owe Donald Trump and the billionaires anything. I don't fight for billionaires like she does. I owe Mainers everything, and that's who I'm going to be fighting for when I'm the next U.S. Senator.
1: The debate was the first between the two. They are to engage in three more later this month. The Walt Disney Company argued in court Tuesday that the Trump administration is violating its First Amendment rights. The focus is on eight local ABC TV stations owned by Disney. NPR's David Folkenflik reports the FCC launched early reviews for those stations' licenses.
4: FCC Chief Brendan Carr didn't attend the hearing, but he loomed large over it. President Trump has blasted ABC repeatedly for its content and coverage, and Carr has echoed him. Disney's attorney said the very threat that those licenses could be taken away has chilled ABC's free speech. Its attorney said ABC News carried a Trump White House address in July on its streaming service only because it feared retaliation if it didn't. The U.S. Justice Department's lawyers argued the dispute should be resolved through a bureaucratic appeal process, not the district court. And the government said the review of the station's licenses was needed to get more information about Disney's diversity initiatives. The judge sounded dubious about that claim. David Folkenflik, NPR News.
1: Now to France, where more than 250,000 students took to the streets of major cities Tuesday to continue to press their demands for better conditions at school. NPR's Eleanor Beardsley reports.
5: Paris's Place de la République was packed with high schoolers who sang the Marseillaise and chanted revolutionary slogans. There were also parents and teachers. All say more needs to be spent on education. Even kids from well-off neighborhoods are taking part in the movement out of solidarity for those in the poor suburbs and rural areas where schools are not as tended to. Critics say the government spent too long ignoring the protests and then treated them as a security problem. Protesters say a strong and egalitarian education system is at the heart of France's meritocracy and democracy. France has a huge deficit and the government is looking for places to cut, not spend. There are fears the protests, on top of rising energy prices, could lead to further social disruption. Eleanor Beardsley, NPR News, Paris.
1: This is NPR. Convicted killer Krista Pike has regained consciousness and is speaking, that word from her lawyers, who said in a statement Tuesday that she is still handcuffed and shackled to her hospital bed as she receives treatment following last week's failed execution by the state of Tennessee. They say a court hearing is scheduled for Wednesday on their request to preserve evidence. A former CIA official has pleaded guilty to wire fraud. NPR's Ryan Lucas reports on the arrest of the man at his home, where agents recovered more than $40 million worth of gold bars.
6: The defendant, David Rush, was a senior official in the CIA. He was arrested in May, and FBI agents found nearly 300 gold bars, more than $2 million in cash, as well as luxury watches at his Virginia home. He was initially charged with theft of public money. Now, according to his plea agreement, Rush acknowledges he fabricated highly classified government programs and activities in order to siphon off government funds, including the gold bars, to enrich himself to the tune of some $194 million. Court papers say Rush has pleaded guilty to one count of wire fraud. He faces a maximum sentence of 20 years, plus forfeiture, restitution, and a fine. His sentencing is scheduled for late January. Ryan Lucas, NPR News, Washington.
1: Oscar winner Eva Marie Saint has died. Saint's family announced that she died Tuesday at her home in Los Angeles. She was 102 years old. She won her Academy Award as supporting actress for her first movie, On the Waterfront, and played a spy in Alfred Hitchcock's North by Northwest opposite Cary Grant. This is NPR News.
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1: That's right, Ana. Now, we've been covering Latin music at the Tiny Desk for a long time, but what you and Felix and the rest of the team have been doing since 2021, the El Tiny Takeover, has been nothing short of remarkable. Like, the canvas that you guys have painted on, you literally are doing it for the culture, and it's just been amazing to watch.
0: It's been a crazy 5 years, Bobby, of doing this takeover from September 15th to October 15th to celebrate Latin Music Month.
1: Yes.
0: We're going to hear from La Caballota herself, Ivy Queen, later, and the Colombian Vallenato pioneer Carlos Vives. But first, the Mexican-American band Yaritza y Su Esencia.
1: Now, Yaritza y Su Esencia is made up of a trio of siblings from Yakima Valley, Washington. They were under a little bit of heat when you brought them to the desk, right?
0: So, not yet, exactly. There's always been a tension between those born in Mexico and those born in the United States with Mexican heritage. As we say often on All Latino Identity, it's really complicated. So, before the siblings arrived at the Tiny Desk, they did make public comments about not hating, but also not necessarily liking certain aspects of Mexican culture, like the food. After they played their Tiny Desk, the band became subjects of a lot of criticism coming from Mexico, accusing them of disrespecting Mexican culture.
1: And Ana, I know you and Felix Contreras dove a little bit deeper into this during an episode of Alt Latino. You even followed the band from Washington State to a music festival in Mexico. Now here's what Felix had to say.
2: Let's take a step back for a moment and think this through. A lot of the anger online seemed to be centered on the idea that these American artists were using Mexican music to earn popularity and money from Mexican people. The idea that these same artists would then publicly degrade Mexican culture felt wrong, even exploitative. As we learned over the course of our time dealing with the siblings, that was not their intent.
0: Now, Bobby, like I said earlier, identity is a really tricky thing. The siblings, they make this style of regional Mexican music called sireño, and a lot of the people complaining in Mexico felt as though they didn't really have a right to perform what they consider this very integral and deeply important style of Mexican music. Now, something that Felix and I have discovered in reporting a lot of these stories on Alt Latino is that different people have different relationships to this style of music. Now, the beauty of showing what we're about to show you on the Tiny Desk is that clearly there is a piece of this that is really important to the siblings. They have a legacy to represent and a relationship to this music that maybe isn't obvious to everyone without hearing and seeing the music like we can at the Tiny Desk. So, without further ado, let's hear a little bit of the music that they played. Here's Yaritza y Su Esencia at the Tiny Desk.

也是。Thank you. Thank you guys very much. This next song, oh, well, we are Yaritza su esencia. We are all siblings. This other song is called Déjalo Ir. This was also another song that I wrote when I was 13. So let's get it.

0: Do you hear it, Bobby? The soul?
1: Yes. Coming from such young people, it's incredible.
2: That was Yaritza y Su Esencia at the Tiny Desk in 2023. They performed Soy el Único and Déjalo Ir. And we're hearing a little of No Se Puede Decir Adiós.
1: Ana, you produced that, Tiny Desk, and Josh Rogerson, he was the audio engineer.
0: More from El Tiny with Evie Queen after the break.
1: And after that, Carlos Vives.
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1: 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I'm Bobby Carter.
2: And I'm Ana Maria Sayre. We continue our celebration of Latin heritage with some artists we featured from our El Tiny Takeovers of the Desk.
1: We'll hear from Carlos Vives a little later, but right now, the queen of reggaeton is up next.
2: Yes, Bobby. Also, great pronunciation on reggaeton.
1: Thank you.
2: Evie Queen built up her rep, voice, and following as a rapper and singer many years before her Tiny Desk. And let's just say right now, before we get any further into it, her show, a warning, these songs do have sexual references.
1: But also, you're going to get some, what I describe as just like powerful elegance, right? Like, we shot
2: Absolutely.
1: This show at night, we stripped it
2: mm-hmm.
1: back. Well, you're going to love it.
2: I love that descriptor of Evie Queen as elegance because, for context, she's an Afro-Latina who revolutionized the genre reggaeton mm-hmm. and Puerto Rican music generally. For those listeners who don't know much about reggaeton, this is a style of music that's based on the dembow beat from Panama. That beat reached Puerto Rico pretty immediately, and on the island, reggaeton quickly became a popular style of music dominated by almost exclusively male artists.
1: Yeah, and I always draw the parallels to like an Evie Queen to like a Salt-N-Pepa or an MC Light, where they really had to go above and beyond to be on par with those guys. But when they did, they made such an impression. And it made no difference. They were right up there, and she just pioneered the genre.
2: Absolutely, Bobby. For Evie Queen, growing up in a small town in Puerto Rico, she had these role models like Celia Cruz and Missy Elliott. But in high school, she started to love hip-hop. She didn't have quite the right model because, well, it didn't exist yet for her. When she started out as a performer, she was kind of shy. But in rap battles, she had a lot to say. Over time, she crafted this persona who refused to let men exploit her as a sexual object. Evie Queen not only asserted her power in her music, but also in her looks. She dressed in an explicitly more sexual way because it was her choice. Her power has always been subversion through owning her sexuality. Yo Quiero Bailar is her signature hit.

0: She says in the song, I want to dance with you, I want to sweat with you, but it does not mean I want to go to bed with you. She knew that this song was something she had to play at the Tiny Desk. I did too, believe me. So when we had conversations about her Tiny Desk initially, this song was always on the set list. But the thing that was really different, Bobby, is instead of the beats we hear in her studio track, she surprised everyone, including me when she first told me, that she wanted to play Yo Quiero Bailar without the dembow beat, Bobby, but instead over a string quartet.
1: All right, Ana, let's hear it. And I got questions on the other side. Here's Evie Queen at the Tiny Desk.
2: Y dice, 1, 2, 3, let's go! Señoras y señores, bienvenidos al Tiny Desk. You hear? Agarren a su pareja. Porque lo que viene...

0: Now, Anna, in hindsight, after the show was a resounding success, we can all say, oh, this was brilliant, such a great idea. But let's be honest. What did you think of these songs with strings from the beginning?
1: You know, Bobby, with any other artist, I would have been really concerned, maybe ask for some more proof that this is going to work. But with Evie Queen, I mean, it had to work. I knew it would work. Everyone leading up to it, when they saw it, kept like, this was like the never, like the question on repeat. It was like, but she's really going to come in and there's no drum kit. And I was like, it's Evie Queen. It's Evie Queen. If anyone can do it over strings, it's Evie Queen. And she did.
0: All right, Anna, what are we going to hear next from Evie Queen?
1: We're going to hear a couple of her other hits that have always insisted on doing things her way. It's kind of like hearing versions of all these classic reggaeton hits where the man is saying X, Y, and Z about women. She reverses that script every single time. So we're going to hear Reza Por Mi, La Vida Es Así, Menor Que Yo, En Que Fallamos.
2: 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I speak Spanglish. 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

0: La vida es así. 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She was only half kidding.
1: Oh my God, girl, I was going through it.
0: In this next song, she points out that women get judged on their looks, their hair, their skin, their age. Evie Queen sings, "No matter the difference, I love you, I adore you." Here's "Younger Than Me," "Menor Que Yo." 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
2: After the break, Colombia's best known artist, Carlos Vives, closes at this hour of Takeover by El Tiny. 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
1: Hi, I'm Holly Stinson, and I've been listening to KTNA almost since the beginning of KTNA. 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
2: And we are back. 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I am Bobby Carter.
3: And I'm Ana Maria Sayer. And we're going to finish off this hour with an absolute icon of Colombian music. Carlos Vives.
2: All right, Ana. First, just give us a quick rundown. Who is Carlos Vives?
3: Okay, so I don't even know what an appropriate comparison is for Latin America of what Carlos Vives is, but he is like one of the guys, you know? Like there's like five guys, five people, five artists that have defined everything. He's one of those.
2: Wow.
3: So he first started as a telenovela actor in the early 80s. Then he began his music career. First album came out, Por Fuera y Por Dentro, in 1986. By the early 90s, he was a household name through both acting and music. I mean, talk to any one of your Latin American family members. Bobby, I'm sure you have tons.
2: Plenty.
3: And they all know Carlos Vives. He helped popularize vallenato, which is like integral campo Colombian heart music. And he made it literally pop music. So in 1995, we get to his landmark album, La Tierra del Olvido.
2: And this album is exactly why we wanted to have him at the desk this summer, because he was celebrating 30 years since it was released.
3: Exactly. He played really incredible renditions of some of the songs from the album, which we will hear in just a second. And Vives actually sat down with my amazing colleague, Felix Contreras, after the Tiny Desk and talked about what the album meant for him and for Colombia at the time. Here's a little bit of that chat.
4: Para mí, La Tierra del Olvido era como descubrir quiénes éramos, quién era nuestra familia.
3: Carlos is basically telling us here that Colombia, as a whole, discovered who they were and who their family was through this music.
4: Algo que era nuestro, pero que no solamente formaba parte como del pasado, de las músicas de antes.
3: Now, this was music that was an old style that they were bringing to new generations. And it wasn't like they were just doing old music. They considered it like the rock of the time. They were pulling from Colombia's rich diversity. And this album, for the first time, put a lot of that diversity to the forefront.
2: Now, Ana, sometimes you can get bands that barely fit behind that desk. They spill out all over the sides. We try to fit you, like I said earlier, They spill out all over the sides. And this was one of those many times. Talk a little about this wall of sound that Carlos brought with him.
3: Yes, there were 12 musicians behind the desk, some of whom have been playing with Carlos for literally decades. And a lot of this instrumentation is really important. I would argue that there's a story with each piece of this set. If you listen, you hear a flute-like instrument called a gaita. That's an indigenous instrument predating the arrival of Europeans and Africans to Colombia. You'll also hear percussion from an alegre drum. That is one of my favorite drums because it literally translates to happy drum. It's a drum used in traditional cumbias, and it actually got its origins on the west coast of Africa. It's a huge part of how we draw direct musical lineage to the African continent from Latin America. And it's been often associated with the Caribbean coast of Colombia. So obviously, Vives and his band are deliberately invoking really specific sounds from the folklore traditions and communities from across Colombia.
2: All right, so let's hear it. Here's Carlos Vives at the Tiny Desk, starting with the track La Cachuca Pagana.

Carlos Vives singing Cachuca Bacana at the Tiny Desk. This next one has been called one of his many love letters to Colombia, the land of oblivion, La Tierra Olvido.

0: Sheesh.
1: The energy in that room, Bobby.
0: Oh, God.
1: That was Carlos Vives at the Tiny Desk. We just heard La Tierra del Olvido, and they started with La Cachuca Bacana. And, Bobby, how many times have we had an encore at the Tiny Desk?
0: Not many, but when we do, we do.
1: When Vives and his band finished playing, the crowd went loco. Honestly, loco. So they gave us one more to go out on. This is Fruta Fresca, my personal favorite.

0: That was Carlos Vives at the Tiny Desk with his track Fruta Fresca. And that's Ana laughing at my Spanish. This performance was produced by Felix Contreras. It was recorded and mixed by Josh Newell.
1: Neil Tivalt is the technical director for our show. Tiny Desk Radio is produced by Walter Ray Watson, Noah Caldwell, and Danica Panetta. Our series editor is Lars Gottrich, and Saraya Mohammed is our executive producer. Our theme is composed by Kaylin Ellis.
0: You've been listening to Tiny Desk Radio. Thanks as always. 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

That is Nico Gomez and his orchestra, Manhattan Mambo, beginning another round of the Retro Cocktail Hour. Nico Gomez was really a Dutch composer-arranger named Josef van het Groenewoud. As Nico Gomez, he fronted a Latin band that did a bunch of records in Europe during the 1970s and 80s. So, welcome to the Retro Cocktail Hour, where the music is always served up shaken, not stirred. Daryl Brogdon here, and we're together again at the Underground Martini Bunker, which is so secret, even the olives need a security clearance. In this hour, we'll hear some Italian exotica with the Benny Silver Stereo Orchestra. Not only that, but there's the exotic sounds of Tiki Joe's Ocean and the Voodoo Organist. Plus, we'll hear the exotic percussion and brilliant brass of the John Evans Big Band. Time to duck, cover, and order another martini. It's the Retro Cocktail Hour.

Vaughn Monroe and his orchestra. They were doing the mambo on the Retro Cocktail Hour. Before that, the Don Amore Orchestra with Frenesi. That's on an album called Latin Holiday. It was part of a series of albums from RCA Victor entitled For Hi-Fi Living. And Don Amore is a totally made-up name. I have no idea who this really is. Later on, we'll give a listen to Martin Denny in a live performance on Armed Forces Radio circa 1964. Next, it is the Benny Silver Stereo Orchestra. This is apparently an Italian band, but no idea about this guy Benny Silver. There was an Italian singer by that name a number of years ago. He did a handful of records, but I don't know if it's the same guy or not. Here's Panama.

0: I know a lot of you folks must have had a tour of duty at one time or other over in the islands and may have seen us. And if you recall, one of the first tunes, if you have our records or heard this one, it was our very first, and it got us started in the recording field. It was a real lucky one for us. It was called Quiet Village.
1: Thank you.

That's the John Evans Big Band, joined by the percussionist known as Chaino for Temptation, right here on the Retro Cocktail Hour. This is from the album Exotic Percussion and Brilliant Brass, 1961. There were a series of these albums, all with covers that mimic the look of album covers from Command Records. And the band is really the Francis Bay Big Band from Europe, here renamed the John Evans Band, with an assist from the legendary percussionist Chaino. Also, we heard Martin Denny in Quiet Village in a live performance at Elmendorf Air Force Base in Alaska in 1964. It's the only known live recording of a performance by the Denny Band. You've got the Retro Cocktail Hour, where in just a few we'll hear a song inspired by composer Eden Abbez, performed by singer Pietro Wexton and Hecate's Angels. 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

Tiki Joe's Ocean, with another tune from their new album, Reflections in the Surf. We heard Temple Bells, composed by Frank Hunter and featured on his classic album, White Goddess, back in the early 1960s. Find out more about this album at tikijoesocean.com. It's the Retro Cocktail Hour, and in the next half hour, we'll hear from the Voodoo Organist, the Bel Air Voices, and Barbara Moore, whose voice has graced a number of production library albums, as well as movies, TV, and commercials. Here's something now called West of Eden, commemorating the composer of Nature Boy, Eden Abbez. This is singer Pietro Wexton and Hecate's Angels on the Retro Cocktail Hour.

That's Frank Cordell and his orchestra from an album called Sweet and Dry, with The Moon Was Yellow on the Retro Cocktail Hour. Frank Cordell was a British composer and band leader for a time in the late 50s, early 60s. He was the music director at the record label HMV, His Majesty's Voice. Ahead of that, Voodoo Moon, done by Ted Auletta from his album Exotica, 1962. Ted was the music director at the famous Hawaiian Room, located in New York City's Lexington Hotel. And there was the Voodoo Organist, with Dry Martinis and Wet Bikinis. It's from the album Organ Voodoo, which came along in 2014 on Dionysus Records. Hey, thanks for hanging out with us here at the Underground Martini Bunker, home of the Retro Cocktail Hour. I'm Darryl Brogdon with the fabulous singer Barbara Moore, coming up in this half hour. Many thanks to all our Retro Cocktail Hour stations around the world. 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A reminder that we are on Facebook. 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

The Bel Air Voices, along with Strings Unlimited and Lady Luna. It would seem the Bel Air Voices only did this one album, which is called Swonderful. The Strings Unlimited, however, were quite prolific, with at least a couple of dozen records made in the 1970s and beyond. In just a bit, on the Retro Cocktail Hour, we'll hear from vocalist Barbara Moore, who was a backup singer for Dusty Springfield early in her career and then branched out to become a composer, arranger, and choral conductor. Well, here's a TV theme now that may be recognizable to listeners in the UK. It was written by Reg Whale, and it was used for many years as the theme music for a British TV cooking show, Farmhouse Kitchen. This is Fruity Flutes on the Retro Cocktail Hour.

for one of the English production libraries, most likely KPM. Well, here we are, nearly at the end of the hour. I'm Daryl Brogdon. Thank you kindly for joining us this week and every week for the music that's shaken, not stirred, on the Retro Cocktail Hour. 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My email is host@retrococktail.org. And by the way, at our online store, you'll find our 30th anniversary t-shirts, cocktail glasses, sweatshirts, key fobs, and more. 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We're going to leave you now with Shorty Rogers and his orchestra. This is on one of the Stereo Workshop albums done by Warner Brothers Records in the early 1960s. I think, all told, there were only four of these albums. Think of it as Warner Brothers' answer to RCA's Stereo Action series. Here's Lover.

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Coming to you from the end of the road, it's Alaska's showcase for great music, Acoustic Accents. Hi, folks, and thanks so much for tuning in. It's always great to have you along. This week, singer-songwriters take center stage. During the first half of the program, we'll begin with a classic from the always perceptive Lori McKenna, and follow that up with songs from Niall McCabe, Amy Spiess, Maya Sharp, and Sarah Jarosz, along with a brand new single from Taylor Ashton. In the second half, we're going to go low, as in upright bass, with a bass forward set featuring Rising Appalachia, the Wood Brothers, and Twisted Pine. Then we'll wrap things up with some pure Americana from Jeffrey Focal, Maya DeVitri, and Mark Arelli. So do stick around. We've got lots of great music coming your way right here on Acoustic Accents. As promised, we'll get things started with one of the most respected songwriters working today, multiple Grammy Award winner, Lori McKenna.

Finishing up that set, it was Amy Spies with the song that was difficult for her to start. The singer-songwriter is a mother to a seven-year-old, and her new single, The Reckoning, is a grief-stricken song of anger and conscience, written in the immediate aftermath of the killing of Renee Good in Minneapolis. Before that, it was the Irish singer-songwriter Niall McCabe with Darker Love, as from his release, Stranger. And we opened the program with the consummate singer-songwriter Laurie McKenna performing Stealing Kisses. It's one of my favorite Laurie McKenna songs, and it's from her 2004 album, Bittertown. Coming up next, we'll continue our songwriting focus with three contemporary singer-songwriters, including Sarah Jarosz and Taylor Ashton. But first, we'll hear from an exceptional songwriter working just under the mainstream radar. Here's Maya Sharp.

Wrapping up that set, one of my favorites. It was Taylor Ashton with his new single, Susanna. It's from his soon-to-be-released album, Charades. Before that, it was Serger Rose with the Earworm Johnny from her album, World on the Ground. That record is pretty good. It earned Rose the Grammy for Best Americana Album back in 2021. And we opened the set with the gifted songwriter, Maya Sharp. Maya's songs have been recorded by an impressive list of artists, including Bonnie Raitt, The Chicks, Art Garfunkel, and Cher. But this time around, it was Maya herself with California. That's from her release, Reckless Thoughts. When we come back, we'll shift gears and go low with three songs anchored by some great upright bass featuring Rising Appalachia, the Wood Brothers, and Twisted Pine. And later, it's Roots in Americana from Jeffrey Foucault, Maya DeVitri, and Mark Arelli. Plus, we've got a new song from Billy Strings. So I do hope you'll stay right there. I'm Bud Johnson, and you're listening to Acoustic Accents.

from their album Right Now. That was Twisted Pine with Well, You Can Do It Without Me, featuring some great jazz-tinged bass work from Chris Sartori. Before that, another great band with a jazz bassist at its core, it was the Wood Brothers with When I Was Young. That's from their album Smoke Ring Halo. Chris Wood was handling the bass on that song, and when he's not playing alongside his brother Oliver in the Wood Brothers, you'll find him exploring the jazzier side of things in the jazz trio Medeski, Martin, and Wood. Also in the mix, a brand new single from Rising Appalachia called Battering Ram, featuring their longtime bassist David Brown. And during the break, we heard an instrumental from Taylor Ashton. It was a nice reprise of his song, Susanna. If you have questions about anything you've heard on today's show, or if you'd like a copy of the playlist, we always enjoy hearing from you. Just send an email to info@acousticaccents.com and be sure to include today's program number. It's 2641. And if you do live outside our broadcast area, you can catch the show every weekend on the Sonic Planet, either through their free app or at thesonicplanet.com. 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All right, let's get back to the music. Up next, we've got Jeffrey Foucault with Solo Modelo. It's from his new album, The Universal Fire, Solo Acoustic Recordings.

I happened to run into Mark Arely about 10 years ago, and he was very excited about a singer-songwriter he'd just seen perform named Maya DeVitri. So I wasn't too surprised when I recently came across the single from Mark featuring Maya on vocals. We just heard it. It's called Handmade. Before that, it was the aforementioned Maya DeVitri with Traveler. That's from a great new release, All My Faith. And we opened the set with a pared-down acoustic version of Solo Modelo from Jeffrey Foucault's new project, The Universal Fire, Solo Acoustic Recordings. Well, that's just about a wrap for this week's show. Thanks so much for spending the hour with me. Before we head out, we've got time for one more. From his new album, So Much for Goodbyes, here's Billy Strings with 10,000 Miles from a Friend.

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Well, that's going to do it for this week's program. Until next time, I'm Bud Johnson. 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
1: Hello, I'm Celia Hatton. It's 8 hours GMT. Welcome to the newsroom. Coming up on the BBC World Service, memorial services are beginning now in Israel's border communities near Gaza as people remember the attacks of October 7th.
2: What we've been seeing is buses arriving here, bringing some groups from Israeli schools. There have been visiting foreign dignitaries and also, of course, the bereaved families and the survivors.
1: We'll hear from our correspondent in Israel and our correspondent covering Gaza. Also in the program, around 200,000 Muslim Rohingyas have sought refuge in Malaysia, but now the government there is sending some of those people back to Myanmar, where they could face persecution. Why make this change? We'll go live to the region. And do you naturally think of AI bots as being male or female?
3: Even when people know that they're working with an AI who is not human, who doesn't have gender, they assign and they apply the same gender biases to these contexts.
1: We'll tell you why that matters. Stay with us.
0: BBC News with Emily Thomas. Israel is commemorating the third anniversary of the October the 7th attack, when more than 1,100 people were killed in a Hamas-led offensive launched from Gaza. 251 people were taken hostage. Memorial events began with a minute's silence in Israel, and vigils are being held around the world. Yolande Nell is at the site of the music festival attacked by Hamas militants.
4: This was the site of the biggest single massacre on Israel's deadliest ever day. 44 people were kidnapped here, of whom only 25 were returned from Gaza alive. This is the first anniversary of the 7th of October attacks with no hostages remaining in Gaza. But last year's US-brokered ceasefire deal has failed to deliver peace or bring security. There's been no end to Israel's deadliest ever war as Israel continues to carry out near daily attacks. Most of the strip is in ruins, with nearly all the population displaced amid dire humanitarian conditions.
0: Gaza's health ministry says more than 74,000 people have been killed in the Palestinian territory since the war began. Our Gaza correspondent is Rushdie Abu Alouf.
5: There is no official ceremony in Gaza to mark that day, but thousands of people were posting in social media before and after. They showed their destroyed homes, they showed their loved one who were died during the 3 years of war. Some people try to mark it in different way by criticizing Hamas and asking Hamas questions. You have said 3 years ago that this is justified action against Israel because you want to release the Palestinian prisoners. Since then, two-thirds of Gaza is under Israeli security control. Most of the families they live in makeshift houses, and nothing has been achieved but misery for Gaza.
0: The French Interior Minister has banned police from using stun grenades during student protests 2 days after one of them blew off a schoolboy's hand. Laurent Nunez also announced investigations into allegations of police using excessive force during the demonstrations. Sri Lanka's anti-corruption authorities have arrested the former First Lady, Shiranti Rajapaksa, over allegations that a charity linked to her misused donations to a children's hospital. Anbarasan Etarajan reports.
6: Sri Lankan investigators want to question the 73-year-old Shiranti Rajapaksa in connection with a $30,000 donation collected by the Sirilia Savia charity for a specialized scanner intended for a state-run cancer hospital. Officials say the scanner had already been donated by the Chinese government. Shiranti Rajapaksa has denied any wrongdoing, saying the money had not been appropriated. Her husband served as president from 2005 to 2015 and remains one of the most influential political figures. Other members of the Rajapaksa family have also faced allegations of corruption.
0: BBC News. President Zelensky says Russian airstrikes have killed at least 11 people across Ukraine. At least two residents of Kiev died during overnight attacks. The capital's mayor, Vitaly Klitschko, said several warehouses had been damaged. Further fatalities were reported in the city of Priluki, east of Kiev. Dnipro and Kremenchuk were also targeted as Russia intensifies its strikes on Ukrainian energy and transport infrastructure ahead of the winter months. India's central bank has raised its main interest rate to 5.5%, the first increase in nearly 4 years. The hike of a quarter of a percentage point is aimed at bringing inflation under control. The bank pointed to high oil prices driven by the Iran war as one of the factors behind its decision. All American military operations on the Japanese island of Okinawa have been suspended for 48 hours after a US Marine was accused of murdering and robbing a local woman. The Marine, Jacob Ballard, is suspected of killing Anna Yagi in a hotel on Saturday and taking her wallet and backpack. He denies the allegations. Here's our Tokyo correspondent, Karumi Mori.
7: During these 2 days, there will be training on standards and discipline. No alcohol is permitted on site and off campus as well. They also announced after this a 30-day period. It's a curfew, and they're calling it a period of reflection. We're seeing on the ground actually a lot of protests now popping out in Okinawa as well as other parts of the country. I saw protests happening in front of Nara Station, which is in the middle of Japan. We've been having protests here in Tokyo as well, about 200 to 300 people outside the U.S. Embassy last night.
0: One of football's greatest players, Lionel Messi, has made his final international appearance for Argentina. He scored a penalty in front of a packed stadium in Buenos Aires and set up two other goals in a 3-0 win against Benin. World News from the BBC.
8: Hello, I'm Celia Hatton. This is the newsroom on the BBC World Service. It's October 7th, an anniversary day that carries a lot of significance in the Middle East. 3 years ago today, the Hamas-led attack on Israel began in what would become the single deadliest day for Jews since the Holocaust. Hamas militants breached the border into Israel, attacking military bases and storming through villages, burning homes and killing civilians. The attackers also gunned down hundreds of people at a music festival. In total, around 1,200 people were killed that day. 251 others were taken as hostages. Israel responded by launching a military offensive in Gaza, triggering a war which has killed an estimated 74,000 Palestinians. Later, we'll hear about the current situation inside Gaza, where Israeli attacks are continuing despite a U.S.-brokered ceasefire. But first, our Middle East correspondent Yulan Nell visited the kibbutz of Nir Oz, bordering Gaza, one of the communities hardest hit on the 7th of October.
4: Time stands still in this burnt-out house in Nir Oz, where a couple and their three young children were murdered by Hamas fighters in their bomb shelter. Dalit Aharon, hiding in her own safe room in another part of the kibbutz, got a message from Tamar Simantov.
9: She wrote, "They shoot us." And after that, she wrote, "With lot of mistake, we are very injured." From what we understand after, they touched the house. The children was dying from suffocation. So all the family was killed.
4: Dalit is showing me around with her husband, Achi.
2: Do you support some of the houses being left like this so people can understand what happened?
10: Everybody needs to see and to know what happened, should see the destruction, pure hatred that happened here.
4: In the deserted communal dining room, birds have made nests in the ceiling. Dalit points out the coloured stickers on the rows of residents' post boxes.
9: On October 7, we were 400 people. One of four was either murder or kidnapped. The red stickers are the one that murder, and the black stickers is the one that kidnap. Some of them were kidnapped and then murder there.
4: Among those killed in Gaza were Sharib Bibas and her two sons, the youngest a baby. They were seen in a video surrounded by Palestinian gunmen.
9: This is the hardest house for me because Shiri was a very, very good friend of mine. She was like a sister.
4: The pain is too much for some survivors now making new lives elsewhere. But Dalit, whose parents were founders of the kibbutz, is determined to return when it's fully rebuilt in 2 years' time.
9: For memory of Shiri's and for all the people that didn't have the chance to live here, and for memory of my parents and to continue our roots.
4: Dozens of burnt-out homes have already been torn down. Just the bomb shelters made of reinforced concrete still need to be removed. A few former hostages are back living in Nir Oz in smart, newly built villas. Emmy Palmer is director of the rebuilding project.
11: We started an entire replanning of the kibbutz. It's trauma-informed design. It tries to help you feel at home and yet feel that the place has changed enough so you're not triggered by every step that you take.
4: There are still unanswered questions about security next to war-torn Gaza, and political accountability for the huge security failures is a big issue in Israel's upcoming general election. But as Aki chalks up a surfboard at a beach in southern Israel, he and Dalit are focusing on their own healing. This is the first 7th of October anniversary since all the hostages were returned, dead and alive.
10: Until the hostages came back, it was the only thing on our mind. And now it's our recovery, or some kind of recovery, as much as we can.
4: Ahi was taught to surf by an Israeli therapy organization. Today, Dalit cheers him on from the beach. The couple still face huge struggles, but say they're trying to ride out the waves of their trauma.
8: Yola Nell reporting. And Yola now joins me live from Reem, near the site of the Nova Music Festival, where hundreds of Israelis were killed on October 7th. Yolan, what's been happening in Reem today?
2: So we've seen many moving scenes here of bereaved parents cleaning and putting candles to the memorials of their lost loved ones. Right behind me is the dance floor of the Nova Festival. It was turned into really a killing field 3 years ago today. Now it's been transformed into a memorial. And for each of those people who were killed, mostly Israelis in their 20s and 30s who just come here for a party at the end of the Jewish holidays, there have been big sort of posts put up which have their names, their stories, and pictures of them. And we have seen buses of young Israelis coming here, some of them with school groups. We've seen Israeli politicians arriving to pay their respects on this day of reflection. Visiting foreign dignitaries have been here as well. This became Israel's single most deadly site on its deadliest ever day. And there have also been other commemorations that have been taking place in the kibbutzim close to the border. There are about 20 communities that were infiltrated in these Hamas-led attacks, and of course Israeli military posts as well.
8: Yolan, you mentioned politicians arriving where you are. We're just a few weeks away from some crucial elections in Israel. How have the legacy of those Hamas attacks affected the discussion that's being had inside Israel now?
2: I mean, security is really a major issue going into this general election. It's the first election that will be taking place since the 7th of October attacks, and many people were surprised actually at the government's choice of timing, which in the end means that the elections come just when this anniversary will be very much in people's minds. But there have been demands, particularly from those who were personally affected by what happened on that shocking day, for a state commission of inquiry. That has not happened up to now from the government of the Israeli Prime Minister Benjamin Netanyahu, and his political rivals are really accusing him of being responsible for many of the failures in security that led to the 7th of October attacks.
8: Yolan, thank you. Yolan Nell. Despite a U.S.-brokered ceasefire between Israel and Hamas in Gaza last year, Israeli airstrikes have continued in the territory. Much of the population remains displaced, many living in tents and makeshift shelters, while access to food, clean water and medical treatment remains severely restricted. Just before we came on air, I spoke to our Gaza correspondent Rushdie Abu Alouf, who's in Istanbul.
5: There is no official memorial or any event in Gaza to mark that day, but you know, hundreds, maybe thousands of Palestinians use the social media to mark that day. People are posting before and after, before when they used to enjoy the life in Gaza despite all of the difficulties, and after, since October the 7th, they are not enjoying one day of full, you know, peaceful. Despite a year of a ceasefire, the situation continued to deteriorate. Humanitarian situation in Gaza is very bad. People still After 3 years queuing to get the clean water and food, many of the two-thirds of the population, they live in a makeshift tents across Gaza, and the majority of the people lost their homes, their loved ones. Despite the ceasefire, about 1,500 people have been killed in a continuous Israeli like targeting, mainly Hamas, but many civilians are always caught in the Israeli strikes in Gaza. So it is a day that has changed their life once and forever.
1: Rushdie, going back to that day, I was presenting on BBC television that day, and I was the first person to interview you inside Gaza when Hamas started firing rockets into Israel. I remember you were standing on the roof of the BBC bureau in Gaza, at first with not even with a helmet or a flak jacket on, and as the day wore on, I remember you put that protective gear on as I continued to speak with you. Going back to that day, how long did it take you to realize that this was an event like no other that Gaza had seen?
5: It was very chaotic the first couple of hours. We were just, you know, starting our day as normal when kids were getting ready to go to school, and suddenly we had big explosions and rockets flying from all over Gaza. By then we were not recognizing that Hamas is doing this massive attack on Israel, and very quickly we started to receive videos and photos from Hamas and some local journalists about it, and within a couple of hours we realized that this is the biggest event we might face and we might cover. Even standing in that roof that day was not safe. Our buildings were collapsing around us, and we were all the time trying to protect ourselves while continue, you know, to cover the story. And nobody in Gaza was, you know, ever expected a day like this. People clearly marked this today in their posts. They were saying that we will never expect that the next morning is not coming yet. Like most of them said, that we are still stuck in that morning, and we are still stuck. People are, you know, suffering, and they will continue to suffer for a long time because there is no solution in the horizon. There's no negotiation. Everything is, you know, stopped.
1: That was our Gaza correspondent, Rushdie Abu-Alouf. And there's more analysis on what lies ahead for Gaza and for Israel on the BBC News website. You're listening to The Newsroom on the BBC World Service. Let's focus on the U.S. state of Tennessee now. That's where the convicted murderer, Krista Pike, has been in hospital in Nashville since she survived a botched execution attempt last Wednesday. Her lawyers now say Krista Pike has regained consciousness and is talking. In a statement, they say she's receiving critical medical care while handcuffed and shackled to a hospital bed. She was sentenced to death in 1996 for the murder of 19-year-old Colleen Slemmer. Our North America editor, Sarah Smith, is following developments.
12: Lawyers representing Krista Pike have just told us that she is now conscious and speaking and continuing to receive medical care in hospital. That's after the failed attempt to execute her in the state of Tennessee 6 days ago. They say her recovery is medically unprecedented. Long-term prognosis isn't known. They don't know whether she suffered brain damage or any other lasting injuries. There is, we're told, severe damage to her arm, where two lethal doses of pentobarbital were injected into her arm in an attempt to kill her, but that execution failed, and she was taken to hospital, at which point the state of Tennessee stopped trying to kill her and started trying to save her life. She was taken into intensive care, put on a ventilator and life support. Now that she has recovered consciousness, her lawyers are once again asking the governor of Tennessee to commute her sentence, not to try to execute her again, but instead to give her a sentence of life imprisonment without any possibility of parole. And what we do know is that the state of Tennessee has said they will not attempt any more executions this year after the failure to successfully execute Krista Pike and others in that state this year so far.
1: Sarah Smith. Dr. Joel Zivit is an anesthesiologist who's been advising Pike's defense team. He's been speaking to the BBC about her condition.
13: She's better than she was when she was first, you know, removed from the execution chamber. I think she's now extubated. That is, she's off the mechanical ventilator and she's able to communicate, to talk. She doesn't have much memory of what happened to her. Her first memory seemed to be being a patient in the hospital with a breathing tube down her throat, I think she knows sort of at least who she is and now knows where she is. So those are, you know, positive findings.
8: Dr. Joel Zivit. Malaysia used to be one of the strongest critics of the military regime in Myanmar, but in a signal of changing regional alliances, Myanmar's ruler, Min Aung Hlaing, is in Malaysia for talks with its Prime Minister, Anwar Ibrahim. The two-day visit comes as Malaysia's pushing ahead with a controversial move to repatriate thousands of migrants from Myanmar, many of them Muslim Rohingya refugees. The repatriation is happening even though rights groups and UN experts have warned those people could face danger and persecution back in Myanmar, where a civil war is being fought. To hear more, we're joined by our Southeast Asia correspondent, Jonathan Head, in Bangkok. Jonathan, as I've said, Malaysia was a critic of Myanmar, and now it's hosting the Burmese leader. What's changed?
14: Yes, in fact, Malaysia is the fifth member of ASEAN now to accept official visits by Min Aung Hlaing since he held his much-criticised election earlier in the year, cementing his position as president. Malaysia is the most significant because of its previous stance, such strong stance against the military government and its legitimacy. Malaysia still doesn't officially recognise the government. It's bizarre that he's getting this official state welcome, and yet his government is not legally recognised. Malaysia's ambassador doesn't actually sit as an ambassador in Myanmar. Anwar Ibrahim has done this, he says, simply because he said there are practical requirements, that there are things I have to talk to the man who effectively runs the government in Myanmar about, and that most critically is the number of asylum seekers from Myanmar in Malaysia, 200,000 Rohingyas, tens of thousands of other Burmese as well. And he says that unless I meet him, we can't address this, and it's become an extremely heated issue in Malaysia after this toxic online campaign of hostility towards Rohingyas back in June and July, at a time where Mr. Anwar's popularity has fallen sharply. He faces an election within a year. It's a very heated topic. So you can understand why he sees the need to be responding to the hostility towards migrants, to be doing something. The question really is, what's he going to get out of this visit? And I would question whether he's going to get anything meaningful at all.
8: Well, some migrants have already been sent back to Myanmar. What awaits them there?
14: It was very unclear, and we're not getting much transparency from the Myanmar government. I mean, everyone knows about the 1,500 who went back in Myanmar Navy ships last week. There have been thousands of others who had to pay for their own airfares who've flown back. And in those cases, they've probably got some family support. But none of the migrants who've gone back, by the way, so far are Rohingyas, who are the target of hostility. So Prime Minister Anwar has let people believe that these arrangements he's made to send migrants back are targeting Rohingyas. There are none, and there's a good reason for that, because Rohingyas are not recognised as citizens and are only allowed to live in Rakhine State, which is in a complete state of war and fundamentally out of the control of the central government. So when Prime Minister Anwar says, you know, we're going to negotiate to get the Rohingyas sent back, that just isn't going to happen. But the other groups who've gone back, also many of them come from war-torn parts of Myanmar. There are Chins there are ethnic Rakhine. I mean, it's very unclear about whether they will be able to go back home. And if they are young men, they face the gruesome prospect of forced conscription. The Myanmar military is engaged in a massive conscription drive at the moment. They're quite literally kidnapping people off the streets at night to try and fulfill the quotas, to throw them into this dreadful meat grinder of a civil war where new recruits suffer very, very high casualties. So human rights groups are quite right. They're definitely not going back to a safe and stable country.
8: OK, Jonathan Head, thank you very much for speaking to us from Bangkok. In recent months, we've seen many stories about the possible impact of artificial intelligence on our lives, some of it beneficial, but also a lot to be concerned about. And more AI is creeping into our everyday activities, especially at work. But is there a risk the gender bias some of us carry in the real world could be transferred into the virtual world? Dr. Mary Housefield from the University of Limerick in Ireland thinks so. She's the co-author of some new research in how we interact with male and female AI assistants.
3: We put 189 knowledge workers into virtual reality in a simulated office and then had them complete work tasks with AI assistants. We wouldn't call them bots per se, but they were all running on the same AI model behind the scenes, but one looked like a robot and others were human-like, so either a man, whom we called Johan, or a woman, who we called Johanna. It was really interesting because there was this discrepancy between what these workers said about their experience working with the AI and then what they did. So we ran a survey, of course. People said that Johan and Johanna deserved equal credit, for instance, for their work. They contributed to the work similarly, and yet they paid Johanna 10.25% less than they paid Johan. This is one study, one experiment. We have to be careful about the conclusions we draw, but I see two possibilities. The first is that our very mundane human biases infiltrate into this new world of AI. And even when people know that they're working with an AI who is not human, who doesn't have gender, they assign and they apply the same gender biases to these contexts. The other possibility is a little more pernicious. It's that our repeated exposure to female-typed AI assistants like Siri, like Alexa, is reinforcing these ideas about a woman's role at work and this sort of assistant context. And as a result, is potentially reinforcing these biases. So a lot of participants, for instance, in the interviews said they were used to or familiar with working with female-typed AI agents, that perhaps it would be more pleasant to work with them. But as we know from other research on women at work, likability and warmth are not the same as competence. We saw a substantial gap, for instance, in how much Johan and Johanna were seen as trustworthy. And this was driven almost entirely by male participants. So they saw Johanna as no more trustworthy than the robot, whereas Johan, of course, was seen as more trustworthy. So I think the implication here is that these design choices, such as creating a more human identity or assigning a gender, are not neutral, and they can even have economic consequences.
8: Dr. Mary Hausfeld from the University of Limerick. And now let's look back on the life of one of the last stars from the golden age of Hollywood. The actress Eva Marie Saint has died at the age of 102. She won an Oscar for her first movie, On the Waterfront, playing Marlon Brando's love interest. And she went on to star opposite Cary Grant in one of Alfred Hitchcock's most acclaimed films, North by Northwest. Eva Marie Saint continued acting into her 90s. Vincent Dowd takes us through her long and varied career.
15: Eva Marie Saint took the Academy Award as Best Supporting Actress for her first film. The big star of On the Waterfront in 1954 was Marlon Brando, but she shone too, opposite Brando as a young woman whose brother has been murdered.
16: It's not a spark of sentiment or romance or human kindness in your whole body.
17: Don't look at me when you say that. It wasn't my fault what happened to Joey.
15: Eva Marie Saint had been born into a Quaker family in New Jersey. She'd started acting in New York in the late 40s on TV and radio. On the Waterfront led to many other film offers. But in 1959, in Alfred Hitchcock's North by Northwest, Saint played the other part, which always defined her career. Travelling to Chicago by train, this time opposite Cary Grant.
18: Think how lucky I am to have been seated here.
16: I tipped the steward $5 to seat you here if you should come in.
18: Tell me, what do you do besides lure men to their doom on the 20th Century Limited?
15: Eva Marie Saint matched exactly the Hitchcock ideal of a seductively intelligent blonde leading lady. But she wanted a normal home life too, something her agent found hard to grasp.
19: There was something to do in Europe, a big movie. I said, I can't do it. He looked at me and he said, well, Eva Marie, you'll just never be a superstar. And I said, you know, I guess I don't want to be.
15: The lead roles became less frequent, and later the work was mainly on TV. But Eva Marie Saint lived to become the oldest holder of an Academy Award, an Oscar awarded more than six decades earlier at the start of a long career acting on screen.
8: Vincent Dowd looking back on the life of Eva Marie Saint. She's died at the age of 102. You've been listening to The Newsroom from the BBC World Service with me, Celia Hatton. Before we go, our main news. Israel's marking 3 years since the Hamas-led attacks of October the 7th. France has banned police from using stun grenades during student protests 2 days after one of them blew off a schoolboy's hand. And Lionel Messi has retired from international football, scoring a penalty on his final appearance for Argentina.
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0: Coming up on Business Daily, we meet the entrepreneur who turned a $900 loan from her mother into a multi-billion dollar global company. Janice Bryant-Howroyd, founder of Act One Group, tells us why the lessons she learned growing up in the segregated South in the US still guide her business today, and why she believes human skills matter more than ever in the age of AI. That's all after the latest world news.
1: BBC News with Alan Smith. Israel is commemorating the third anniversary of the October the 7th attack, when more than 1,100 people were killed in a Hamas-led offensive launched from Gaza. Ceremonies began with a minute's silence. Vigils are also being held in cities around the world. In France, the Interior Minister has banned police from using stun grenades during student protests. On Monday, one of them blew off a schoolboy's hand. Laurent Nunez also announced investigations into the excessive use of force. Myanmar's military leader Min Aung Hlaing is in Malaysia for talks on repatriating asylum seekers, among them Muslim Rohingyas who fled persecution. One of football's greatest players, Lionel Messi, has made his final international appearance for Argentina in a 3-0 win against Benin, but he will continue to play club football in the United States. President Zelensky says Russian airstrikes have killed at least 11 people across Ukraine. At least two residents of Kyiv died during overnight attacks. Bulgarian rescue officials say they haven't found any survivors from a ship that was struck by a drone in the Black Sea early on Tuesday. Ukraine has blamed Russia for the attack. Prosecutors in Taiwan have indicted 10 Taiwanese nationals for allegedly exporting restricted US semiconductor chips to China. Authorities say the suspects used forged documents to obtain the chips. They allege the end user was China's military industry. India's central bank has raised its main interest rate to 5.5%, the first increase in nearly 4 years. The hike of a quarter of a percentage point is aimed at bringing inflation under control. All American military operations on the Japanese island of Okinawa have been suspended for 48 hours after a US Marine was accused of murdering a local woman. An alcohol ban has also been implemented and soldiers must undertake discipline training. And that's the world news from the BBC in London.
0: Welcome to Founders from Business Daily on the BBC World Service. I'm Liana Byrne. Today we're meeting Janice Bryant-Howroyd, founder of Act One Group. She arrived in Los Angeles with just $900 borrowed from her mother and went on to build a multi-billion dollar business, becoming the first black woman to own and run a billion dollar company. Janice says the foundations of that success were laid long before the boardroom, growing up in a family of 11 children in the segregated American South. Janice Bryant-Howroyd, welcome to Founders. Do we want to go back to the very start? You grew up in a house with 11 children. So before we talk about business even, what do you have to do to get noticed in a big family like that?
2: The funny thing is, Leanna, that although I'm one of 11 children, one mom, one dad in the Deep South, that should give you a lot of hint to why it didn't take very much for me to get noticed in a family of 11 children. Mom and dad were keen parents. I got to say the greatest treasure of my life was to have a mom and dad who were in sync on their purpose and who were pretty wide open thinkers in terms of their children experiencing the world and old fashioned in their values. That created for me, I think, a luxury environment to thrive and to grow in, even though there was no luxury around the place financially or in terms of accommodations. Mom would always say, you know, if you've got enough for yourself and a little for somebody else, that's riches.
0: You know, there's a story I came across that when your school textbooks left things out about black history, your parents encouraged you to research what was missing and actually add it into the books for the next pupil. What do you think that taught you? What do you think your parents taught you very early? Were they trying to make you look at a system and ask, what's missing here, perhaps?
2: I attended a segregated school. We got books after they'd been used at the white school. So I come home and I page through the books and I complained about always having to have books with stuff missing out or penciling in it, etc. And my mom said, be grateful you have books. And here's what you're going to do. You're smart enough to figure out what's missing with the information you have. And when you go through life, that's going to be the case. You're not going to always have all the information when you go into a circumstance or walk into a room, but you're smart enough, if you're attentive, to figure out what's missing. And then she took it a step further. She said, I want you to write what's missing. And she'd have me write it on plain white paper and tape it into the book. And she said, that way you give a hand up to the person coming behind you and they don't have to do that same work. In the long term, it became her gift of me understanding that I could learn and share with others what I learned at no cost to me.
0: I'm sure that really developed your character, and your parents seem quite wonderful, actually, particularly your mom. I mean, what else did she teach you? Did they teach you about money as well and career, or was it really just shaping those values?
2: In terms of what mom and dad taught us were great business lessons, life lessons. They've informed my decisions a lot more in these last few years. The lessons that they taught me, the life lessons, are critical. And let me just lean in on this a little bit too. When we mention AI and we talk about the impact of AI in the workforce, whether you're talking about the UK, Europe, or the world, we're finding that some of those things that structured how I built my business in the earliest days, back when I was calling mom 2 and 3 times a day and then fretting about how I'd pay the phone bill for it because I was on the West Coast and she was on the East Coast. Those lessons are being applied out loud today in my business all over again. You see, I started my company out as a search firm for full-time talent. Back then, you used to call it permanent placement, people looking for permanent jobs. I learned that I had to really be exact and on point about the placement. So when I look at where we won, it was because we bothered to understand the attitudes and the emotional settings of people and corporations and put people in great places. Fast forward to today, people are looking for community and they're looking for where they fit, not just where they're going to function. And so the soft skills are becoming incredibly important. And the more a company uses AI, the more important the soft skills are for those companies than those that don't. And so it's interesting you're talking about my home, my upbringing, and what my parents taught me, because what my parents taught me in the home has served me stronger than anything else I ever learned in the boardroom. Mm.
0: Well, you know, Janice, when I read about your story, it's often told as you arrived in Los Angeles with very little. You had borrowed $900 from your mum and you built a $1 billion company. But is it as straightforward as that?
2: Nothing is ever that straightforward. Everything has pivots, everything has different pathways, and everything has occurrences, whether those are market trends, whether those are issues with the growth and scaling. I found, though, that the biggest thing that I had to overcome, and I've said this publicly before, the greatest work I've had to do, whether it's for business or myself, is to forgive myself for being Black, female, and smart at the same time. You know enough about my upbringing to understand that I had a pretty firm frame for how I could see the world and how I could see myself based on those conditions that I grew up within. Again, kudos to John and Elretha Bryant and to my siblings, because they instilled in us the ability, I would even say the passion and the responsibility, to see the world for how we want it, to impact it, not necessarily to linger in how we found it. And that's been the circumstance for my personal and social setting, and it's dynamically impacted how I see my world in business.
0: Tell me in your own words, from when we got to Los Angeles, your brother-in-law gave you the job at Billboard magazine. Can you just take us through exactly what happened?
2: When I first came to Los Angeles, as we shared, I came on a vacation, and my brother-in-law saw how excited and happy, and he said she even had a sense of peace that he hadn't seen before around me being there. You know, we were a tight family. When my sister first went to university, she wrote me a letter. And one letter she sent me had the poem, I think it's by an unknown author, and it's called Ode to Love. And that poem was her way of saying that no matter where we are in the world, no matter what circumstances come in front of us, mind you, civil rights movement came along that same time, and my big sister was not there for me. And so when Sandy left, she left a big hole in my heart and in my daily life. And letters, communication was the way that we sought to patch some of that up. Well, when I came out here, we could go to places, we could do things, we could participate, we could work on voter registration drives and that kind of thing together, where I was too young when she left for university for us to have had that experience. And so Tom saw all of that for her, and he wanted me to stay. He helped Berry Gordy move Motown to Los Angeles from Detroit. They, at the time I came out, he left that job and he was now at Billboard. But I say that to give you an understanding, an idea of the circle of friends they had. When I showed up at my sister's house, she had two very, very well-known artists, one of them British-born, sleeping on the floor in her living room from a party they had, and decided not to, you know, limo back to the hotel and catch the flight the next day. So she said, come on, baby girl. And she hugged me. We threw my luggage, which was just one bag, into her little blue convertible top Volkswagen. And so she drove back to her place in Ladera Heights. And she said, oh, I've got a few friends who stayed over from last night and I'm making them breakfast. So my first day in LA, I'm seeing all of these people and I'm thinking, wow, I'm never going to fit with them. Everybody was pretty. Everybody carried a purse with somebody else's initials on them. Later, I found out they were Louis Vuitton bags. And so that was the environment that I came into, from one that was very different on the East Coast. Tommy saw me as bringing home to Sandy, and he asked me to consider staying. About a month or two after I'd been in LA, I think it was a month and a half, they were going to a NIMIC conference in Europe. And they had extended their stay plan to be there a couple of weeks later. So they were going to be gone for 3 weeks. Tommy asked me to go into his office and help out because a lady named Salpi, who was his exec aide at that time, was going to travel with him and he wanted me to keep his office going.
0: You're listening to Founders from the BBC World Service. I'm Leanna Byrne, and today I'm speaking to Janice Bryant-Howroyd, founder and CEO of the Act One Group. Tell us about starting the business and who your first client was.
2: My brother-in-law was actually my first client. Ah. He came back from a business trip he and my sister took after having left me to run his office for just over 3 weeks. And he was amazed at what I'd done, too. And he loved it. And in the process of reorganizing his files and his office, I also hired and let go a few people. And he thought that was just such a great fit. So he introduced me to friends of his in the music industry, and they became some of my first clients. And I think some of the same core values and principles I employed as a non-entrepreneur are what has helped us to build a multi-billion dollar business across the globe. Our main focus continues to be that the worker is the center of the universe. It's been a key business mantra for my business from day one.
0: Mm. Now, founders, they often talk about their failures, perhaps taking shortcuts or just not realizing certain things. What was the biggest challenge that you ever faced when building your business?
2: The biggest challenge I ever faced in building my business, and trust me, there were many: economic, socioeconomic, racial, gender, you name it. The biggest challenge for me was to forgive myself for being Black, female, and smart at the same time. I have to say that clearly because I know that regardless of where the particulars land for people, most people are facing some of those same circumstances. Getting yourself right, seeing your world the way you want it to be, resilience, fortitude, those things are said in poems. What is it, that poem, My Mother-in-Law? She was Yorkshire. I won't try to imitate her accent. She had a rich, deep Yorkshire voice. And she loved to sing a song called Trees. And that song finishes, poems are made by fools like me, but only God can make a tree. I think living to our aspirations and understanding who we are and whose we are is one of the biggest things that all of us can achieve in life. And it takes a journey in order to do that successfully. And I think success is not a noun. To me, success, as Earl Nightingale said it, is the progressive realization of a worthy ideal. I certainly wish us all success in life today.
0: Well, Janice, you spent nearly five decades making Act One capable of growing and just to where it is right now. But is the final job of a founder often the case to look toward the future and almost make yourself unnecessary for it to be able to continue without you?
2: If you're a founder of Hobby Shop, your responsibility is to give good product at great prices and help people where you can along the way. If you are founding a business where you're employing people, then my mom told me years ago, the minute you hire that first employee, you're no longer the most important person in your business. And I took that forward to the point that if you can't replace yourself in a way that is successful for the business and the employees you have, no matter where your company is at the time you exit the role of CEO, you failed the business. One of the things I am proudest of is not that my son has taken the role of CEO and I remain founder and I remain chair. The thing I'm proudest of is that he's so capable, he's so kind, that the teams across the globe respect him and know him and have worked with him for years. The preparedness for the role and his decision, not mine, that he would fill it. At one point, I even said, oh my goodness, I didn't realize you were so ready for me to go. And, continuously the response would be, no, we don't want you to leave. We're just so glad that Brett, we've got a future with Brett. And Brett is, it means born of British. And so when we did it in the UK, everybody was like, hey, you get to live up to your name now, Those kinds of familiar, close acknowledgement, while keeping protocol, discipline, innovation at hand, or what are going to ensure that this company, Act One Group, continues to grow. I may have founded it, but we've got people throughout the organization, even beyond the leadership of the company, who are evolving it, who are framing their communities through the lens that they work from in our company. And for me, that's success. That is the progressive realization of a worthy ideal.
0: Very quickly, if you were to go back when you founded Act One back in LA in 1978, would you tell yourself anything that you know now?
2: Oftentimes when people are asked a question, what would you do differently or what would you say to your younger self? When one reaches a certain point in life, folks say, I wouldn't do anything different. I tell my younger self it's all possible. For me, I do a lot differently. And I tell myself everything I've learned. And I use AI to make sure I didn't leave anything out and to assure that I was thoughtful in how I shared the message, not just to myself, but to those little girls who were sitting in the classroom next to me and those little boys who were sitting there pulling our little nappy pigtails between their fingers. I share it with all of them.
0: Wonderful. Janice, thank you so much. It's been an absolute pleasure speaking to you. I know we've run over time, so I appreciate you sticking around. All right.
2: Well, thank you so much. God bless you.
0: That's Janice Bryant-Howroyd, founder and CEO of the Act One Group. She was speaking to me, Leanna Byrne, for this edition of Business Daily. The programme was produced by Bissy Adebayo. If you'd like to get in touch with the team, our email address is businessdaily@bbc.co.uk.
3: BBC World Service, and now Witness History with me, Lars Bevanger. Today, I'm taking you back to midday on the 30th of October 2013. In the small Norwegian town of Rjukan, people are excitedly gathering in the main square to experience something they have never witnessed at this time of year before. Sunshine.
4: I think people were excited the whole week because there was a lot of movement in town, there was a lot of attention, it was a lot of cameras.
3: That's local artist Martin Andersen, and the reason why pretty much the entire population in Rjukan had gathered in the square on that day was an idea he had had 11 years earlier, soon after he moved there with his wife and child. The couple soon discovered that the town was cast in shadow for nearly half the year, from late September to mid-March, because it sits in a deep valley between steep mountain walls.
4: We came in October, so it's just when the sun is disappearing from the valley. So it was kind of hard, I would say. The whole valley is in east-west direction. So in the south, it's a big wall, so the sun is always behind there.
3: One autumn day, Martin was taking his daughter for a walk and found himself chasing the last rays of the sun as it began to disappear behind the mountain to the south, not to be seen down in the valley again until spring. But the sun still hit high up on the opposite mountain to the north.
4: So I was walking and chasing after the sun. And then I thought, why not just put a mirror there and you reflect it down, and if you see it's a blue sky, you know that it will be sun on this spot.
3: As a conceptual artist, Martin is used to creating projects that interact with communities. His idea of setting up a giant mirror high up on the mountain to reflect the sun back down to the people of Rjukan ticked all the boxes for him.
4: It started that I went to Øystein Haugan, who was the cultural boss here, and proposed to him that, okay, what about this idea? Is it possible to find some funding to develop the idea? He said they had like an art scholarship locally that I could be given to start to develop the idea. From the first time I proposed the idea to the local municipality, it took 11 years before it was constructed and finished.
3: The final construction included three giant mirrors totaling 50 square meters, able to illuminate a 600 square meters area in the town square. That's far from lighting up the entire town, but a huge improvement on having no sun at all. But before we go back to that first sunny day, let's step back to try to understand

0: was sort of a problem that people didn't want to stay in the long winters because of the lack of sun, and they were not adapted to the shadow. So it was a big problem for the factory that people moved out of town.
1: As Martin Andersen began researching the town's historic relationship with the sun, he also discovered his own idea of a sun mirror was not new. Someone had already thought about it back in 1913.
0: First time is a guy called Oscar Kittelsen, who mentioned this crazy idea to just put up big mirrors to reflect it down to town. Like a big ray, he explains. It was also proposed by Sam Eider, who is the founder of the city and the founder of the factory.
1: In the end, the town's founder, Sam Eider, constructed a cable car instead. If he couldn't get the sun to the people, he'd take the people to the sun, where it hit, high up on the mountainside. Some of the wealthier citizens, however, could already enjoy more sun than the factory workers.
0: The higher up you live in the northern wall, it tells your status in the society, because you have access to the sun almost 1 month in each end. That was for the bosses of the factory. And the lower to the ground you were living, the lower were your status in society. The whole town is sort of constructed around the sun.
1: And now, on Wednesday the 30th of October 2013, what had been a factory owner's pipe dream in the early 1900s is about to become reality. It's opening day for the sun mirror. The anticipation is palpable, as we can hear in this recording from Rjukan's local radio station. Other journalists from as far away as China and Australia have come to witness the event. The town square, where the sunlight is about to hit for the first time in history, is packed. Sand has been shipped in to create an artificial beach.
0: And people were showing up with sunglasses, and that's what we tried to aim for. The feeling of a beach party in the darkest valley in October. All the kindergartens, all the schools, they showed up. It was crowded and noisy, and it was to the max on the square, I think. I think almost the whole town was present. People were very excited.
1: But there was one slight issue.
0: When you plan the opening of the sun, you need good weather. And it's not so easy to plan.
1: It was, in fact, very cloudy. Could the entire party, in front of national and international media, be in vain? Thankfully not, because just as a local rock star began entertaining the crowds while NRK National Television was broadcasting live...
0: And I think everybody was shouting, give us the sun or something. And then it came down from the north wall, across the valley and to the square. So, and then it was a big cheering from everybody. And it worked. It's a very beautiful light when it comes down. It's a big contrast to the surrounding, because the shadows are sort of blue, and then you have this ray of yellow, very yellow light. So it has this feeling of stage light, or to be there is to be in the sun, and that was the goal all along, that it should be possibility of sunlight, 365 days. And it was very nice, because in these 11 years, it had been a lot of resistance, actually, against it, because people thought it was a stupid idea. But then when it came, then everybody was happy. I mean, how can you not be happy when you're in the sun for the first time in town in October?
2: And for you, who had had the idea and who'd been working with this for more than a decade, how did that feel for you to see people turning to your ideas, saying this is great?
0: It was very nice, but it was at this stage it was much more than my idea. It was for the good of the town. It was our sunlight, so they didn't come for me, I think. No, they came for the sun. Sometimes I call it sort of a smile machine, because you go in there, everybody smiles. When you reach the sun, you smile even if you don't want to.
1: Martin Andersen's sun mirror has become a major tourist attraction for the town of Rjukan, and as long as the sun is out, people

0: can still enjoy sunlight year-round in the town square. Martin was talking to me, Lars Bevanger, for Witness History from the BBC World Service.
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2: I'm Dr. Gwen Adsett, a forensic psychiatrist, and for assignment, I've been visiting Homeboy Industries in Los Angeles, America's largest gang rehabilitation charity. How does it work, and could there be lessons for other parts of the world?
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6: Batteries are booming.
7: A football field to maybe 10 football fields to maybe sometimes even bigger, battery installations are not unheard of.
6: From giant battery farms to the next generation of energy storage technology, made of salt, sand, and even air.
7: There's something called compressed air storage that essentially takes air, compresses it when energy is really cheap, and when you want electricity back, you decompress the air, turn a turbine, generate the electricity.
8: We're unpacking whether we've finally got the know-how to solve wind and solar power's biggest challenge.
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8: And me, Jordan Dunbar, after the BBC World Service News.
9: BBC News with Emily Thomas. Israel is commemorating the third anniversary of the October the 7th attack, when more than 1,100 people were killed in a Hamas-led offensive launched from Gaza. Yoland Nell is at the Nova Music Festival site, which was attacked by Hamas militants.
10: We've seen some very moving scenes of bereaved parents attending to the memorials for their lost loved ones. This was Israel's single deadliest site on its deadliest ever day. 251 hostages were taken that day, 44 from the Nova Festival, of whom only 25 from the festival returned alive. Israel's sense of security was destroyed 3 years ago. Still, there is not a full sense of security or peace, and there are big questions about security going into Israel's general election later this month.
9: The Hamas-run health ministry says Israel has killed more than 74,000 people in Gaza in response. The French Interior Minister Laurent Nunez has banned police from using stun grenades during nationwide student protest. Mr. Nunez also announced investigations into allegations that police used excessive use during the demonstrations. Hugh Schofield is outside a school in Paris.
11: Yesterday was seen as a big success by the organisers, so inevitably I think today's going to be a bit of a time to get your breath back. They're calling for more demonstrations tomorrow, and in the meantime we have this appearance by the Prime Minister on television tonight, and we'll see what he has to offer. All you can say is that right now what the government has offered so far in the way of rather symbolic measures like putting up a website where students can air their grievances, that's not cutting the mustard with the students. They're not satisfied, and I don't think they will be until there's some money on the table. So a quieter day, but this is far from over.
9: Bulgarian rescue officials say they haven't found any survivors from a ship that was struck by a drone in the Black Sea earlier on Tuesday. The search has now been called off. Nick Thorpe reports.
12: The Togo-flagged Alpha Watan cargo ship was hit by both sea and air drones at around 3 o'clock on Tuesday morning and sank within 3 minutes, according to the Bulgarian authorities. The attack took place 130 kilometres, 70 nautical miles, off Bulgaria's Black Sea coast. Rescue services found debris, but no survivors. It was travelling from Egypt to Romania. Bulgaria has not yet confirmed the origin of the drones used in the attacks. Ukraine says they were definitely Russian.
9: One of football's greatest players, Lionel Messi, has made his final international appearance for Argentina. He scored a penalty in front of a packed stadium in Buenos Aires and set up two other goals in a 3-0 win against Benin. This is the latest world news from the BBC. President Zelensky says Russian airstrikes have killed at least 11 people across Ukraine. At least two residents of Kiev died during overnight attacks. The capital's mayor, Vitaly Klitschko, said several warehouses had been damaged. Further fatalities were reported in the city of Priluki, east of Kiev. Sri Lanka's anti-corruption authorities have arrested former First Lady Shiranti Rajapaksa over allegations that a charity linked to her misused donations meant for a children's hospital. Azadeh Mashiri reports.
13: A $30,000 donation was meant for a specialised scanner at a state-run cancer hospital. One problem, officials claim the scanner had already been donated by the Chinese government. So where did the money go? The 73-year-old former First Lady insists none of the funds were misused, but she is now due to appear before a magistrate. The Rajapaksa family is still deeply influential in Sri Lanka. Mrs. Rajapaksa's husband, Mahinda Rajapaksa, was president for a decade up until 2015. Yet this isn't the first time members of his family have faced corruption allegations.
9: The government of Mali says the army is taking control of the northern town of Kidal a day after a separatist movement withdrew their fighters. The Azawad Liberation Front said it pulled out of the strategically important town following airstrikes launched by the Malian military that's supported by Russian fighters. Prosecutors in Taiwan have indicted 10 Taiwanese nationals for allegedly exporting restricted US semiconductor chips to China. Authorities say the suspects used forged documents to obtain the chips. They alleged that the end user was China's military industry, helping it to manufacture sophisticated weapons. The illegal export, they said, helped bolster Beijing's military strength, posing a threat to Taiwan's national security. Taiwanese officials say those accused knew that shipping microchips to China was strictly prohibited. BBC News.
6: From Mongolia to Texas, a record number of giant batteries are due to come online later this year.
14: A revolution that could change the way we power our electricity grids and our lives.
6: So, will this battery boom mean we can finally ditch fossil fuels?
14: And have cheaper, cleaner electricity.
6: Welcome to The Climate Question from the BBC World Service. I'm Greg Jackson.
14: I'm Jordan Dunbar.
6: Let me welcome Akshat Rathi, senior climate reporter at Bloomberg Green, handily for us a chemist and also a regular face on The Climate Question. I'm hoping you're going to charge up our battery knowledge today, Akshat. Sorry, I couldn't resist.
4: There'll be plenty of puns today.
6: Good.
14: Akshat, we've mentioned that these are giant batteries, but when we say giant, give us an idea of how big these battery installations can be.
15: So the cell itself is very tiny, but because you need to put a bunch of things on top, which will provide safety, will provide cooling sometimes is needed in hot places, and you need protection from the weather, so you get these big boxes. And it really depends how big the battery installation is, but a football field to maybe 10 football fields to maybe sometimes even bigger battery installations are not unheard of. You do want to have these batteries spread out. You don't stack them up typically, because if there's a fire, you could restrict it to one of them and not let others burn out.
6: I really want to explore why we even need batteries in the first place. And I think it would be really helpful to just compare how, say, a solar farm or a wind farm produces energy versus a coal plant or a gas power station.
15: Yeah, the advantage of fossil fuels is that they can be stored and burned when you want to burn them. When there's more demand on the grid, you burn more coal or more gas. And when there's not enough demand, you stop burning them. I mean, there's limits on how much gas and coal you can store, but it's plenty. Whereas with solar power or wind power, you're dependent on the weather. So solar power is generating only when the sun is out, and wind power is generating when there's enough wind. Sometimes there's too little wind. There is wind, but the wind turbine is not going to move in that. And so what you need is, if you want a clean, powered grid, is an ability to store electricity.
14: Do we want the grid to be balanced? There's this delicate dance between a coal power plant, putting in energy and then there might not be sun and you're constantly trying to balance them up?
15: Well, you're trying to meet the demand on the grid, and the demand on the grid varies through the day. So that's what you need to match. The grid operator is continuously analyzing how much demand there is on the grid and making sure that there is enough generation or storage that is available to meet that demand at every instant. So in the UK, typically they split it up in half an hour increments when they put out a notice to all the generators saying, please, how much power can you provide in this hour for this 30 minutes? In some places, you do it every 5 minutes.
14: Oh.
15: So you need to make sure that that electricity supply is available to match the demand. And that's why batteries are so useful, because you can't predict that for solar or wind, not with the kind of precision you would need. And so you have batteries that can then fill up the gap as is needed.
16: What happens if you can't meet the demand with the supply that you have?
15: Blackout.
16: Blackout.
15: It is amazing. We live in a world where instant supply and demand of electricity is met at every moment, all the time.
16: It is staggering.
15: When do you remember a blackout last? And when a blackout happens, we get a Spain event and everybody in the world knows, oh, there's a country that lost out on electricity for hours. It just doesn't happen. The grid is amazing.
14: Why is this battery boom happening now? Because renewables have been booming for, you know, the past decade, so we've had this intermittency problem. So what is it about this moment that has meant we're getting so many more batteries?
15: So renewables have been getting onto the grid for the last 30 years. Like, wind power started in the 90s in a serious way. But it was all very small amounts. Only recently have we reached the level of grid penetration of renewables, intermittent renewables, that is creating the need for batteries to have that balancing effect. California, for example, in June, recorded 50% of all its electricity coming from solar. Now, solar couldn't provide for all of that 50%. It's solar plus batteries. So some of the solar in the daytime was excess and was getting stored into batteries. And then that those batteries were putting that electricity back into the grid when the sun goes down. So that is the need. We knew battery demand was going to come, because we knew solar and wind are going to increase in the amounts. And that's why we are seeing the boom of batteries almost everywhere in the world.
16: How much is the falling cost of batteries influencing that as well?
15: 100%. Without battery prices falling, they wouldn't be going onto the grid. Electricity is a commodity that people consume, and it means you have to pay commodity prices. You know, there's no green electron premium that you're going to get a taste or flavor of, right? It's just electricity. And batteries, when they were first invented in the 70s, right through the 90s, were really expensive and only were used in camcorders, iPods, eventually laptops. That's where lithium-ion batteries first got put in, because you pay a good amount for your laptop, right? Then the next thing they got used is in cars, because you need a huge amount of battery in a car, so you need the battery to be cheap enough. And because we started making more and more and more batteries as a result of this demand from electronics and then eventually cars, we learned by doing and thus making the battery cheap, so cheap that now you can use it for a commodity like electricity on the grid.
16: How cheap is it? Because I was blown away by how cheap batteries have, how much they've fallen in the last decade.
15: So there are different ways to measure it, but one that I use, because it's an industry benchmark now, is a figure that comes from Bloomberg NEF, which is a research department in Bloomberg LP, where I work as a journalist in Bloomberg News. And their numbers say the price of a lithium ion battery pack, so that is essentially what would go in a car, or may go on the grid, is $108 per kilowatt hour. And that is an abstract number, but it has come down more than 75% in the last 10 years. And at $100, it's supposed to be the price parity for the cost of an electric car versus the cost of an internal combustion engine car. Of course, the running cost of an electric car is already cheaper because electricity is much cheaper than fuel. But just sticker price, it will be equivalent. And then you put it on the grid, because now it's so cheap that it's actually starting to compete with the price that you would pay for generating power with gas or even coal.
14: So for us as a climate change program, batteries are this way of unlocking the full potential of wind and solar. And that means we can then move away from fossil fuels, which create the greenhouse gases, which are planet warming. How much is it about reducing carbon emissions, and how much is it about energy insecurity as well as price?
15: I would say that batteries got started off as a technology that was just superior. So lithium-ion batteries are more energy dense. They pack in a lot more energy in a small amount of space, which is why they went into electronic devices first. And then because the price fell, they were like, oh, maybe we can actually use it in an electric car, which is also a better car. It's quieter, it's a nicer experience, you can put more digital tech in it. So they went into cars. And only after they went into cars is that we realized, oh, actually, they will continue to fall in price so much that we should use them on the grid. So I would say it's more a price story first and a climate story second. But things get muddled here a little bit, because the country that has reduced the price of batteries is China. And China brought in the policy to try and incentivize the manufacturing of batteries and electric cars, partly because of air pollution, partly because of fuel costs, and partly because of climate change. So I think the factors can get muddled. In some markets, it's a pure capitalist story. In other markets, it's a very much energy policy-driven, subsidy-providing government mandate.
16: We've talked about this battery boom. Put some numbers on it, Akshat. How big is it, and where are the batteries going?
15: So the International Energy Agency said that last year, there was 108 gigawatts of batteries installed around the world. Most of them in China, more than majority, so nearly 60%. Then the United States, then Europe, and then smaller markets. Now, just to put that in context, there was 660 gigawatts of solar installed last year. Again, mostly in China. And then US, Europe come in as other players. So you can see that batteries are starting to get there closer to how much solar is installed. But, you know, solar really only has a capacity of 20-25%, which is to say, even if you have the solar panel on your rooftop, it's only generating power at its full capacity for about 20-25% of the time in full sunlight. Hmm. And so batteries, on the other hand, at 108 gigawatts, if you really wanted to run them, you charge them, discharge them, they'll run at least half the time. That's the capacity that they'll have. So batteries are getting there. But, you know, solar and wind deployment continues to lead.
14: So if solar and wind are going so fast and we need batteries to kind of unlock the full potential, does that mean we need them to come down in price so that we can have them catch up?
15: Yeah.
14: Or is it technology?
15: Well, if you look at the deployment figures, China, US, Europe, it tells you that it's the countries that can afford to install those batteries that are starting to install them. I'm sure India would like more batteries on the grid. It isn't just about managing renewables, but also making the grid work better. So batteries can reply to the demand of on-off in milliseconds. A gas power plant will take minutes to hours sometimes, because you need to make sure all the systems are running, it's running at the right speed, the turbines are going and the gas is burning and it's all done safely. Batteries are, they are chemical devices, but their response time is really, really instantaneous. So that's why batteries are also useful on the grid. Surely, even if you had no renewables, just to be able to manage the ups and downs that may come from how the grid operates.
16: So just to summarize all that, the battery revolution is underway. Numbers are climbing. They've never been higher, but they're not keeping pace. And we need so much more if we want to meet our climate goals.
15: Yes, because the amount of renewables that we're adding to the grid is growing pretty quickly. And the cheaper the batteries become, the more we'll deploy them. But right now, the world can't get enough of them.
14: A reminder that you're listening to The Climate Question from the BBC World Service. I'm Jordan Dunbar.
16: And I'm Greer Jackson. This week, we're asking, will the battery boom allow us to finally ditch fossil fuels and have cheaper, cleaner electricity? We're joined by senior climate reporter at Bloomberg Green, Akshat Rathi. Now, Akshat, the batteries we've been talking about today are called lithium-ion batteries. How do they work, and why do we use this particular metal?
15: So every battery is a store of chemical energy that is converted into electrical energy when you discharge it, and the reaction is reversed. You can put electricity back into the system, and then there's a chemical reaction that stores that energy. The lithium ion, which is the lightest metal in the world, is the charged particle inside the battery that shuttles between the positive and the negative electrodes and provides you with that chemical energy shift into an electrical energy. And lithium does it more efficiently than any other metal ion. So there are other types of ionic batteries. There's a sodium ion battery and there's a lead acid battery, and all types of different ions can be used to shuttle the power. But lithium is the lightest and thus the most effective way of doing it, because it can store a lot of energy in a small amount of space, both weight and volume.
14: So we've got this battery boom. We've been talking about it going on the grid, but also in electric vehicles and cars. What happens at the end of their life? Can we recycle them?
15: Yes. So battery recycling is something that we've done for all sorts of batteries in the past. Lead-acid batteries, which are typically there in most cars, even in internal combustion engine cars, powering the lights and the radio, have been recycled, because then you can recover those chemicals and reprocess them and put them back in a battery. Something like 90 to 95% of all the metal can be recovered from a typical battery, a typical lithium ion battery. And that's very good news, because yes, you do not want to mine more than you need of these lithium metal, but also there's cobalt in there, there's manganese, there's nickel. You want to try and reduce your footprint as much as possible. Most places right now that are starting to have batteries in the grid in some form are starting to bring in regulations around recycling. So currently, if you scrap your electric car, it goes to the yard where the battery is separated from the electric car, and the battery is typically managed in a way that it can be recycled.
16: You mentioned there's sodium, salt, and I know batteries are also made of sand as well. If lithium is chemically the best you can get bang for your buck, the energy density and how it creates electricity, why bother with any other type of battery?
15: Well, I think batteries get used in common parlance now because they are so easy to find. But we should separate them as chemical energy devices that are batteries and energy storage devices that are other types of things. So the sand battery is not a chemical battery. It's just a sand battery. The reason to have different types of materials is to try and manage for price events. Lithium prices can vary quite a lot in a year. If you are at a very expensive lithium time, maybe you want to make a sodium ion battery because salt is pretty easily accessible and pretty cheap. Or in the case of storing electricity seasonally. So in the UK, a lot of our energy consumption is in the winter because we need to heat our homes. Eventually, there won't be gas, but electricity that will be heating those homes. So electricity consumption will be much higher in winters than in the summer. And you'll need seasonal storage. Lithium-ion batteries are too expensive for seasonal storage. You want to cycle them once, twice, maybe three times a day so that you can get the value of the money back. Whereas if you want to cycle something only once or twice a year, you need something really cheap, and essentially you want materials that are really cheap to make it, which is why you have the sand battery or the water battery, which we've had for 100 years.
16: Tell us about how both those batteries work.
15: So the water battery is one that I think people may have even seen in real life, which is very simple. It's taking water, typically in a reservoir, that is then put at a higher ground, typically on a hill, in a little other reservoir when there's cheap electricity. So you're pumping it up. And then when electricity is high, cost is high, or electricity demand is going up, you let the water come downhill and you turn a turbine, you generate electricity. So that's a water battery, or hydropower storage as it's called. And the sand battery is a little different. So what you do is if you have really cheap electricity in the day, like solar power, you use that to run an electrical heating unit to store all that heat energy in hot sand and make steam and then use it in a factory.
14: So with the longer term storage, where are we with that battery and storage technology?
15: Well, we have a number of technologies that are sort of commercial. There's something called compressed air storage, which we have a unit here in the UK that essentially takes air, compresses it, when energy is really cheap, and when you want electricity back, you decompress the air, turn a turbine, generate the electricity. There is hydropower storage that we have in lots of places around the world, and we can have more of because there's plenty of geographies where there's a reservoir and then there's a mountain and you can try and create more hydropower storage. But we are not doing that as much as we should be doing. Sand batteries, only one country has it right now. There's also a brick battery that a few countries have now, where instead of heating the sand, you heat a brick and then you store that heat and use it when you want. There was a company that I covered which had a crane and concrete blocks as its energy storage unit. When electricity was very cheap, the crane used to lift the concrete block high up, and when it was expensive, you let the concrete block fall down, turn a motor, generate electricity. But the company went bust because they couldn't build a crane large enough that could do this in all conditions.
16: I don't know why we're laughing, sorry. What's really interesting about some of these ideas...
14: I'm just imagining like a skyscraper, so it's like, bigger, higher, higher! Where does it end?
16: I mean, just these ideas, though, they're so simple, like compressed air blowing a turbine, a crane dropping a concrete block.
15: That's exactly what you need, because energy storage, when done at a seasonal level, has to be so cheap that you need to use materials that are very cheap. So, for comparison, the lithium-ion battery pack price right now is $100 a kilowatt hour, roughly. What you would need for seasonal storage is between $1 and $10 per kilowatt hour. You need stuff that is really, really cheap that you can turn around in some form to store energy and then retrieve it back.
16: And the amazing thing about lithium-ion batteries is they release 95% of the energy which they took in to be charged in the first place. But that's not true of lots of other batteries, is it?
15: Yes. I mean, even in batteries that store energy in chemical form, lithium-ion is very efficient, putting back 90 to 95% of the energy that goes in. All the other types of energy storage devices that we talked about, hydropower or compressed air or sand, these are much less efficient because there are physical things moving, you know, moving water up a hill and moving it back down through a turbine. You typically get only half or even a third of the energy back out of the system that you put in to store.
14: Is there an argument as well, particularly with lithium? Because China controls most of the lithium processing, that's right, isn't it? That you don't want to swap dependence on, say, foreign fossil fuels for dependence on Chinese lithium.
15: Yes, but to some extent, because foreign fossil fuel addiction is one that will continue to be an addiction. Because once you've used the fossil fuels, you've converted it to greenhouse gases, and you don't want that. But then you go back to the same supplier to buy more fossil fuels. With batteries, you buy it once, you can use it for 20 years. Then, at the end of its life, you can recycle those metals and make that battery in your own home country. You don't have to continuously go back to China for more batteries if you were so inclined and so worried about the supply chain. So, yes, there's a dependence, but it's not an equivalence between fossil fuels and batteries.
16: Do you think batteries can get us all the way through to a clean energy grid, a world where we can ditch fossil fuels? Or are there other major challenges on the grid that we don't have solutions for yet?
15: Well, on the grid, we don't yet have all the technologies we will need for a 100% solar and wind-powered grid. But we don't need a 100% solar-powered and wind-powered grid. We need a clean grid. We can have nuclear, we can have geothermal. At some point, there'll be nuclear fusion. There are other forms of clean energy generation that we can use to have a clean grid. So batteries can go very far, but not all the way, because we are consuming more and more of our energy in the form of electricity. That means grids are getting bigger and bigger. And batteries are cheap, but they're not so cheap that they can manage for the sort of seasonal demand in some countries like the UK. So you're going to need other forms of clean generation alongside. In industry, they call it baseload, something that can run when you want it to run, like a nuclear power plant or like a geothermal power plant. But I think that's a question we also don't need to worry about for some time. There is no grid in the world that is anywhere close to 100% solar or wind. There's a long way to go, and batteries can take us a long way.
14: Thank you, Akshat, for joining us.
15: Oh, this is fun. Thank you.
16: Thank you, Akshat.
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6: 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I'm Grey Jackson.
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0: Welcome to Tech Life on the BBC World Service. Today, we have a special edition from inside the UK's national supercomputer. We learn what it does, who gets to use it, and put some numbers on the sheer size of it.
1: So we've got 750,080 cores across the whole system, and that's what makes a supercomputer. It's just really big.
0: That's to come with me, Imran Rahman Jones, after the latest world news.
2: BBC News with Emily Thomas. Israel marks 3 years since the Hamas-led attacks on October the 7th. More than 1,100 people were killed and over 250 taken hostage. Ceremonies began with a minute's silence in Israel. In France, the Interior Minister has banned police from using stun grenades during student protests. On Monday, one of them blew off a schoolboy's hand. Laurent Nunez also announced investigations into the excessive use of force. Bulgarian rescue officials say they haven't found any survivors from a ship that was struck by a drone in the Black Sea early on Tuesday. Ukraine has blamed Russia for the attack. President Zelensky says Russian airstrikes have killed at least 11 people across Ukraine. At least two residents of Kiev died during overnight attacks. Myanmar's military leader Min Aung Hlaing is in Malaysia for talks on repatriating thousands of Rohingya refugees. The Malaysian Prime Minister is under growing pressure to reduce the number of asylum seekers from Myanmar. The government of Mali says the army is taking control of the northern town of Kidal. It's a day after a separatist movement withdrew their fighters from the strategically important town. Prosecutors in Taiwan have indicted 10 Taiwanese nationals for allegedly exporting restricted US semiconductor chips to China. Authorities say the suspects used forged documents to obtain the chips. Sri Lanka's anti-corruption authorities have arrested the former First Lady Shirati Rajapaksa over allegations that a charity linked to her misused donations meant for a children's hospital. Officials say a scanner allegedly brought with the money had already been gifted by the Chinese government. And one of football's greatest players, Lionel Messi, has made his final international appearance for Argentina in a 3-0 win against Benin. But he'll continue to play club football in the United States. And that's the latest world news from the BBC.
0: Hello, it's Tech Life's Imran Rahman Jones on this week. And for this episode, we're focusing on something I think is very cool. I've been given the whole programme to tell you about a place I visited a few weeks ago now, not far from Edinburgh. It's not something I think most people in Scotland's capital city know is even there, but I was invited to take a look around. So after passing some of their security checks, I got in a taxi and headed towards the city limits. We've been given instructions on how to get to our location, which isn't exactly a secret, but you have to know what to search for on Google Maps to get it to show up. Our taxi turned off the main road, took us through some woods, and up to a large metal gate. We pressed the buzzer, and the gate slowly slid open. We had arrived at our destination, a squat, quite nondescript, single-story building. Today, I'm going to tell you about the day I spent exploring the site of the UK's national supercomputer. We'll explain exactly what a supercomputer does.
1: So we can model and simulate really big problems on it that would never fit onto a laptop or even a really, really big gaming PC.
0: Who gets to use it?
3: It is really exciting because we'll be able to solve problems that we haven't really dreamt of solving before, and now it becomes a reality.
0: Why I ended up on the building's roof.
1: These big things that look really like the back end of a lorry, these are called hybrid coolers.
0: And what's going on right next door, where an even more powerful machine is being built.
1: It'll use 5 times more power, so 20 megawatts as opposed to 4 megawatts, but it'll do 50 times more sums.
0: On the BBC World Service, this is a special edition of Tech Life from the UK's national supercomputer. To understand what a supercomputer is, we have to go back into history, to the birth of something called parallel computing. In the 1950s, computer scientists were getting frustrated with the physical limits their machines would hit. Each task would have to be completed one after the other. Complex calculations could take days or even weeks to finish. So scientists came up with an idea. What if they could split these larger tasks into smaller pieces and work on them all at the same time? In 1960, a major milestone arrived in France, the Ball Gamma 60, one of the first computers specifically designed around this concept of parallel processing. That was the spark the rest of the tech world needed. The most influential pioneer, an American called Seymour Cray, was named the father of supercomputing and advanced the field by building a series of world-leading facilities right up until his death in the 1990s. By that time, governments, research labs, and universities had all built their own supercomputers. Today, there are thousands all over the world. Of the 500 most powerful, the US has by far the most, followed by Japan, Germany, China, and France. But if you really want to find out what a supercomputer does, you have to go and see one. Which is why we ended up at the Advanced Computing Facility just outside of Edinburgh and speaking to its director, Professor Mark Parsons.
1: So a supercomputer is a very large computer that we use to solve really big scientific research problems where we can calculate answers to the questions we have on a big computer. And they are at the very, very leading edge of all computing technology.
0: What does a supercomputer do that a normal laptop or someone's phone can't do?
1: So it does two things. One is it can do a huge number of calculations. So the computer I'm going to show you in a minute, Archer 2, can do 20 million billion calculations every second. But the other thing is, because it's lots and lots of smaller computers joined together, it's got a huge amount of memory, so we can model and simulate really big problems on it that would never fit onto a laptop or even a really, really big gaming PC.
0: So what kind of things are we talking about here? What can we use the supercomputer to help us with?
1: Supercomputers are used across every aspect of our lives. We just never know it. So, for example, every time you get in an aeroplane, the wings have been modelled on a supercomputer, the engines, how much fuel those engines use, all of that's been modelled on a supercomputer. We model wind farms. We model viruses. So we did a huge amount of work during COVID. Some of the stuff that they're used for, we really don't see, but it impinges deeply on our everyday lives. So in your mobile phone, you've got the silicon chip, you've got the screen, you've got the battery. All of these different materials that are used to build these things are modelled on supercomputers. And we would never have produced the whole silicon revolution that's powering our lives without supercomputers helping over the last 50 years.
0: We're here out of town, and there were some security steps that we had to get through. Why is it so important to have so much security before we get to the supercomputer?
1: Well, two reasons, really. First of all, supercomputers cost a lot of money, but also they're using huge amounts of power, they're very, very big, and we need to make them secure so that people don't injure themselves, and also so that we can protect the investment the government's made.
0: How much are we talking here, money-wise? How much does it cost to run this place?
1: So my electricity bill this year is about £9 million.
0: Okay.
1: So, and when we get the new supercomputer, it's going to be well over £40 million a year. So big money.
0: We left the meeting room we were in and Mark buzzed his security pass through a series of heavy doors. As we walked through the long whitewashed corridors lit by fluorescent lights, we got deeper into the building until we reached the UK's national supercomputer, Archer 2. As we stepped through the door, a wall of noise and heat hit us.
4: It's really warm. It gets quite warm in here.
1: It does get warm.
0: It's a reminder of the power of these machines, all working on trillions of calculations a second. They're lined up inside large metal cupboards set out in rows. Picture something like a giant gym locker room. But when you open the lockers...
1: So let me show you.
0: Instead of coats and bags, you're faced with a mass of wires, flashing lights, and neatly arranged water pipes.
1: So this is one rack, and in this rack, we've got lots of what we call blades, and within each blade are four servers. So think of that as a PC. It's got four cores in a laptop, In this whole cabinet here, we've got 32,768 cores. So you've got the equivalent of about 8,000 laptops just in this rack.
0: Just in this one, and we've got a whole row of them.
1: And we've got four rows of just like this, so 23 racks in total. So we've got 750,080 cores across the whole system. And that's what makes a supercomputer. It's just really big.
0: So if we pulled one of these out, we would see the servers, the computer chips inside.
1: Yes, and we'll show you one of those in a moment.
0: Brilliant.
1: So as you walk down here, it's going to get much louder. You can hear all the fans. This is all the storage, and this is where the users connect to. And our users connect to the supercomputer from all around the UK, and in fact, we've got international users as well. But it's air-cooled, it's much hotter in this part of the machine.
0: Yeah, we can feel the hot air coming straight towards us.
1: Exactly.
0: And lots of flashing lights in here.
1: Lots of flashing lights. That's mainly because this is the storage.
0: How big is the storage for the whole thing?
1: So this storage is about 15 petabytes. So 15,000 terabytes or 15 million gigabytes.
0: So that's the equivalent of a good few million laptops.
1: Exactly.
0: What I really wanted to get a look at, though, was one of the blades, those individual servers which make up the supercomputer. It wasn't just a case of pulling one out. These units are fragile and heavy. We had to get another machine, something like a mini forklift, to carefully slide a blade out the rack and onto a trolley. A blade is about the size and shape of a small flat-screen TV lying on its side, with a number of green circuit boards fit into it among shiny copper processors, and snugly fit between them, sticks of memory.
1: But they look different because they've got water cooling on them. So we're taking all the heat out in water.
0: OK, so we've got water running through these pipes.
1: All these black pipes have got water in them, and then running across the top of the processor, running across the communications cards and running across the memory.
0: They're quite small, given how powerful they all are when they work together.
1: What we learned in supercomputing over the last 30 years is building very dense systems makes them much more efficient from a power and cooling point of view. When I started my career in 1994, I think I calculated this computer is 18 million times more powerful.
0: Wow. Yeah?
1: Okay. It's just amazing.
0: So, yeah, completely off the scale.
1: Yeah.
0: Is it hard to keep up? Because it seems like the development is so quick.
1: Well, this is the thing. So Archer 2 started service in early 2021, and we're in 2026, and it's completely out of date. And so later this year, Archer 2 will be turned off. And in 27, late 27, the new system will be installed and running. So the next national supercomputer is 50 times faster than Archer 2, which I've just shown you.
0: Wow. And similar size?
1: It'll probably be about double the physical size. It'll use 5 times more power, so 20 megawatts as opposed to 4 megawatts, but it'll do 50 times more sums. So supercomputers, yes, they use more power today, but they can do many, many more sums. So they're actually more energy efficient than they've ever been.
0: Let's leave Mark for a bit. We'll meet him again later on the roof. I want to go on to how the supercomputer is used. As Mark said earlier, it's a national resource, which means scientists can apply to use its immense power for their research. A quick diversion, though, to South America and a new telescope in Chile, the Vera C. Rubin Observatory. It takes hundreds of detailed photos of the universe every night, and these celestial skyscapes are sent around the world for people to study. One of those studying it is cosmologist Professor Joe Zuntz of the University of Edinburgh.
5: We're interested in the structure of the universe, the laws of gravity that shape it and its history and the Big Bang that began it. So what supercomputers like Archer 2 do for people like me is let us analyse data like this. It's all very well taking these fantastic photos. If you just have them as pictures, they're not very exciting. You can't do much with them. What we want to do is understand them and model them and like extract data from them.
0: What are you looking to analyse?
5: So
0: what do you want to see?
5: I'm particularly excited about something called dark energy. So dark energy is a very mysterious phenomenon in our universe. And when you look at these distant galaxies, you can detect that they're moving away from us. And we always kind of thought okay, they're moving away, but they must be slowing down because gravity would be pulling them back together again. But about 25, 30 years ago, we learned that they're not. They're actually speeding up and getting faster and faster and faster. So that means there's some kind of anti-gravity effect. So the positioning of that matter in the universe depends on how it's been pushed around by this weird anti-gravity dark energy force.
0: And then what kind of information are you hoping to get out of the supercomputer?
5: Yeah, so we're interested in measuring every single one of these galaxies. And there are literally billions of these things. There are going to be about 10 billion galaxies in this particular data set. So this, what the supercomputers do for us is model every single one of these galaxies. So they try and figure out its colours, like what kind of light it gives off. They try and measure its shape, like how squashed it is in different directions, how big it is. And they try and just measure its location. So we write programs on these supercomputers which split up these vast images and send them all to different pieces of the supercomputer. But to have that happen in a sensible length of time, they have to be all in one place and all have access to massive amounts of memory and massive amounts of storage space to record all the information that we measure about them.
0: What do you see once the supercomputer's made all those calculations? What do you then get back on your laptop screen?
5: So this might seem anticlimactic for people, but what we do is turn these beautiful pictures into just long lists of numbers. So we have a massive, massive data table which records everything you can possibly measure about every single one of these galaxies. You know, six different ways of measuring how big it is, you know, how near it is to other galaxies nearby it, those kind of questions, which we can then use to do the actual science part with. So the analysis that we do, for people like me at least, starts from these wonderful tables of data.
0: How do you actually get access to the computer? Do you ring them up and say, oh, I need it for this day so I can do all my data for me?
5: It varies quite a lot. So mostly no. Mostly what you do is you fill in a form on the web somewhere and somebody vouches for you to tell them you're not just someone trying to, you know, use it for bad things. And then you have a whole process of getting your data there first. So you have to get your data there over the internet, and that takes a while. And then you use what would look very, very primitive to most people. When you connect to a supercomputer, you get a little text line of, you know, little tiny bit of white text on the black background just telling you the name of the computer. And there you are.
0: And you can just do that from your office.
5: That's the great thing, yeah. You can do that from the office, you can do that from the bus. So, you can launch these things. Because all these computers are kind of there working in the background all the time. So I will request, hey, I'd like 50,000 hours of your computing time, something like that, and then I get put in a queue, so I can say, okay, please queue up this program running 5,000 times on 5,000 different images, something like that, and then it will all kind of queue them all up and wait for there to be enough space to put them all on the computer and run them at different times.
0: Have you seen a change, say, compared to 5 years ago, using facilities like this compared to now?
5: Absolutely. There are things we just couldn't do 5 years ago, 10 years ago. When I started in this field, our big university supercomputer was something that I could now fit on a laptop, you know, because it's scaled up that much. And it's always a kind of arms race between the telescopes getting better and better and getting more and more data and the computers getting big enough to actually process that data. So, yeah, it's an amazing thing to watch happen in over the course of, like, 20 years.
0: The supercomputer is also used for projects more down to earth. A lot of medical researchers use it to model blood flow, predict how pathogens spread in the air, and even create digital replicas of beating hearts to study cardiac disease. Beyond medicine, it's been used to analyse the engineering of clean water, simulate coral flows in the Indian Ocean, and improve the safety of nuclear reactors. And then we get to climate change. Understanding zero carbon fuel combustion, simulating ice flows, making wind farms more efficient, and forecasting weather and climate patterns. So time to introduce our next scientist, who works at the University of Edinburgh and the Met Office, the UK's National Weather and Climate Service.
6: Hi, my name is Michelle Whelan. I'm Professor of High Performance Computing Applications at the University of Edinburgh, and I'm also the Met Office Joint Chair.
0: So what does that mean, Professor of High Performance Applications?
6: So Professor of High Performance Computing Applications basically means that I work on how we use supercomputers to solve scientific and industrial problems. Applications here are could be anything from weather forecasting to how to simulate wind turbines, how to make them more efficient. So it's a broad range of applications.
0: So day to day, how does the supercomputer come into your work? What are you actually doing that requires something that big?
6: So what we're doing is we're helping scientists and industry simulate the problems they have in the real world that they can't solve experimentally. We solve those via computers. And one good example here is weather forecasting. You want to forecast tomorrow's weather today. You want to know where the wind is blowing, what the temperature will be, what the pressure is, all those sort of things. And that includes solving very complicated mathematical equations. In order to do that at high accuracy and high resolution, the way we are used to weather forecasting to be today, you need very large supercomputers.
0: Is it fair to say you're basically simulating lots of scenarios of what might happen, say, with the weather tomorrow?
6: Correct. So what you do is you take lots of observations across the globe. So all aircraft that fly have sensors that measure temperature and humidity and so on, and there's buoys in the ocean and there's weather stations, and you gather all that data, and that data is then what you call assimilated, so put into form that you can feed it into computer, and based on that you're then forecasting the weather. You take all these observations, you feed them in, and the more observations you have, the better the quality of the observations, and the more computational power you have, the more accurate your forecast will be.
0: And so we've got a new one being built at the moment that's going to be a lot more powerful than the current one. Does that excite you? What's that going to be
6: like?
0: Yeah,
6: absolutely. I think for things like weather and climate science, it'll open doors to something called K-scale simulations. K-scale means kilometre scale. And it'll do things like, if you think of the city of Edinburgh, it's not that big. You maybe, I don't know how much it is, 15 square kilometres or so. If you chop that up into boxes that are too big, you're going to lose a lot of detail. But with things like K-scale, where you can really chop an area like Edinburgh up into very small boxes, you could potentially do localised forecasting of things like flash flooding in a city. And the same is true for climate projections. Climate projections at the moment take a huge amount of time to run. It's very different from weather, because you don't care what the weather's going to be like on a Tuesday in 2050, but you know, want to roughly know what the weather's like. So the computation required, the amount of data that needs to be processed, the amount of statistical analysis that is required, it's just vast. The more compute power you have, the more accurate your predictions can be, the more accurately you can prepare for whatever you need to do to either mitigate the change or learn to live with it. So yeah, it is really exciting because we'll be able to solve problems that we haven't really dreamt of solving before, and now it becomes a reality.
0: So for us, the effect of computers this powerful is not only our weather forecast app on our phone will get much better, but in generations to come, hopefully the effects of climate change might be able to be dealt with a bit better.
6: Yeah, we'll be able to understand what we need to do as humans to either live with the climate change or, you know, what we can do to mitigate it, as said. But it's also much, it's not just, you know, my app says it's going to be 20 degrees tomorrow. But it goes beyond that. It's about transport, it's about insurance, about weather warnings is another one. I mean, people want to accurately know when there's going to be a really dangerous storm. Those sort of things. But it goes very broadly. Supercomputing really touches on every aspect of life. Weather and climate is one particular one, but it touches on many, many things.
0: So, scientists like Michelle work to try and better predict climate.

0: these four huge rows of giant metallic racks.
1: So these are our cooling towers. We've got two types here. Behind us are just dry air coolers with a little bit of chilling, that's like air conditioning below. On the other side, these big things that look really like the back end of a lorry, these are called hybrid coolers. Most of the year, all we do is we blow or suck cold Scottish air through them to cool the water.
0: And that is basically, so all the heat from the computer that's directly below us all comes up here.
1: It does, in these huge pipes. And when the big new system's running, it'll have 220,000 litres of water in it, in a closed loop, and we'll be moving a ton of water a second through these pipes. So it's really, really big engineering.
0: And those noises we can hear in the background, those are the brand new supercomputer being built.
1: Exactly, that is our contractor for the extension to this room. We're more than doubling the size of this room. What you can see in front of you, all this cooling technology cools 6 megawatts of supercomputer, and we're adding another 18 megawatts behind us.
0: The headline figure we've seen is £750 million,
1: yep,
0: pounds, which is about $1 billion.
1: Yep.
0: Where does all that money go?
1: So the extension to this room's a little bit over £70 million. The supercomputer itself will be between £300 and £350 million. Then the electricity will cost somewhere around £160-180 million. And then there's a few tens of million to pay for us to run the system. And that just adds up to £750 million by the time you've added it all up.
0: Does that have a name? Archer 3?
1: No, currently it has the very boring name, the next national supercomputer.
0: Oh, well.
1: Because we've not agreed on the name yet.
0: It does what it says on the tin.
1: It does.
0: So 5 years after the new one's built, will you then be having to build more because
1: yes,
0: they go out of date so
1: quickly?
0: Will.
1: We will. Probably year five, year six of the new system, that's when the next one will come in. And it's just a continuous cadence of systems coming in, running for 5 or 6 years, being retired, and the new system coming in.
0: That must make your job exciting.
1: It's very exciting.
0: You're always right on the cutting edge.
1: We're right on the cutting edge, and we're always planning for what we're going to do next.
0: Yeah, it's amazing. Thanks to Professors Mark Parsons, Joe Zuntz and Michelle Wieland of the University of Edinburgh, and to the whole team at the National Supercomputing Centre who hosted us for today's programme. Here on Tech Life, we sometimes end up talking about quite difficult and sometimes bleak issues. For the past month or so, we've been hearing much about whether AI will end the world, for example. We cover social media addiction, child safety, alleged workers' rights abuses, and we shouldn't shy away from them, and we will continue to address these important topics. But these kinds of stories make some people question whether technological progress is doing more harm to many of us, while the benefits go to a minuscule number of powerful people. Then we have days like this, looking around an awesome bit of kit, seeing the number of people who work together to make it run, seeing how cutting-edge tech helps scientists like Joe and Michelle with their research, and seeing how that can benefit all of us. It's a great reminder of the incredible positives tech projects can have, and with a democratic mission and a mandate to use their tech for good, how places like this can inspire progress, now and for the future. Today's Tech Life special was produced and presented by me, Imran Rahman Jones. Chris will be back with you next week and would love to be able to read out some of your thoughts on today's episode. Email techlife@bbc.co.uk or you can send us a WhatsApp on +44 330 1230 320. Thanks, as always, for listening.
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5: I set forth upon the great unknown.
6: John R. Miller's new album, The Great Unknowing, takes you out on the road with him, a longtime touring musician. Coming up, John talks about why he was drawn to traveling around playing songs.
7: I didn't want to do it because I was going to make any money at it. I just wanted to have a little adventure while I was here, you know?
6: When it came time to make this album, he went to Tulsa to record at Leon Russell's historic church studio, leaving home again, but this time for slightly different reasons.
7: I got real attention span problems, so I like to just really get away from all the things that, you know, you go home at night and you're like, oh, I gotta clean the gutters or, you know, whatever.
6: You'll hear a live performance and conversation with John R. Miller today. I'm Raina Duras, and this is World Cafe.
5: In the Quaker midnight, I think a toll booth operator.
6: When Ricky Lee Jones wanted to record her 1984 album, The Magazine, she decamped to France. From that album, It Must Be Love.

You are tuned to the World Cafe. I hope you are having a good day. My name is Brina Duras. In a little while, you'll be treated to a live performance and interview from John R. Miller, who recorded his latest album in Tulsa at Leon Russell's church studio. So staying on that Leon Russell tip, here's a trio of songs put out on the record label that he founded, Shelter Records, starting with the man himself. It's Leon Russell, Tightrope. Home up.

Three songs in a row from albums released on Leon Russell's Shelter Records label. That was one from Tom Petty and the Heartbreakers' self-titled album called Rock It Around With You. Before that, J.J. Cale, After Midnight from his album Naturally. And Leon Russell himself starting it off back there with Tightrope. Up next, an artist who recorded his latest album at Leon Russell's studio in Tulsa, John R. Miller. After the break on World Cafe.

Hey, this is World Cafe. I'm Rena Duras. Even if you consider yourself a homebody, you know, someone who prefers to sleep in their own bed every night or who likes the familiar comforts of your own space, you might still sometimes dream of going off on an adventure. Today, you can do both. Take to the road from wherever you happen to be, listening right now with a session from John R. Miller. His new album, The Great Unknowing, is, in some ways, a travelogue inspired by his years as a traveling musician. But it's also an exploration of quieter things, little moments, inner lives. Along with live performances today, John will share some stories from the road, and he'll talk about recording The Great Unknowing at Leon Russell's historic church studio in Tulsa. Our conversation is coming up, but we start with a live performance. Here is John R. Miller playing Far From the Station live for World Cafe.

0: Performing live for World Cafe, John R. Miller. His new album is called The Great Unknowing. I'm Raina Duris. John, welcome to the World Cafe.
1: Thank you for having me. Thanks for having us.
0: Congrats on the beautiful new album.
1: Thank you very much. Glad it made it out of the gate, you know?
0: Were you worried it might not?
1: Well, you just never know what's going to happen. I don't know.
0: All right, well, we'll get into that. First, though, I do want people to get to know you a bit. And I was wondering if you could take us back to your early days first when you started playing music. You grew up in West Virginia. What was it that first made you want to pick up a guitar?
1: I didn't really have a lot of hobbies, and I wasn't really good at anything athletic. And some friends kind of turned me on to some music that wasn't really on the radio when I was about 14 or so. And I started to really gravitate towards that. It seemed like something that, you know.
0: What was the music they turned you on to?
1: Oh, stuff that there's punk rock bands. I listened to a lot of like Lagwagon and the Queers and Dead Kennedys and that kind of stuff. And then as my high school days went on, I started getting into more kind of like more songwriter based, like folk kind of stuff that was not adjacent to that. It would just seem like felt like a natural progression, I guess.
0: I know that you toured with sort of traditional folk bands for a while. This was after being interested in punk and DIY stuff early on. What do you think you carried with you from those early kind of punk DIY days into your more Americana folk-focused music?
1: I was just thinking about this today, because a lot of, like, driving around here is pretty close to where I grew up and was, like, relative to where I am now. So it's bringing back some memories of, you know, driving through central Pennsylvania and stuff, doing a lot of bar gigs. And I think it was more of a means to an end for us in those days. The band that I played with, the string band that I first started touring with, other three guys in that band who were friends of mine, they had an instrumental math metal band. You couldn't get more different from what we ended up doing. But I guess it wasn't really the music or the aesthetic or anything like that. We just played around a single microphone and we didn't really wash our clothes. So it was the ethos of, like, we would play shows with all kinds of different kinds of bands and stuff. It wasn't so much the defining qualities of the music that, you know, were common ground. It was the ethos and the way that we...
0: Yeah, the spirit of it, not the genre that you're kind of... you're in.
1: Yeah.
0: We're going to hear you play another song in a minute. It's called Steering Wheel Drums. Where does this song take us?
1: It mostly takes place kind of along the Interstate 79 in north central West Virginia. I was playing in a rock band with some good friends of mine out of Morgantown a number of years ago, and one of the verses is kind of, it sort of references a time when we were driving down Interstate 79. There's three of us, an old Astro van, and my friend Tyler, whose band it was, we were talking, and then he was kind of like, wait, did I? And we were like, what? And he was like, well, I just rotated the tires, and I'm not sure that I tightened the lug nuts.
0: Not what you want to hear while you're driving.
1: But it seemed, we were like, it's probably fine. Like, fewer than five minutes later, we're like talking, and then the whole van just goes ka-dunk, and his reaction is, so our friend Pat's sitting in the passenger seat and I'm in the back bench, and Tyler's reaction is just, oh, there it goes. And he like puts his arm out for Pat. They just like, to his credit, he very quickly steered us onto the shoulder, but we were going like 75 miles an hour down interstate. This is a mountainous highway. Yeah. We watched the tire go about, you know, 200 or 300 feet into the median in that direction. The axle was pretty screwed up. We still made the gig that night.
0: That's impressive.
1: We got a good network of folks up there.
0: Here's Steering Wheel Drums performed live by John R. Miller on World Cafe.
2: 1, 2, 3.

0: Thank you, friends.
1: John R. Miller performing live for World Cafe. His new album is The Great Unknowing. I'm Raina Duras, hanging out with John R. Miller today. You recorded this new album in Tulsa at Leon Russell's church studio. What was behind that decision to go to Tulsa?
0: That was an idea that my longtime friend Ian Thornton, who's also my manager, had. We were kind of knocking around the idea of going someplace where I couldn't go sleep in my own bed at the end of the day, you know?
1: Why?
0: Well, I like full immersion. I got real attention span problems. So I like to just really get away from all the things that, you know, you go home at night and you're like, I got to clean the gutters or, you know, whatever.
1: So you wanted to get away from all that?
0: Yes.
1: Immerse yourself somewhere.
0: Yeah. So that was part of what I wanted to do. I love the band that I get to play with, but I also wanted to try and have an experience with like people I hadn't met before and try to I guess get outside the bounds of comfortable language or communication that you build with people over time. You know, for me, I can get sort of caught up in it gets a little automatic for me sometimes. So I wanted to try something different. And I also wanted to work again with my old friend Adam Meisterhans from West Virginia. He lives in Nashville now. He got there before I did, but he's a really great guitar player and a really sensitive producer. And we've worked together on various things for years.
1: And you're doing it in this place. Could you describe the church studio for people who've never seen it?
0: Yeah, so it's an old stone church. It doesn't really look like very much from the outside, but it is a very beautiful old stone church in Tulsa that I think it was like somewhere in between 69 and 72 or something like that Leon Russell acquired it and started using it as a recording studio. And it was sort of the home of Shelter Records for a while. And like they, you know, some of the bands back then like were living in some of the houses around the block because Leon bought the whole block and would put up Shelter Records bands like Tom Petty. And like when those guys got, I just read Mike Campbell's book not that long ago. When those guys showed up at the church studio in the 70s, like Peter Tosh answered the door. Freddie King was over there, you know. And of course, J.J. Cale. J.J. Cale actually lived on the property, and they have a dedicated where his house or his maybe it was his Airstream used to be. They've dubbed it Magnolia Meadows, and it's right there on the property, and it's just this beautiful green little patch, you know.
1: How does it feel to work in a space like that where there is all that history?
0: Well, that was the thing. I like when Ian brought that idea to me, I was that immediately felt right.
1: You've done a lot of traveling around the country. You've done a ton of touring. So many of the songs on this new album seem to take place on the road in some way. How has traveling so much affected your songwriting?
0: For me, that was kind of the point, I guess, of making this my life or trying to make this my life. Like when I started, I just wanted a means to get to travel. You know, I loved music and I wasn't really wanting to do anything else, but I wanted to experience different places and meet different people and kind of go on a little adventure, you know?
1: Yeah.
0: And so that still is a very enchanting part of it to me, even as the landscape changes, even as this becomes relatively untenable.
1: As in, like, it's too expensive to do it, or it's just...
0: Yeah, well, I don't know. You've seen
1: it gets harder and harder to be a touring musician.
0: Yeah, of course.
1: Yeah.
0: I mean, it definitely doesn't get any easier, you know. But I didn't want to do it because I was going to make any money at it. I just wanted to have a little adventure while I was here, you know.
1: One thing that I guess feels slightly less adventurous... A slightly less adventurous part of traveling is having to pay tolls. And you have a song called Toll Booth on this album. You will encounter them lots while you're on an adventure across this country.
0: Yeah, yeah.
1: There's a lyric in here, I don't wonder why. in the song Toll Booth, which seems to carry a lot of weight. And I'm wondering what you were observing. What was on your mind when you were writing this song?
0: I don't know. It's a defining feature of traveling by the roads. And I always kind of wondered what life was like in those little boxes. And now so many of them, especially in like Pennsylvania, are automated, but they weren't when we started. And you know, it's like the shortest interaction that you'll ever have with a person, and you'll never see that person again. And I think that's really fascinating. Like, you have these brief interactions with people that you never really think about or remember again, and you have so many thousands of them throughout your year, and probably many, many times that throughout your life. Mm-hmm. I sometimes wonder how many people I've said hello to or will say hello to without even really clocking it, you know. There are still people that spend their whole day saying hello to like hundreds and hundreds of people.
1: Will you play the song for us now?
0: Yeah.
1: This is Toll Booth, performed live by John R. Miller on World Cafe.

0: Live from World Cafe, John R. Miller. His new album is called The Great Unknowing. John, thanks so much for stopping by to play us some songs today.
1: Thanks, everybody.
0: I'm Rena Duras, back in a moment with more World Cafe.

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Here's 10,000 Maniacs These Days.

0: Righteously. That is Lucinda Williams. That is it for this hour of World Cafe. Thank you again to John R. Miller for the session you heard earlier this hour, and World Cafe senior producer Kimberly Ginod for her work on that session. Also, thank you to the public radio stations who bring this show to you across the country. We produce it at WXPN at the University of Pennsylvania in Philadelphia. My name is Raina Duris. 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
1: Viva Doobie's career took off after her song Coffee, the first song she ever wrote, went viral back in 2017.

0: It's about how I make coffee for my boyfriend, and I had no expectation for it to gain as much traction as it did. I mean, I've always wanted to be a nursery teacher, and this was very unexpected.
1: Since then, that unexpected success has blossomed into a very successful career. She's also been on this show a whole bunch of times. As we celebrate our 35th anniversary, we're looking back on first-time visits from artists before they were big. Today, looking back on Viva Doobie's first visit in 2020 when she joined us live from her own bedroom. That is on the way. I'm Raina Duras, and this is World Cafe. I wonder if you remember this. When Bruce Springsteen released his album Letter to You back in 2020, he got his own emoji. If you used the hashtag Springsteen on Twitter, you'd get this little itty-bitty picture of the boss playing guitar. It doesn't work anymore. I tried, but you still have the song. It's Letter to You, Bruce Springsteen.

0: This is World Cafe. I'm Marina Duras. Back in 1991, when this show hit the airwaves, we had a mission. Give people the chance to dive deeper and learn more about their favorite musicians and help them discover new artists and music to embrace and celebrate. And over the years, we've caught artists right as their careers were taking off. All month, we're highlighting notable first-time visits to the cafe. Today, it's Viva Doobie. Her first appearance was in 2020 for the release of her debut album, Fake It Flowers. Since then, she's toured with stars like Taylor Swift and Olivia Rodrigo. She's won awards, and she just released her fourth studio album. But that was all yet to come when she joined me from her childhood bedroom. Here's a bit of our conversation from Viva Doobie's first time on World Cafe. Before you put out this album, Fake It Flowers, a few years ago, you went viral with the first song that you ever wrote called Coffee. Could you walk us through how you wrote that song?
1: I mean, it was a very simple song. It's like two chords and the tempo changes halfway through, and it's about how I make coffee for my boyfriend. I guess for some people it's hard to believe that it was the first song I'd ever written, but it was, and it's a really simple one. And I had no expectation for it to gain as much traction as it did. I mean, I've always wanted to be a nursery teacher. And this was very unexpected, but it's cool as hell too.
0: And then you put Coffee up on SoundCloud, and then things started taking off. What was the online reaction like?
1: I started getting these messages from people saying, "You're that coffee girl." And I was like, "I've never worked in a cafe all my life, so I don't know what they're talking about." And then I realized it was about my song Coffee. And I don't even drink coffee. And I was like, this is cool. Very unexpected, but cool.
0: I mean, after that, after it kind of took off on its own, then the chorus was sampled in a song by a hip-hop artist named Paufu. It then went viral on TikTok, introduced you to a bunch more people. So first I want to play just a bit of the chorus of Coffee.

0: 16.
1: So that song by Pafu now has hundreds of millions of spins on Spotify. It became a global hit. How did you hear about that happening?
2: I mean, so he had made it and then he asked for permission to put it online, and loads of people already knew the song prior. I was like, yeah, sure. You know, without realizing how, you know, big it was going to get. And then all of a sudden it just became this thing on TikTok. And I unfortunately missed TikTok by a few months. I like missed the trend by a few months, and I'm 20, so I'm young as hell, but I'm like, I don't understand what's going on the app. And the fact that my song is, yeah, whatever. And it's also so very completely different to the original and to the way I write music. And at first it was, I'm not gonna lie, it was so overwhelming. It's like, you know, I didn't make music for this, like, but you know, for this much people to listen to me and to know me. I kind of hated attention overall, and it was really scary. And now, I mean, it's only given me opportunity after opportunity. It's given, you know, more ears to the music I make now. That is Fake It Flowers, and I think it's cool that it's gained that much traction and that so much people can, you know, vibe to that song and also vibe to a song that sounds completely different, which is Care.
1: Yeah. Well, let's listen to your live performance of Coffee right now. Is there anything else you'd like to say about this song before we hear it?
2: No, that I don't like coffee, but I do like this song.
1: You don't even drink coffee yourself?
2: No, I think it tastes like soil.
1: I think that's a perfect introduction to this song. It's Coffee. This is Coffee from Biba Doobie on World Cafe.

0: That was Biba Doobie on World Cafe performing her song Coffee. She is my guest today. You're 20 now. You wrote that when you were, I guess, 17?
1: Yeah.
0: So let's go back even further. You were born in the Philippines. Your family moved to London when you were really little. Could you tell me about your parents?
1: Yeah. My parents are cool. They're very traditional. And they moved to London in hope that I can have a better education. And I did, but then I got kicked out from school. I went to an all-girl Catholic school. And at first they were like, what the hell? I mean, you know, it's understandable. But then my parents, the most accepting, understanding people on earth. And at the end of the day, they just want to see me happy. So it was my dad who got me my guitar. And the reason why I started playing was because he gave me a secondhand classical nylon string guitar that was kind of crappy, but it was good. I wrote Coffee on it. And they're still very supportive and they're really happy. I just want to make them proud. I mean, I owe them a lot knowing they left all their things to come here for me. Yeah.
0: What was your reaction when your dad brought home that guitar for you?
1: I was really happy. It was like, I mean, I was, you know, growing up as a teenager in London, it was tough. There was a lot of alienation and stuff was going on at home, and it was hard. And I did a lot of things to distract myself, as one rebellious teenager can know. But yeah, it was fun. Like that, when he brought home that guitar, it was like finally a healthy solution to my sadness. It was like a healthy distraction to everything instead of doing all the other stuff I did. And I started doing that and I got healthier and yeah, it was great.
0: Thank you again to Biba Doobie. You just heard some of her session from 2020, her very first time on the show. She was recently on for, I think, her fourth time talking about her latest album, Pylon. Every week, we are looking back on some notable first times from artists as we celebrate World Cafe's 35th anniversary. In a minute, more from past sessions on Live from the Archives, next on World Cafe.

Brianna Duras with you here on World Cafe. This show is turning 35 years old this year. You can keep up with our 35th anniversary celebrations at worldcafe.org. You can also follow along on our Instagram at World Cafe. And if there's a memory you would like to share or a question that you might have about the show, please hit us up in the comments there. I always love to hear you. Again, our Instagram is at World Cafe. It is time to go live from the archives, dipping into those 35 years of recordings. This is Feist performing 1, 2, 3, 4. Live World Cafe.

For Live from the Archives, Dave Matthews putting two songs together into that one. It's a little medley of Bartender and Don't Drink the Water, performed live for the World Cafe. Okay, you might want to grab a flashlight for your next song. Mary and the Junkyard have said they wrote the songs on their latest album to feel like caves or forests, things that you can move deeper into the more that you listen. Time to head on in. This is Blood, Mary and the Junkyard.

New music from Lake Street Dive, You're Never Around. An artist who loves that band and who listened to them a ton when she was finding her own voice. Next on World Cafe.

Hey, I'm Raina Duras. You are listening to World Cafe, where we have kicked off our 35th anniversary celebrations happening all October long. Your next artist will be joining me for a session on World Cafe's actual birthday, October 14th. So make sure you are subscribed to our podcast. 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I recently found out that when she was really focusing on finding her singing voice and her tone, she became obsessed with Lake Street Dive. They were one of her big influences. It's Remy Wolf with Bottle.

0: The Avett Brothers, I and Love and You. And you and I are here at the end of this edition of World Cafe. I hope you loved listening to all this music as much as I loved playing it for you. I want to send a big shout out to all the public radio stations who make this show possible and bring it to you across the country. And a shout out to the team here who makes it. We produce it at WXPN at the University of Pennsylvania in Philadelphia. My name is Raina Duras. Thank you for listening to World Cafe from NPR.
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0: Hello, I'm Celia Hatton. It's 12 GMT. Welcome to the newsroom. Coming up 3 years on from the single most deadly day for Jews since the Holocaust, Israel pauses to remember what happened on October 7th.
1: What we've been seeing is buses arriving here, bringing some groups from Israeli schools. There have been visiting foreign dignitaries and also, of course, the bereaved families and the survivors.
0: We'll hear from our correspondent there and our correspondent covering the situation in Gaza. Also, at least 15 are dead in Ukraine after massive Russian strikes. We'll ask our chief analyst at BBC Monitoring if Ukraine can still defend itself.

0: Malaysia is sending migrants back to Myanmar. Why that move is so controversial? And do you notice if the AI agent you're using is presented as male or female? New research says it matters.
1: Even when people know that they're working with an AI who is not human, who doesn't have gender, they assign and they apply the same gender biases to these contexts.
0: Stay with us.
2: BBC News with Emily Thomas. Russian airstrikes across Ukraine have killed at least 20 people and damaged a number of buildings. In the town of Priluki, east of Kiev, 14 people were reported dead, including three children, when a block of flats was destroyed. Rescuers are still searching the rubble. In Kiev, at least two people were killed, while crews there are working to disarm an unexploded Russian ballistic missile. Vitaly Shevchenko reports on Russia's tactics.
3: I do pick up a sense of Russian attacks becoming more relentless, using more powerful, sophisticated weapons, such as jet-powered drones, against which Ukraine doesn't yet have an effective and cheap weapon with which they could shoot them down. Glide bombs. Many of the fatalities that are being reported today result from strikes using glide bombs. Russia has started targeting key bridges in Ukrainian cities, Ukrainian key industrial sites. So things look like they're getting worse ahead of winter.
2: Israel is commemorating the third anniversary of the October the 7th attack, when more than 1,100 people were killed in a Hamas-led offensive launched from Gaza. 251 people were taken hostage. Memorial events began with a minute's silence in Israel. Avihai Brodach survived an attack on his kibbutz by Hamas, in which his wife and children were taken hostage.
4: When we walk around, we see something, and it always reminds them of something that had happened on that day or in the upcoming 51 days when they were being held hostage in Gaza. You know, even the smells, when they smell a smoke or something, it reminds them of something that had happened over there, or some kind of food that they taste reminds them of the food that they had there.
2: The Hamas-run health ministry in Gaza says Israel has killed more than 74,000 people there and reduced much of the territory to rubble in response. This year's Nobel Prize in Chemistry has gone to two scientists, Henri Kago from France and Kensei Suai from Japan. They've shown how chemical reactions can produce one of two mirror image forms of a molecule. Their discoveries help the development of medicines. Palab Kosh has more.
5: Some of life's molecular building blocks come in two mirror image forms, like a left and right hand. But life uses them very selectively. The amino acids that build our proteins are overwhelmingly left-handed. Henri Kagan and Kensei Suai showed how chemical reactions can magnify a tiny preference for one mirror image until it dominates. Their discoveries help chemists make the desired form of a molecule for medicines because its mirror image can have a different effect on the body.
2: Our science correspondent Palab Ghosh reporting. You're listening to the latest world news from the BBC. The French Interior Minister has announced several investigations into alleged excessive use of force by police during the student protests that have swept the country. Laurent Nunez has also suspended the use of stun grenades after one of them blew off a schoolboy's hand 2 days ago. The Prime Minister, Sébastien Lecornu, is expected to speak later about the demonstrations. Police in Poland say seven people have been injured in a knife attack at a school in the northeast of the country. They said a 19-year-old student from the school in Ostrołęka, north of the capital Warsaw, has been detained near the town beach. A local prosecutor said the victims were students and teachers. The wounded are being treated at a local hospital. The World Health Organization has, for the first time, issued guidelines on how to tackle rising obesity rates in children, warning against the use of surgery and medicine. Orlando Teal reports.
6: This World Health Organization report says 170 million children and adolescents now live with obesity across the globe, a huge surge in recent decades. But at a time of increasing weight loss drug use by adults, the WHO warns against using these in treating young people. It recommends that strategies should focus instead on healthy eating, physical activity, and behavioral change. Surgery and weight loss drugs, it says, should be used only on older children and as a last resort, when lifestyle changes have failed.
2: Health officials in Kenya say they've quarantined 10 people who came into contact with an Ebola patient who died in Nairobi on Monday. The country has increased surveillance after confirming its first case of the disease in a Kenyan national who lived in the Democratic Republic of Congo. He travelled back home on Saturday through Uganda. The case has raised concerns about the potential spread of Ebola from eastern Congo. And that was the latest world news from the BBC.
0: Hello, I'm Celia Hatton, and this is the newsroom on the BBC World Service. It's October 7th, the anniversary of a day when things changed for many in the Middle East. Today marks 3 years since Hamas and other Palestinian armed groups launched a brutal attack on Israel. In total, around 1,200 people were killed, and 251 others were taken as hostages, making it the single deadliest day for Jews since the Holocaust. Israel responded by launching a military offensive in Gaza, triggering a war in which more than 74,200 Palestinians have been killed. That's according to Hamas officials. Across Israel, there have been a number of memorial events to mark the third anniversary of the October 7th attacks. Bereaved relatives gathered at the site of the Nova Music Festival, where hundreds of Israelis were gunned down.
7: This is the last place where Sean was, and I feel him here. I'm terribly sorry I couldn't save him. I couldn't help him get out of this massacre. I miss him so much, and this place does something to me. Despite the fact that it takes a lot of energy from me, my family and our friends, I feel together with him here.
8: I remember the moment that she called and asked to come and take her because there were missiles in the air. And I remember the second call, she called us from the road and screaming that they're shooting at her. Then we saw bodies on the floor and we saw things that you can forget.
0: Our Middle East correspondent Yolan Nell has also been to the memorial site.
9: We've seen many moving scenes here of bereaved parents cleaning and putting candles to the memorials of their lost loved ones. Right behind me is the dance floor of the Nova Festival. It was turned into really a killing field 3 years ago today. Now it's been transformed into a memorial. And for each of those people who were killed, mostly Israelis in their 20s and 30s who just come here for a party at the end of the Jewish holidays, there have been big sort of posts put up which have their names, their stories, and pictures of them. And we have seen buses of young Israelis coming here, some of them with school groups. We've seen Israeli politicians arriving to pay their respects on this day of reflection. Visiting foreign dignitaries have been here as well.
0: Yolan, you mentioned politicians arriving where you are. We're just a few weeks away from some crucial elections in Israel. How have the legacy of those Hamas attacks affected the discussion that's being had inside Israel now?
9: I mean, security is really a major issue going into this general election. It's the first election that will be taking place since the 7th of October attacks, and many people were surprised actually at the government's choice of timing, which in the end means that the elections come just when this anniversary will be very much in people's minds. But there have been demands, particularly from those who were personally affected by what happened on that shocking day, for a state commission of inquiry. That has not happened up to now from the government of the Israeli Prime Minister Benjamin Netanyahu, and his political rivals are really accusing him of being responsible for many of the failures in security that led to the 7th of October attacks.
0: Yolan Nell. Well, as families gathered for that memorial event at the music festival site, just across the border in Gaza, not far away, loud bangs were heard early on Wednesday. Israeli airstrikes in Gaza have continued despite a U.S.-brokered ceasefire between Israel and Hamas last year. Palestinian officials say two people were killed in the latest strike overnight. So how are Palestinians feeling today on the third anniversary of the October 7th attacks? I spoke to our Gaza correspondent, Rushdie Abu-Alouf, who's in Istanbul.
10: There is no official memorial or any event in Gaza to mark that day, but, you know, hundreds, maybe thousands of Palestinians use the social media to mark that day. People are posting before and after, before when they used to enjoy the life in Gaza despite all of the difficulties, and after, since October the 7th, they are not enjoying one day of full, you know, peaceful, despite a year of a ceasefire. The situation continued to deteriorate. Humanitarian situation in Gaza is very bad. People still, after 3 years, queuing to get the clean water and food. Many of the two-thirds of the population, they live in a makeshift tents across Gaza, and the majority of the people lost their homes, their loved ones. Despite the ceasefire, about 1,500 people have been killed in a continuous Israeli, like targeting mainly Hamas, but many civilians are always caught in the Israeli strikes in Gaza. So it is a day that has changed their life once and forever.
0: Rushdie, going back to that day, I was presenting on BBC television that day, and I was the first person to interview you inside Gaza when Hamas started firing rockets into Israel. I remember you were standing on the roof of the BBC bureau in Gaza, at first with not even with a helmet or a flak jacket on. And as the day wore on, I remember you put that protective gear on as I continued to speak with you. Going back to that day, how long did it take you to realize that this was an event like no other that Gaza had seen?
10: It was very chaotic the first couple of hours. We were just, you know, starting our day as normal when kids were getting ready to go to school, and suddenly we had big explosions and rockets flying from all over Gaza. By then we were not recognizing that Hamas is doing this massive attack on Israel, and very quickly we started to receive videos and photos from Hamas and some local journalists about it. And within a couple of hours we realized that this is the biggest event we might face and we might cover. Even standing in that roof that day was not safe. Our buildings were collapsing around us, and we were all the time trying to protect ourselves while continue, you know, to cover the story. And nobody in Gaza was, you know, ever expected a day like this. People clearly mark this today in their posts. They were saying that we would never expect that the next morning is not coming yet. Like most of them said, that we are still stuck in that morning, and we are still stuck. People are, you know, suffering, and they will continue to suffer for a long time because there is no solution in the horizon. There's no negotiation. Everything is, you know, stopped.
0: Rushdie Abu-Alouf. Well, a wave of Russian missiles and drones has pounded Ukraine, hitting residential buildings, industrial facilities, and infrastructure. That's according to Ukrainian officials. At least 20 people have been killed. President Zelensky has described the attacks as the Russian army's birthday gift for Vladimir Putin. We're joined now by Vitaly Shevchenko, who's chief analyst with BBC Monitoring. Vitaly, many of these people were killed in an attack on an apartment block.
3: That's right. It happened in a town called Preluki, which is just east of Kiev, where a Russian missile hit a five-story apartment block. And I would say a couple of dozen households have been reduced to a heap of rubble. So far, the authorities say that 14 people, at least 14 people, have been confirmed dead there, including four children and at least 50 wounded. Elsewhere, in Kremenchuk, for example, further east, part of a street was completely erased by more Russian missiles, and more apartment blocks were hit there as well. Two people dead. Overall, at least 20 people have been confirmed dead in strikes across Ukraine overnight.
0: Vitaly, are we entering an era where Ukraine's simply unable to defend itself against Russian missiles and Russian jet-powered drones?
3: It's an endless game of cat and mouse, if you like, a tragic game where it all comes down to quantity and quality. In terms of quality, Russia's weapons, they are getting better. They've started installing jet engines on their drones, but they also have ballistic missiles, which Ukraine is struggling to intercept. It needs American Patriot interceptor missiles. It doesn't have enough of them. There's also glide bombs, which are all but impossible to intercept. So Russia has really good weapons, and it's got a lot of them, and it's really bad news for Ukraine. It's really struggling to come up with interception means.
0: It's amazing, Vitaly, because it wasn't that long ago. Back in July, the director of the CIA in the United States estimated that the average Russian soldier lasted around 20 to 30 minutes on the battlefield because Ukrainian AI-powered drones were so powerful. So what's changed? When did Ukraine lose that upper hand?
3: I would say that what's happening along the front lines is still very important. However, there's been very little movement there on the ground, and it's probably still true that the Russian average soldiers' life expectancy is very short, but the importance of Russian air attacks on cities is getting bigger and bigger.
0: Vitaly, thank you. Vitaly Shevchenko. You're listening to The Newsroom on the BBC World Service. To South Africa now. The killing of a number of women near Johannesburg has reignited anger there over the country's long-running crisis of gender-based violence. In a televised address last week, South Africa's president, Cyril Ramaphosa, promised new measures to protect women. But campaigners say government action alone will not solve the problem. In one Johannesburg community, men are being encouraged to confront violence and their own behavior. Christian Parkinson went along to one of their meetings.
11: Men, they shout, we are men. I'm at an all-male gathering outside a tavern in an area known as Organic Market. It's an informal settlement to the north of Johannesburg, a maze of corrugated metal shacks and narrow, unpaved roads.
12: But we can sit down with a man and talk and resolve the problem with a man before it happens.
11: Some of the men are sipping on bottles of beer, and in the middle of the group is Itumeleng Stephen Tamaga, known locally as Bra Steve.
12: Stop gender-based violence, hurry!
11: The subject today is gender-based violence and femicide, something that many around here are familiar with.
13: Did you used to hit women before?
14: Yes, I did. And I remember myself grabbing her, slapping her. Yeah, I was so aggressive.
11: That's Chomotso Mateka, a local man who's attending today's meeting.
14: Seeing what's happening around the world, I feel much more pain. I feel like I have contributed to what's happening.
11: Bra Steve is the local organizer of Father a Nation, a non-profit that focuses on using positive male role models to help end violence against women and try to fix broken neighborhoods.
12: All the men, they must realize gender-based violence is a pandemic.
11: The issue of femicide and violence against women has dominated the headlines and sparked outrage after a string of brutal murders in the east of Johannesburg. Recent government measures aimed at curbing violence against women here are seen by many as too little, too late. Zizipho Mtwesi is the project coordinator of Father a Nation.
15: So when I read about the murders that have been happening, most of the time I get very, very angry. I question myself, are we doing enough when it comes to gender-based violence? And some of the questions I also have is, why do we wait for something to happen for us to start addressing it?
16: The politicians, they love to talk, eh? But we are the guys that love to make action.
11: Also at today's meeting is Craig Wilkinson. He's the founder of Father a Nation.
17: We need to focus on prevention. The thing that will change it is raising boys to be good men, is raising the standard of what masculinity is. So I'm utterly convinced that this kind of program, focusing on prevention, that is what this country needs, because that is ultimately what will reduce and ultimately, hopefully, eliminate the scourge of gender-based violence.
12: Come, Alex!
11: I'm now walking around the area with Bra Steve. There's a group of people in the local salon doing their hair. Amongst them is Providence Maseko.
18: We are afraid to talk to anyone because we do not know who to trust anymore. We do not know because you might be the serial killer. We do not know, right? What then?
11: And Providence isn't the only one who's scared. Doing her washing in a large metal bucket nearby is Linky Mashele. She was beaten up by a minibus taxi driver last year.
19: We are afraid when we see the car standing just behind us when we walk. We feel afraid. We feel scared. What if this guy's gonna kidnap me or do something to me? We are not safe.
20: I'm a man.
21: I'm a force.
11: Back at the tavern, today's men's meeting is wrapping up. Komotso is impressed with what he's heard.
14: My message is to other men, stop lying, be protectors of your community by protecting your children and yourself by being the good role models to them so that when they grow, they become a better nation out there.
20: I have what it takes
22: to be a powerful force.
20: To be
0: Christian Parkinson,
20: a powerful force.
0: Reporting from Johannesburg. Well, lots of excitement, I'm sure, in parts of France and Japan today after the Nobel Prize in Chemistry was awarded to the French scientist Henri Kagan and the Japanese organic chemist Kenzo Soe for their work providing a solution to the chemical mystery of life's asymmetry. Well, we're joined now by our science correspondent Pallab Ghosh to help us understand the work of these two men. Pallab, the mystery sounds intriguing, the chemical mystery of life's asymmetry. Can you explain?
5: It's a mystery that no one really knows about, so let me explain it. Think about a molecule. It's a kind of stringy thing that's a bit of a funny shape. It is a particular type of shape. It's left-handed. If you put your left hand in front of you and then next to it put your right hand, in the middle of it, if you put a mirror, you can see that one's a mirror image of another. So there's this whole world of mirror molecules that largely don't exist in life. So why should that be? Something must have happened in deep time to favour the world of left-handed molecules and left-handed plants and animals and life. And so this mirrorness has been a mystery in chemistry for about 100 years. And in the 80s and 90s, these two scientists began to solve just what happened back then to make life as it is.
0: Fascinating. I mean, they won the award together today, but actually they didn't work together, did they? One made some breakthroughs and then the other followed on about a decade later?
5: Well, that's right. That's how Nobel Prizes work. That's how science works. You might have heard the expression, on the shoulders of giants. Albert Einstein's theories built on the work of Isaac Newton. And so the Nobel Prize celebrates something that usually happens a long time ago, not always, but in this case, the first piece of work was done in the 1980s. They do that just to see if it really has a big ramification. So Henri Kagan did the initial work to show that certain types of chemical reactions magnify a particular type of handedness. And then found out that if you have a bit of one type of handedness, there's a feedback effect. You get more and more of it. So it's like a snowball getting bigger and bigger. So somewhere in the gloopy mess that resulted in eventually you and me talking, there was a series of reactions that favoured one kind after another.
0: Pallab, fascinating. Thank you for picking that apart for us. I know you don't always have a lot of time to react when you learn who's won this year's Nobel Prizes, so it's really fantastic to have you describe that for us. Pallab Ghosh. Well, to Malaysia now. It used to be one of the strongest critics of the military regime in Myanmar. But in a signal of changing regional alliances, Myanmar's ruler, Min Aung Hlaing, is in Malaysia for talks with the Malaysian Prime Minister, Anwar Ibrahim. The two-day visit comes as Malaysia pushes ahead with a controversial move to repatriate thousands of migrants from Myanmar, many of them Muslim Rohingya refugees. The repatriation is happening even though rights groups and UN experts have warned those people could face danger and persecution back in Myanmar, where a civil war is being fought. Our Southeast Asia correspondent Jonathan Head in Bangkok has more.
23: Malaysia used to be one of the strongest critics of the military regime in Myanmar and of its treatment of the Muslim Rohingya minority. By inviting Min Aung Hlaing to Kuala Lumpur, the Malaysian Prime Minister Anwar Ibrahim is signalling an abrupt change of policy, one which has been fiercely criticised as a betrayal of the humanitarian principles he used to champion. He argues that he has no choice but to engage with Min Aung Hlaing, whose hold on power has been strengthened by a string of military victories and by an election held earlier this year. Mr. Anwar, whose popularity has fallen sharply, is under political pressure to reduce the number of Burmese asylum seekers in Malaysia. Myanmar has now agreed to take back several thousand, but formidable obstacles stand in the way of repatriating any of the 200,000 Rohingyas believed to be living there. This visit, and a similarly controversial visit to Thailand in August, is helping to end Minong Line's diplomatic isolation. But with no sign yet that, in return, the former army commander is ready to negotiate with the many groups opposing his rule to bring an end to the civil war he started with his coup 5 years ago.
0: Jonathan Head. Well, we're finding more and more uses for artificial intelligence in our everyday activities, especially at work. But is there a risk that gender biases that exist in the real world can be transferred onto how we feel about the AI agents that shape our days? Dr. Mary Hausfeld from the University of Limerick in Ireland thinks so. She's the co-author of some new research into how we interact with AI assistants that are presented to us as being male or female. I asked her to tell me more about what she's found out.
1: This was part of a broader program of research. It was a big collaboration between a scheme of business school, University of Zurich and University of Limerick. And I was brought in because of my expertise in gender in the workplace. So we set real knowledge workers in Switzerland up in the lab, and we even brought the lab to them, hooked them up to VR headsets, and they started working on different tasks. So idea generation tasks. And they had an assistant for these tasks, and the assistant was an AI agent. And behind the scenes, the AI agent was the same exact AI model, but it was presented either as a robot or as a human-like AI agent. And then the human-like agent, of course, was gendered. There was a male-presenting version of Johan and a female-presenting version of Johanna. So they worked on these tasks together in collaboration with their AI assistant. And we asked them questions about how much they trusted their AI assistant, how much credit the AI assistant deserves for the work. And then we gave them an opportunity to reward their AI assistant for the work it contributed. And what we found was that despite saying that the male version and female version of the AI deserved similar levels of credit for the work, they actually paid Johanna about 10% less than they paid Johan.
0: That's incredible. And what else did you learn about how much they trusted the female presenting agent versus the male presenting agent versus the robot?
1: So this part is really interesting because what we found was that women participants in our sample tended to trust Johan and Johanna similarly and trusted them both more than the robot. But their male participants only trusted Johanna about as much as they trusted the robot. We're not exactly sure what explains this, but it does align with some other work in the gender space, indicating that maybe women's competence is less trusted.
0: Dr. Hausfeld, so what do we all take away from this? Should we be paying attention to how AI bots are presented to us in our everyday lives?
1: I think we need to be careful, right? This is only one experiment. And for me, it raises a lot of questions, but these are very important questions. So a question I would have for us and also for businesses is when we have these AI assistants, are they gendered? Are they assigned a human-like identity? And does that human-like identity affect the way we interact with them?
0: Dr. Mary Hausfeld. You've been listening to The Newsroom with me, Celia Hatton. Before we go, our main news. Israel's marking 3 years since the Hamas-led attacks of October 7th. More information on the BBC News website. Thanks for joining us and thanks for listening.
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0: Coming up on Business Daily, we meet the entrepreneur who turned a $900 loan from her mother into a multi-billion dollar global company. Janice Bryant-Howroyd, founder of Act One Group, tells us why the lessons she learned growing up in the segregated South in the US still guide her business today, and why she believes human skills matter more than ever in the age of AI. That's all after the latest world news.
1: BBC News with Emily Thomas. In Ukraine, at least 20 people have been killed in Russian airstrikes across the country. President Volodymyr Zelensky has called the attacks the Russian army's birthday gift for Vladimir Putin, who turns 74 today. People across Israel and around the world have been marking the third anniversary of the October the 7th attacks, which saw Hamas-led fighters kill around 1,200 people and take more than 250 hostages. Hamas officials say Israel's subsequent offensive in Gaza has killed more than 75,000 people. The World Health Organization has warned against the use of surgery and medicine to tackle rising obesity rates in children. It advises adolescents to focus on healthy eating, physical activity, and behaviour change instead. This year's Nobel Prize in Chemistry has gone to two scientists, Henri Cagon from France and Kenzo Suai from Japan. They've shown how chemical reactions can produce one of two mirror image forms of a molecule, which could prove critical for the manufacture of pharmaceuticals. The French Interior Minister has announced several investigations into alleged excessive use of force by police during the student protests that have swept the country. Health officials in Kenya say they've quarantined 10 people who came into contact with its first Ebola patient. The man died in Nairobi on Monday after travelling from the Democratic Republic of Congo. Police in Poland say seven people have been injured in a knife attack at a school in the northeast of the country. They said a 19-year-old student has been arrested. And a Chinese fitness influencer has been dropped by her sponsor after she apologised for riding a bicycle during the Berlin Marathon in September. The woman, known as Abir, had claimed a personal best. And that's the latest world news from the BBC in London.
0: Welcome to Founders from Business Daily on the BBC World Service. I'm Leanna Byrne. Today we're meeting Janice Bryant-Howroyd, founder of Act One Group. She arrived in Los Angeles with just $900 borrowed from her mother and went on to build a multi-billion dollar business, becoming the first black woman to own and run a billion dollar company. Janice says the foundations of that success were laid long before the boardroom, growing up in a family of 11 children in the segregated American South. Janice Bryant-Howroyd, welcome to Founders. Do we want to go back to the very start? You grew up in a house with 11 children. So before we talk about business even, what do you have to do to get noticed in a big family like that?
2: The funny thing is, Leanna, that although I'm one of 11 children, one mom, one dad in the Deep South, that should give you a lot of hint to why it didn't take very much for me to get noticed in a family of 11 children. Mom and dad were keen parents. I got to say the greatest treasure of my life was to have a mom and dad who were in sync on their purpose and who were pretty wide open thinkers in terms of their children experiencing the world and old fashioned in their values. That created for me, I think, a luxury environment to thrive and to grow in, even though there was no luxury around the place financially or in terms of accommodations. Mom would always say, you know, if you've got enough for yourself and a little for somebody else, that's riches.
0: You know, there's a story I came across that when your school textbooks left things out about black history, your parents encouraged you to research what was missing and actually add it into the books for the next pupil. What do you think that taught you? What do you think your parents taught you very early? Were they trying to make you look at a system and ask, what's missing here, perhaps?
2: I attended a segregated school. We got books after they'd been used at the white school. So I come home and I page through the books and I complained about always having to have books with stuff missing out or penciling in it, etc. And my mom said, be grateful you have books. And here's what you're going to do. You're smart enough to figure out what's missing with the information you have. And when you go through life, that's going to be the case. You're not going to always have all the information when you go into a circumstance or walk into a room, but you're smart enough, if you're attentive, to figure out what's missing. And then she took it a step further. She said, I want you to write what's missing. And she'd have me write it on plain white paper and tape it into the book. And she said, that way you give a hand up to the person coming behind you, and they don't have to do that same work. In the long term, it became her gift of me understanding that I could learn and share with others what I learned at no cost to me.
0: I'm sure that really developed your character, and your parents seem quite wonderful, actually, particularly your mom. I mean, what else did she teach you? Did they teach you about money as well and career, or was it really just shaping those values?
2: In terms of what mom and dad taught us, were great business lessons, life lessons. They've informed my decisions a lot more in these last few years. The lessons that they taught me, the life lessons, are critical. And let me just lean in on this a little bit too. When we mention AI and we talk about the impact of AI in the workforce, whether you're talking about the UK, Europe, or the world, we're finding that some of those things that structured how I built my business in the earliest days, back when I was calling mom 2 and 3 times a day and then fretting about how I'd pay the phone bill for it because I was on the West Coast and she was on the East Coast. Those lessons are being applied out loud today in my business all over again. You see, I started my company out as a search firm for full-time talent. Back then, you used to call it permanent placement, people looking for permanent jobs. I learned that I had to really be exact and on point about the placement. So when I look at where we won, it was because we bothered to understand the attitudes and the emotional settings of people and corporations and put people in great places. Fast forward to today, people are looking for community and they're looking for where they fit, not just where they're going to function. And so the soft skills are becoming incredibly important. And the more a company uses AI, the more important the soft skills are for those companies than those that don't. And so it's interesting you're talking about my home, my upbringing, and what my parents taught me, because what my parents taught me in the home has served me stronger than anything else I ever learned in the boardroom.
0: Well, you know, Janice, when I read about your story, it's often told as you arrived in Los Angeles with very little. You had borrowed $900 from your mom and you built a $1 billion company. But is it as straightforward as that?
2: Nothing is ever that straightforward. Everything has pivots, everything has different pathways, and everything has occurrences, whether those are market trends, whether those are issues with the growth and scaling. I found, though, that the biggest thing that I had to overcome, and I've said this publicly before, the greatest work I've had to do, whether it's for business or myself, is to forgive myself for being Black, female, and smart at the same time. You know enough about my upbringing to understand that I had a pretty firm frame for how I could see the world and how I could see myself based on those conditions that I grew up within. Again, kudos to John and Elretha Bryant and to my siblings, because they instilled in us the ability, I would even say the passion and the responsibility, to see the world for how we want it, to impact it, not necessarily to linger in how we found it. And that's been the circumstance for my personal and social setting, and it's dynamically impacted how I see my world in business.
0: Tell me in your own words, from when we got to Los Angeles, your brother-in-law gave you the job at Billboard magazine. Can you just take us through exactly what happened?
2: When I first came to Los Angeles, as we shared, I came on a vacation, and my brother-in-law saw how excited and happy, and he said she even had a sense of peace that he hadn't seen before around me being there. You know, we were a tight family. When my sister first went to university, she wrote me a letter, and one letter she sent me had the poem, I think it's by an unknown author, and it's called Ode to Love. And that poem was her way of saying that no matter where we are in the world, no matter what circumstances come in front of us, mind you, civil rights movement came along that same time, and my big sister was not there for me. And so when Sandy left, she left a big hole in my heart and in my daily life. And letters, communication was the way that we sought to patch some of that up. Well, when I came out here, we could go to places, we could do things, we could participate, we could work on voter registration drives and that kind of thing together, where I was too young when she left for university for us to have had that experience. And so Tom saw all of that for her, and he wanted me to stay. He helped Berry Gordy move Motown to Los Angeles from Detroit. At the time I came out, he left that job and he was now at Billboard. But I say that to give you an understanding, an idea of the circle of friends they had. When I showed up at my sister's house, she had two very, very well-known artists, one of them British-born, sleeping on the floor in her living room from a party they had, and decided not to, you know, limo back to the hotel and catch the flight the next day. So she said, come on, baby girl. And she hugged me. We threw my luggage, which was just one bag, into her little blue convertible top Volkswagen. And so she drove back to her place in Ladera Heights. And she said, oh, I've got a few friends who stayed over from last night, and I'm making them breakfast. So my first day in LA, I'm seeing all of these people, and I'm thinking, wow, I'm never going to fit with them. Everybody was pretty. Everybody carried a purse with somebody else's initials on them. Later, I found out they were Louis Vuitton bags. And so that was the environment that I came into, from one that was very different on the East Coast. Tommy saw me as bringing home to Sandy, and he asked me to consider staying. About a month or two after I'd been in LA, I think it was a month and a half, they were going to a Nimitz conference in Europe. And they had extended their stay plan to be there a couple of weeks later. So they were going to be gone for 3 weeks. Tommy asked me to go into his office and help out, because a lady named Salpi, who was his exec aide at that time, was going to travel with him, and he wanted me to keep his office going.
0: You're listening to Founders from the BBC World Service. I'm Leanna Byrne, and today I'm speaking to Janice Bryant-Howroyd, founder and CEO of the Act One Group. Tell us about starting the business and who your first client was.
2: My brother-in-law was actually my first client. Ah. He came back from a business trip he and my sister took after having left me to run his office for just over 3 weeks. And he was amazed at what I'd do. And he loved it. And in the process of reorganizing his files and his office, I also hired and let go a few people. And he thought that was just such a great fit. So he introduced me to friends of his in the music industry, and they became some of my first clients. And I think some of the same core values and principles I employed as a non-entrepreneur are what has helped us to build a multi-billion dollar business across the globe. Our main focus continues to be that the worker is the center of the universe. It's been a key business mantra for my business from day one.
0: Mm. Now, founders, they often talk about their failures, perhaps taking shortcuts or just not realizing certain things. What was the biggest challenge that you ever faced when building your business?
2: The biggest challenge I ever faced in building my business, and trust me, there were many: economic, socioeconomic, racial, gender, you name it. The biggest challenge for me was to forgive myself for being Black, female, and smart at the same time. I have to say that clearly, because I know that regardless of where the particulars land for people, most people are facing some of those same circumstances. Getting yourself right, seeing your world the way you want it to be, resilience, fortitude, those things are said in poems. What is it, that poem, My Mother-in-Law? She was Yorkshire. I won't try to imitate her accent. She had a rich, deep Yorkshire voice. And she loved to sing a song called Trees. And that song finishes, poems are made by fools like me, but only God can make a tree. I think living to our aspirations and understanding who we are and whose we are is one of the biggest things that all of us can achieve in life. And it takes a journey in order to do that successfully. And I think success is not a noun. To me, success, as Earl Nightingale said it, is the progressive realization of a worthy ideal. I certainly wish us all success in life today.
0: Well, Janice, you spent nearly five decades making Act One capable of growing and just to where it is right now. But is the final job of a founder often the case to look to the future and almost make yourself unnecessary for it to be able to continue without you?
2: If you're a founder of Hobby Shop, your responsibility is to give good product at great prices and help people where you can along the way. If you are founding a business where you're employing people, then my mom told me years ago, the minute you hire that first employee, you're no longer the most important person in your business. And I took that forward to the point that if you can't replace yourself in a way that is successful for the business and the employees you have, no matter where your company is at the time you exit the role of CEO, you failed the business. One of the things I am proudest of is not that my son has taken the role of CEO and I remain founder and I remain chair. The thing I'm proudest of is that he's so capable, he's so kind, that the teams across the globe respect him and know him and have worked with him for years. The preparedness for the role and his decision, not mine, that he would fill it. At one point, I even said, oh my goodness, I didn't realize you were so ready for me to go. And, continuously the response would be, no, we don't want you to leave. We're just so glad that Brett, we've got a future with Brett. And Brett is, it means born of British. And so when we did it in the UK, everybody was like, hey, you get to live up to your name now, Those kinds of familiar, close acknowledgement, while keeping protocol, discipline, innovation at hand, or what are going to ensure that this company, Act One Group, continues to grow. I may have founded it, but we've got people throughout the organization, even beyond the leadership of the company, who are evolving it, who are framing their communities through the lens that they work from in our company. And for me, that's success. That is the progressive realization of a worthy ideal.
0: Very quickly, if you were to go back when you founded Act One back in LA in 1978, would you tell yourself anything that you know now?
2: Oftentimes when people are asked the question, what would you do differently or what would you say to your younger self? When one reaches a certain point in life, folks say, I wouldn't do anything different. I tell my younger self it's all possible. For me, I do a lot differently. And I tell myself everything I've learned. And I use AI to make sure I didn't leave anything out and to assure that I was thoughtful in how I shared the message, not just to myself, but to those little girls who were sitting in the classroom next to me and those little boys who were sitting there pulling our little nappy pigtails between their fingers. I share it with all of them.
0: Wonderful. Janice, thank you so much. It's been an absolute pleasure speaking to you. I know we've run over time, so I appreciate you sticking around. All right.
2: Well, thank you so much. God bless you.
0: That's Janice Bryant-Howroyd, founder and CEO of the Act One Group. She was speaking to me, Leanna Byrne, for this edition of Business Daily. The programme was produced by Bissy Adebayo. If you'd like to get in touch with the team, our email address is businessdaily@bbc.co.uk.
3: BBC World Service, and now Witness History with me, Lars Bevanga. Today, I'm taking you back to midday on the 30th of October 2013. In the small Norwegian town of Rjukan, people are excitedly gathering in the main square to experience something they have never witnessed at this time of year before. Sunshine.
4: I think people were excited the whole week because there was a lot of movement in town, there was a lot of attention, it was a lot of cameras.
3: That's local artist Martin Andersen, and the reason why pretty much the entire population in Rjukan had gathered in the square on that day was an idea he had had 11 years earlier, soon after he moved there with his wife and child. The couple soon discovered that the town was cast in shadow for nearly half the year, from late September to mid-March, because it sits in a deep valley between steep mountain walls.
4: We came in October, so it's just when the sun is disappearing from the valley. So it was kind of hard, I would say. The whole valley is in east-west direction. So in the south, it's a big wall, so the sun is always behind there.
3: One autumn day, Martin was taking his daughter for a walk and found himself chasing the last rays of the sun as it began to disappear behind the mountain to the south, not to be seen down in the valley again until spring. But the sun still hit high up on the opposite mountain to the north.
4: So I was walking and chasing after the sun. And then I thought, why not just put a mirror there and you reflect it down, and if you see it's a blue sky, you know that it will be sun on this spot.
3: As a conceptual artist, Martin is used to creating projects that interact with communities. His idea of setting up a giant mirror high up on the mountain to reflect the sun back down to the people of Rjukan ticked all the boxes for him.
4: It started that I went to Øystein Haugan, who was the cultural boss here, and proposed to him that, okay, what about this idea? Is it possible to find some funding to develop the idea? He said they had like an art scholarship locally that I could be given to start to develop the idea. From the first time I proposed the idea to the local municipality, it took 11 years before it was constructed and finished.
3: The final construction included three giant mirrors, totaling 50 square meters, able to illuminate a 600 square meters area in the town square. That's far from lighting up the entire town, but a huge improvement on having no sun at all. But before we go back to that first sunny day, let's step back to try to understand why the sun, even just a little, matters so much to the people of Rjukan. Back in 1911, industrialist Sam Eyde and his Norsk Hydro company created what was at the time the world's biggest hydroelectric power station, fed by the mighty Rjukan waterfall. The energy was used to produce fertilizer. The town of Rjukan grew out of this development, eventually housing thousands of workers.
4: Everybody who came here, they came from outside. So it was sort of a problem that people didn't want to stay in the long winters because of the lack of sun, and they were not adapted to the shadow. So it was a big problem for the factory that people moved out of town.
3: As Martin Andersen began researching the town's historic relationship with the sun, he also discovered his own idea of a sun mirror was not new. Someone had already thought about it back in 1913.
4: First time is a guy called Oscar Kittelsen who mentioned this crazy idea to just put up big mirrors to reflect it down to town, like a big ray, he explains. It was also proposed by Sam Eyde, who is the founder of the city and the founder of the factory.
3: In the end, the town's founder, Sam Eyde, constructed a cable car instead. If he couldn't get the sun to the people, he'd take the people to the sun, where it hit high up on the mountainside. Some of the wealthier citizens, however, could already enjoy more sun than the factory workers.
4: The higher up you live in the northern wall, it tells your status in the society, because you have access to the sun almost 1 month in each end. So that was for the bosses of the factory. And the lower to the ground you were living, the lower were your status in society. The whole town is sort of constructed around the sun.
3: And now, on Wednesday the 30th of October 2013, what had been a factory owner's pipe dream in the early 1900s is about to become reality. It's opening day for the Sun Mirror. The anticipation is palpable.

0: crazy, and it was to the max on the square. I think almost the whole town was present. People were very excited.
1: But there was one slight issue.
0: When you plan the opening of the sun, you need good weather, and it's not so easy to plan.
1: It was, in fact, very cloudy. Could the entire party, in front of national and international media, be in vain? Thankfully not, because just as a local rock star began entertaining the crowds, while NRK National Television was broadcasting live...
0: And I think everybody was shouting, give us the sun or something. And then it came down from the north wall, across the valley and to the square. So, and then it was a big cheering from everybody. And it worked. It's a very beautiful light when it comes down. It's a big contrast to the surrounding, because the shadows are sort of blue, and then you have this ray of yellow, very yellow light. So it has this feeling of stage light, or to be there is to be in the sun, and that was the goal all along, that it should be possibility of sunlight, 365 days. And it was very nice, because in these 11 years, it had been a lot of resistance, actually, against it, because people thought it was a stupid idea. But then when it came, then everybody was happy. I mean, how can you not be happy when you're in the sun for the first time in town in October?
2: And for you, who had the idea and who'd been working with this for more than a decade, how did that... feel for you to see people turning to your ideas, saying this is great?
0: It was very nice, but it was at this stage it was much more than my idea. It was for the good of the town. It was our sunlight, so they didn't come for me, I think. No, they came for the sun. Sometimes I call it sort of a smile machine, because you go in there, everybody smiles. When you reach the sun, you smile even if you don't want to.
1: Martin Andersen's sun mirror has become a major tourist attraction for the town of Rjukan, and as long as the sun is out, people can still enjoy sunlight year-round in the town square. Martin was talking to me, Lars Bevanger, for Witness History from the BBC World Service.
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9: Welcome to NewsHour for the BBC World Service. Hello, I'm James Menendez. People in Israel are marking 3 years since the Hamas-led attacks of October the 7th. We'll be reporting from one community still reeling from the trauma of that day.
10: Until the hostages came back, it was the only thing on our mind. And now it's our recovery, or some kind of recovery, as much as we can.
9: Also, how tech is threatening democracy. We'll hear a call to action from the journalist and Nobel laureate Maria Ressa.
11: Don't be scared by the tech CEOs saying the killer bots are coming. It isn't just that. It's us. Go back to the strength of who we are, which is trust.
9: Plus, farewell to Lionel. Messi plays his last match for Argentina. And was an obscure Scottish film the first talkie? All that and more after the news.
12: BBC News with Emily Thomas. Russian airstrikes across Ukraine have killed at least 20 people and damaged a number of buildings. In the town of Priluki, 14 people were reported dead, including 3 children, when a block of flats was destroyed.

0: Rescuers are still searching under the rubble. In Kyiv, at least two people were killed. Here's Vitaly Shevchenko.
1: The most lethal strike occurred in this town called Priluky, which is east of Kyiv, where a Russian missile basically turned part of a five-story residential building into a large heap of rubble. I'd say a couple of dozen households are gone. President Zelensky issued a statement this morning saying that Ukraine's energy system was a key target of the Russian strikes overnight, and he called them the Russian army's birthday present to Vladimir Putin, who is marking his 74th birthday today.
0: People across Israel and around the world have been marking the third anniversary of the October the 7th attacks, which saw Hamas-led fighters kill about 1,200 people and take more than 250 hostages. John Donison reports from Jerusalem.
2: At first light on the Gaza border, there were the first commemorations for Israelis to remember the dead, a national trauma that 3 years on still stings. At the site of the Nova Music Festival, where hundreds were killed, today there was silence. The October the 7th attack, when Hamas gunmen rampaged across the border, had been unimaginable. For Israel's military and its intelligence agencies, it was a catastrophe. The biggest loss of life in a single day in the country's history, and 251 people taken hostage.
0: Israel responded by launching a military offensive in Gaza that Hamas officials say has killed more than 75,000 Palestinians. The World Health Organization has, for the first time, issued guidelines on how to tackle rising obesity rates in children, warning against the use of surgery and medicine. Orlando Teal has more details.
3: This World Health Organization report says 170 million children and adolescents now live with obesity across the globe, a huge surge in recent decades. But at a time of increasing weight loss drug use by adults, the WHO warns against using these in treating young people. It recommends that strategies should focus instead on healthy eating, physical activity, and behavioral change. Surgery and weight loss drugs, it says, should be used only on older children and as a last resort, when lifestyle changes have failed.
0: You're listening to the latest world news from the BBC. A UN agency says more than 200,000 people have been displaced from their homes since fighting in Yemen began in recent weeks. The International Organization for Migration called the current situation alarming due to renewed fighting between the Iran-backed Houthi group and Saudi-supported government forces. This year's Nobel Prize in Chemistry has gone to two scientists, Henri Cargot from France and Kenzo Tsuai from Japan. They've shown how chemical reactions can produce one of two mirror image forms of a molecule. Their discoveries help the development of medicines. Palab Ghosh has more.
4: Some of life's molecular building blocks come in two mirror image forms, like a left and right hand. But life uses them very selectively. The amino acids that build our proteins are overwhelmingly left-handed. Henri Cargot and Kenzo Tsuai showed how chemical reactions can magnify a tiny preference for one mirror image until it dominates. Their discoveries help chemists make the desired form of a molecule for medicines because its mirror image can have a different effect on the body.
0: A trial has begun at the High Court in London in which the families of two Tanzanian gold miners are suing the body which oversees the global precious metals industry, alleging that it overlooked human rights abuses. The families of the men who were killed at the North Mara gold mine accused the London Bullion Market Association of certifying a refiner of the mine's gold as clean, despite long-standing allegations of human rights abuses at the site. The LBMA denies any liability. A Chinese fitness influencer has been dropped by her sponsor after she apologised for riding a bicycle during the Berlin Marathon. The woman, known as Abir to her more than 500,000 followers, had claimed a personal best for the event, which took place last month. Abir said she'd been feeling unwell. World News from the BBC.
5: Hello and welcome to NewsHour from the BBC World Service. We're coming to you live from London. I'm James Menendez. And we're heading first to Israel. The sound from one memorial service earlier this morning at a kibbutz close to the border with Gaza, where people gathered to remember those who died on this day 3 years ago. A murderous rampage led by the Palestinian militant group Hamas, in which almost 1,200 people were killed, two-thirds of them civilians. A further 251 people were taken back to Gaza as hostages. Only 168 survived. The last survivors were returned this time last year as part of a US-brokered ceasefire agreement following 2 years of war in Gaza. Well, we'll be hearing from there a little later. But first, this report from our Middle East correspondent, Yolan Nell, who's been to Near Oz, one of the community's hardest hit, on the 7th of October, 2023.
6: Time stands still in this burnt-out house in Near Oz, where a couple and their three young children were murdered by Hamas fighters in their bomb shelter. Dalit Aharon, hiding in her own safe room in another part of the kibbutz, got a message from Tamar Simantov.
7: She wrote, "They shoot us." And after that, she wrote, "With a lot of mistake, we are very injured." From what we understand after, they touched the house. The children was dying from suffocation. So all the family was killed.
6: Dalit is showing me around with her husband, Achi.
8: Do you support some of the houses being left like this so people can understand what happened?
9: Everybody needs to see and to know what happened, should see the destruction, pure hatred that happened here.
6: In the deserted communal dining room, birds have made nests in the ceiling. Dalit points out the coloured stickers on the rows of residents' post boxes.
7: On October 7, we were 400 people. One of four was either murder or kidnapped. The red stickers are the one that murder, and the black stickers is the one that kidnapped. Some of them were kidnapped and then murdered there.
6: Among those killed in Gaza were Sheree Bibas and her two ginger-haired sons, the youngest a baby. They were seen in a video surrounded by Palestinian gunmen.
7: This is the hardest house for me because Shiri was a very, very good friend of mine. She was like a sister.
6: The pain is too much for some survivors now making new lives elsewhere. But Dalit, whose parents were founders of the kibbutz, is determined to return when it's fully rebuilt in 2 years' time.
7: Welcome back for a memory of Shiri's and for all the people that didn't have the chance to live here, and for memory of my parents, and to continue our roots.
6: Dozens of burnt-out homes have already been torn down. Just the bomb shelters made of reinforced concrete still need to be removed. A few former hostages are back living in Near Oz in smart, newly built villas. Emmy Palmer is director of the rebuilding project.
10: We started an entire replanning of the kibbutz. It's trauma-informed design. It tries to help you feel at home and yet feel that the place has changed enough so you're not triggered by every step that you take.
6: There are still unanswered questions about security next to war-torn Gaza, and political accountability for the huge security failures is a big issue in Israel's upcoming general election. But as Achi chalks up a surfboard at a beach in southern Israel, he and Dalit are focusing on their own healing. This is the first 7th of October anniversary since all the hostages were returned, dead and alive.
9: Until the hostages came back, it was the only thing on our minds. And now it's our recovery or some kind of recovery as much as we can.
6: Achi was taught to surf by an Israeli therapy organization. Today, Dalit cheers him on from the beach. Yeah. The couple still face huge struggles, but say they're trying to ride out the waves of their trauma.
5: The BBC's Middle East correspondent, Yolan Nell, reporting there from the kibbutz near Oz. Well, it is a day for coming together in Israel, but deep divisions persist in the wake of October the 7th and from even before those devastating attacks, as I've been finding out from Professor Tamar Herman of the Israeli Democracy Institute.
11: We are all post-traumatic after October 7th, and this in a way brings us together. However, it is divided because the conclusions are very different from people on the center left and on the right. So even on this Memorial Day, the third anniversary for October 7th, is perceived differently by different people. It is not united, for example, like on Memorial Day for the Holocaust, where people are not divided.
12: Just thinking about the events of October the 7th and I guess the days leading up to it, I mean, how do those two camps that you describe, how do they divide over the issue of whether the attacks might have been prevented and this crucial issue of whether there was information that might have led the security forces to take different actions on that day?
11: Let me remind you that in the 8 months before October 7th, we had experienced a huge wave of protest against the government regarding what one side calls judicial reform and the other side refer to it as the judicial overhaul. So the people who were protesting against Netanyahu before October 7th, of course, accept or take as a very reliable the information that he got some pre-warnings and that he didn't act accordingly because his perception was that he would appease Hamas with the Qatari money. Netanyahu's supporters would claim that the security agencies, the IDF and Shabak, did not warn him. And this is exactly where the two sides diverge.
12: Yeah, and of course, I mean, he has denied having any warning about the attacks. What about the conduct of the war, the huge levels of death and destruction that we've seen in Gaza? Are Israelis broadly supportive of the way that the war was fought?
11: I'm returning to my initial point. On the very left side, there are Israelis who, starting about March 2024, demanding that the IDF way of conduct of the war should be changed, not necessarily halted or stopped, but to prevent collateral damage, mainly of Gazan civilians. I have to say, however, that the large majority of Israelis are not of this opinion. They think that the war should be fought as if Hamas is still there and is using the civilians as a human, you know, shield. So there is not much empathy amongst Israeli Jews to the destruction that happened in Gaza. They are not very critical of what happened and what is still happening.
12: Professor Tamar Herman. Well, the attacks of October the 7th triggered a ferocious response from Israel that's laid waste to Gaza and in 3 years killed an estimated 74,000 Palestinians, according to the Hamas-run health ministry. And the fighting continues despite the ceasefire. The enclave is divided into an area controlled by Israeli forces and the so-called Green Zone, where the entirety of Gaza's population now lives. Well, shortly before we came on the air, I spoke to Akram Al-Sattari, a freelance journalist based in Gaza City.
13: The Palestinians in Gaza have seen no ceasefire. There was a recent attack around 1 hour and a half ago that claimed the life of one Palestinian, 60 years old Gazan. There were similar strikes throughout every single day in Gaza Strip. Yesterday, there was another incident claiming the life of another Gazan. So the situation is still extremely volatile, and Gazans believe that there is no actual ceasefire and that the war is continuous.
12: Akram, can I ask you this? In the green area where most Gazans are living, I mean, who is in charge there? Is it Hamas?
13: Living in the green area, I can tell you that there is minimum government presence, there is minimum Hamas presence. So there is a relatively large-scale chaos in the green area, no police or policing, no government or government activities, and families are forming groups to preserve the order. Some also organizations, including the Egyptian Committee, are forming some groups for the sake of helping the population and also maintaining order in the areas. But there are incidents where people are exposed to the even death because of the chaos resulting from the continuous targeting of the government, apparatuses and Hamas apparatuses as well.
12: I mean, under the peace plan, a national committee for the administration of Gaza was meant to be set up. I mean, that was mandated by the UN to administer Gaza. I mean, has that been formed? Does that exist at the moment?
13: Unfortunately, this has not been the case. And there were some statements that were made by the Board of Peace about imminent visit to the Gaza Strip. But technically, this has not been substantiated as by thus. Thus far, so the situation is complicated, and people are hoping that the Board of Peace and the National Committee for the Administration of Gaza would come and start the organizing the police force, start organizing the humanitarian affair, and start to orchestrate the humanitarian response.
12: Well, let me ask you about the humanitarian situation. I mean, what are things like at the moment?
13: The humanitarian situation in Gaza is extremely dire. When it comes to access to everything that has to do with a normal life for humans, they start their day by trying to get the water. They start their days by trying to collect the wooden pieces for the sake of starting fire, to cook their food. They're receiving the food through the food trucks that are entering in Gaza in the form of humanitarian assistance and commercial quantities at a very minimum level. And they have been in need to rebuild their homes, but they are not able to access anything that will help them rebuild their homes. Minimum number of tents entering the Gaza Strip, minimum number of non-food items entering Gaza Strip, and minimum number of food trucks are entering the Gaza Strip, which makes the life in Gaza an extremely challenging life.
12: Do people still worry that they are going to be moved away from Gaza, that they won't be able to stay long-term in Gaza?
13: Yeah, people were haunted by the idea that the IDF and Israel are planning to uproot them, as they say, from the land of Gaza. And I think this issue is reviving every time there are statements made by the Israeli defense minister and Israeli prime minister. Some people are willing to leave Gaza, and some other people say they would stay in their land and they want to live a human life that they are entitled to as a human in Gaza, not elsewhere.
12: And that was freelance journalist Akram Al-Sattari speaking to me a little earlier from Gaza City. 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

0: Coming up later.
1: Wait a minute. You ain't heard nothing yet. Wait a minute, I tell you. You ain't heard nothing. You want to hear Twit Twit Twitsy? All right, hold on.
0: The famous Al Jolson line that heralded the end of silent cinema. But was the jazz singer really the first talkie, or was it an obscure film from Scotland? We'll be talking about that in a few minutes. Our main headlines from the newsroom this hour, though. Russian airstrikes across Ukraine have killed at least 20 people. We'll have more from Kyiv a little later in the programme. As we've been hearing, Israel's marking 3 years since the attacks of October the 7th. And the World Health Organization has warned against the use of surgery and weight loss drugs to tackle rising cases of obesity in children.

0: is James Menendez with News Hour live from the BBC. It is Wednesday of Nobel Week, which means today is the Prize for Chemistry, which this year is awarded jointly to the French scientists Henri Kagan and Kenzo Soe from Japan. I'm not going to even try to explain their achievements. So with me in the studio is friend of the programme and, more importantly, Professor of Inorganic Chemistry, Andrea Seller of University College London. I'm very glad you're here to help us through this.
1: Afternoon, James.
0: What have they been awarded this Nobel for?
1: Well, they've been awarded this prize for something really quite subtle but incredibly fundamental. And I have to say, the intellectual challenge that lies behind this is really, really profound. And one of the really interesting things about the chemical world is that an awful lot of it has handedness. So if you think about it, I've actually brought my...
0: You've got a little glove there, yeah.
1: I've got a pair of gloves.
0: Yeah.
1: And you know that you've got to put your left hand into your left glove or the right hand in the right glove. And that turns out to be incredibly important because most molecules will have two forms, but the biological world only has one. And so if you give somebody a drug, its action depends on whether it's the left-hand form or the right-hand form. And if you get that wrong, you can end up with disasters like thalidomide, which was a morning sickness drug given in the late 50s and early 60s for morning sickness in women, which then caused disastrous malformation in the children who were born.
0: So these are very similar, but not identical.
1: Mirror images, but not the same. So I've brought two molecular models.
0: Yeah.
1: And you can see that the connections between the atoms, if you thought about the order and you described it on the telephone, the order, the connectivity is the same, but what's on the left on one side is on the right on the other. A little bit like cars in Britain that have the steering wheel on the right and all the controls are that way. And if you go to France, then what you find is that the steering wheel is on the left and the controls are reversed. So the real question is, how can we make molecules of only one kind? And this has been a real challenge for chemistry for a very long time. Now, in the 19th century, Louis Pasteur, one of the fathers of the origin of life, of vaccination, one of the great 19th century minds, he first noticed this under the microscope in crystals, and he used tweezers to pick up the different shapes. I mean, my God, that's incredibly
0: literally physically
1: tedious,
0: right? Picking them up.
1: Physically separating them like that. Well, we've come a long way, and now there are chemical mechanisms, right? There are chemical methods we can use, which essentially use a chemical robot, a catalyst. Of course, biology uses enzymes, but these are little robots, and what they're able to do is they're able to generate only one of the two forms. And if that were just the beginning, okay, so you need a chemical robot which is like the left hand, right, to do the job. What these guys have found is something unbelievably subtle, is that you don't need something which has very much handedness to begin with. You only add a smidge of something which is handed, and then the chemical reaction becomes a self-fulfilling prophecy. What it does is it amplifies. And so it starts making a bit of the left hand, and then guess what? It makes more of the left hand. And the more left hand it makes, the less right it does. And the whole thing generates almost purely the left hand molecule. Now, this is very, very important for pharmaceuticals, for the pharmaceutical industry, because it means that you have a much simpler way of manufacturing, of creating the molecules that you need to deliver to treat certain drugs. But there's something much more fundamental. And, you know, when we think about fundamentals, we always think about, you know, oh, the origins of the universe and what is time. What about the origin of life? Why is life all with molecules of one kind and not the other? Where did that emerge from? And what this work shows, what it really starts to hint at, is the possibility that exactly these kinds of, they call them autocatalytic, these amplifying processes, which start very small and maybe by accident, but then build up, that's where it comes from. It's kind of amazing, and it's really deep.
0: It's extraordinary. I'm almost left speechless, Andrea. Thank you very much indeed. Andrea Seller there. Now, let's have another listen to this.
2: Wait a minute. You ain't heard nothing yet. Wait a minute, I tell you. You ain't heard nothing. You want to hear Twit Twit Twitsy? All right, hold on, hold on.
0: Well, those are, in theory, the first words ever to be spoken in a film delivered by Al Jolson and the Jazz Singer. That was in 1927. It ushered in the age of the talkie. But are they? Well, one researcher believes that Jolson may not have got there first. Instead, it was an actor in an obscure Scottish film screened in Edinburgh almost exactly 100 years ago. Till the Bells Ring, billed as a super-talking picture of Victorian Scottish life, appeared in cinemas a full year before The Jazz Singer. While Mark David Jacobs made the discovery, we asked him for his job title. He said, film nerd, so we'll stick with that, Mark. Very good to have you with us here on the programme. I mean, this sounds like a huge discovery. How did you find it out?
3: Yeah, well, lovely to be joining you from Glasgow, the very home of Graham Moffat, the writer-director of this film. And made the discovery because, I mean, effectively, that it is about being a film nerd. I think that I came across it because part of that for me is about sort of looking at the bits and pieces that, you know, other people, you know, other researchers don't touch. And I was just going through the catalog of British films from the early sound era, which is very much my favorite part. I moved to the UK because I fell in love with British cinema and I wanted to really immerse myself in it. And I came across this title that had a Scottish connection. I was living in Scotland at the time, so that was always of interest to me. And the more and more I delved into this, the more and more it appeared that there was this kind of film hiding in plain sight that was about made 7 years earlier than it was supposedly made, and that if everything about this film was true, then it had indeed beaten Al Jolson and Warner Brothers and Hollywood and the rest of the world indeed to the punch by a full year, screening, as you say, in this cinema in Edinburgh, in the shadow of Edinburgh Castle, 100 years ago.
0: How did they manage to do it? Because it was a full sound feature film, as I understand it, wasn't it?
3: Well, exactly. And, you know, that's what we talk about, you know, 99% of the time when we talk about, you know, I went to see a film last week, or have you seen any good films lately? What we're talking about is a feature length film, narrative film with sound. And this is the first time that's ever made or shown by anyone in the world. And they did it because, weirdly, you know, there were companies making films with sound, but they were all sort of novelty shorts, or in some cases, you know, filmed lectures, things like that, which people, I mean, it's almost impossible to think that at the time no one was sort of waiting with bated breath for people to introduce sound to silent cinema, which had obviously been around since the end of the 19th century. People saw it as this kind of niche that would exist on its own and not take over from what they knew as cinema, which was silent, and theater, which already existed. And why would we just recreate that on film, that which is more expensive than having a live thing in front of you? And so Graham Moffat, this playwright who had been obsessed with creating sound, in fact, since he'd written about it in a sci-fi novel that he wrote in 1893, where he predicted them as xenophonographs, clearly had this bee in his bonnet about doing it. And by 1926, he's a world-famous playwright. He'd written a play called Bunty Pulls the Strings that had 1,000 performances between the West End and on Broadway, and he has the ability to effectively hire a sound studio that's making these short films and say, I want to put on this play of mine, which is in the Scots language, which is extremely important in terms of the history of Scottish culture as well. Yeah. And he films the entire thing with his own company and, indeed, his dog.
0: Mark, can you? We've literally got 10 seconds. Can you just tell us then what is likely to be the first spoken words on film then? Just give us that line.
3: The breakthrough line of this film, according to the Edinburgh Evening Dispatch, is, what would the Kirk of Scotland do without peppermints? Okay. A line that will hopefully live in history.
0: What will the Church of Scotland do without peppermints? Fantastic stuff. Time against us, but thank you, Mark David Jacobs, on the discovery of that Scottish film, the first talkie, a year before, The Jazz Singer in 1927.
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0: Coming up on NewsHour in the next 30 minutes, the Philippine journalist and Nobel laureate Maria Ressa with some practical tips on how to fight back against the autocrats, both old and new. Also, we'll pay tribute to Lionel Messi after he plays his final international match. And what next for Krista Pike after surviving two attempts in the US to execute her? All that's coming up after the news.
1: BBC News with Emily Thomas. Russian airstrikes across Ukraine have killed at least 20 people and damaged a number of buildings. President Volodymyr Zelensky has called the attacks the Russian army's birthday gift for Vladimir Putin, who turns 74 today. People across Israel and around the world have been marking the third anniversary of the October the 7th attacks, which saw Hamas-led fighters kill around 1,200 people. Hamas officials say Israel's subsequent offensive in Gaza has killed more than 75,000 people. The World Health Organization has warned against the use of surgery and medicine to tackle rising obesity rates in children. It advises adolescents to focus on healthy eating and physical activity instead. This year's Nobel Prize in Chemistry has gone to two scientists, Henri Cagan from France and Kenzo Suai from Japan. They've shown how chemical reactions can produce one of two mirror image forms of a molecule. This could prove critical for the manufacture of pharmaceuticals. A UN agency says more than 200,000 people have been displaced from their homes since fighting in Yemen began in recent weeks. The International Organization for Migration called the current situation alarming. Reports from Ethiopia's northern Tigray region say Eritrean troops have been deployed around the town of Adigrat in recent days. It comes after Ethiopian government forces retook the regional capital Mekele from Tigrayan rebels. The families of two Tanzanian gold miners are suing the body which oversees the global precious metals industry. They allege the London Bullion Market Association overlooked human rights abuses at the North Mara gold mine where their relatives were killed. A Chinese fitness influencer known as Abir has been dropped by her sponsor after she apologised for riding a bicycle during the Berlin Marathon in September. The woman had claimed a personal best. World News from the BBC.
0: You're listening to NewsHour. The killing of a number of women near Johannesburg has reignited anger over South Africa's long-running crisis of gender-based violence. In a televised address last week, the country's president, Cyril Ramaphosa, promised new measures to protect women. But campaigners say government action alone will not solve the problem. In one Johannesburg community, men have been encouraged to confront violence and their own behaviour. The BBC's Christian Parkinson went along to one of their meetings to find out more.
2: Men, they shout, we are men. I'm at an all-male gathering outside a tavern in an area known as Organic Market. It's an informal settlement to the north of Johannesburg, a maze of corrugated metal shacks and narrow, unpaved roads.
3: But we can sit down with a man and talk and resolve the problem with a man before it happens.
2: Some of the men are sipping on bottles of beer, and in the middle of the group is Itumeleng Stephen Tamaga, known locally as Bra Steve.
3: Stop gender-based violence, hurry!
2: As I'm sure you picked up, the subject today is gender-based violence and femicide, something that many around here are familiar with.
4: Did you used to hit women before?
5: Yes, I did. And I remember myself grabbing her, slapping her. Yeah, I was so aggressive.
2: That's Khomotso Mateka, a local man who's attending today's meeting.
5: And as in like seeing what's happening around the world, I feel much more pain. I feel like I have contributed to what's happening.
2: It's been a tough time in South Africa. The issue of femicide and violence against women has dominated the headlines and sparked outrage after a string of brutal murders in the east of Johannesburg. Recent government measures aimed at curbing violence against women here are seen by many as too little, too late.
6: The politicians, they love to talk, eh? But we are the guys that love to make action.
2: Craig Wilkinson is the founder of Father a Nation, a non-profit that focuses on using positive male role models to help end violence against women and try to fix broken neighbourhoods.
7: I have absolutely no doubt that we need to focus on prevention. The thing that will change it is raising boys to be good men, is raising the standard of what masculinity is. So I'm utterly convinced that this kind of program, focusing on prevention, that is what this country needs.
2: I'm now walking around the area. There's a group of people in the local salon doing their hair. Amongst them is Providence Maseko.
8: We are afraid to talk to anyone because we do not know who to trust anymore. We do not know because you might be the serial killer. We do not know, right?
2: And Providence isn't the only one who's scared. Doing her washing in a large metal bucket nearby is Linky Mashele. She was beaten up by a minibus taxi driver last year.
9: We feel afraid. We feel scared. We are not safe.
10: I'm a man.
11: I'm a force.
2: Back at the tavern, today's men's meeting is wrapping up. Komoto is impressed with what he's heard.
5: My message is to other men, stop lying, be protectors of your community by protecting your children, by being the good role models to them so that when they grow, they become a better nation out there.
0: That report by the BBC's Christian Parkinson, reporting from Johannesburg in South Africa. This is the BBC World Service in London. You're listening to NewsHour. I'm James Menendez. Now, how many of us at one time or another in the past few years have thrown up our hands at the state of the world and resolved to bury our heads in the sand and hope it all goes away? Quite a few, I imagine. It is easy to feel helpless, even hopeless, when the world that many of us grew up in is fraying at the seams, either because of the rise of might is right politics or the march of technological change. But is there a way to overcome those feelings? Well, one woman who has more experience than most of standing up to authoritarianism in the face of persistent threats to her life and freedom is the Nobel Peace Laureate Maria Ressa. The founder of the news website Rappler in the Philippines took on the violent excesses and corruption of President Rodrigo Duterte and survived. She is still working while he is in a prison cell in The Hague awaiting trial at the International Criminal Court, accused of crimes against humanity for his self-declared war on drugs. And she has a new book out next week. It's called The Fight Back, A Citizen's Guide to Standing Up to Dictators. She came into the NewsHour studio a little earlier today, and I asked her, first of all, how does she characterise the threat to democracy and freedom around the world?
12: Critical. Existential. And you've heard that word existential from the tech bros, you know, the CEOs of the tech companies, the top six that literally control our lives. Because the design of social media spreads lies faster than facts. As early as 2018, MIT said lies spread six times faster. If you can't tell the difference between fact and fiction, they're cascading failures. Without facts, you can't have truth. Without truth, you can't have trust. Without these three, we don't have a shared reality. We can't begin to solve any existential problems. Oh, yeah, like climate change and health. And we can't have journalism. We can't have democracy. We're at this point already. And you can look at, from 2016 until today, the most recent VDEM report told us that 74% of the world is now under authoritarian rule. We're literally electing illiberal leaders democratically. So in terms of democracy, we're there. We're at the cliff.
0: And so when you use the word in the title to your book, Standing Up to Dictators, those dictators are not just autocrats around the world. You're talking about digital authoritarianism as well.
12: Yeah.
0: So just expand on that for us.
12: Look, the two dictators in my life, and I speak first from experience, but then after that, backed by data, right? So dictator one is Rodrigo Duterte. He became president of the Philippines in May 2016 with the help of Facebook, right, with tech. But the second dictator, and I would argue probably more powerful, is Mark Zuckerberg and Facebook. Because by 2017, and I told Mark this, I said, you know...
0: You told him directly? Did you tell him he was a dictator?
12: No.
0: Because I was going to ask you, have the lawyers been in touch over...
12: No. But I have told him. What I did in 2017, we were in California, and I invited him to come to the Philippines because I didn't think he understood how powerful Facebook was. And I said, you know, Mark, 97% of Filipinos on the internet are on Facebook. Facebook is our internet. There's tremendous power for it to do good. And then he was frowning, and I was trying to figure out why he's frowning. And then he asked me a question that really made me think. He said, Maria, where are the other 3%? And so look at my two dictators, right? The reason I say Facebook, because it was on Facebook where these bottom-up attacks an average of 90 hate messages per hour. That's where I was attacked. It was also tearing apart my reputation that this is my 40th year as a journalist. So it was tearing apart my reputation for others. But it also laid the groundwork. In 2017, they started trending hashtag arrest Maria Ressa. 2 years later, we had about 27 investigations in Rappler and me, and then my criminal charges started coming. You know, in 2019, I just kept a workflow for posting bail, 11 criminal charges in a little over a year.
0: Presumably, though, I mean, first of all, Mark Zuckerberg would, if he were here, would deny strongly that he were a dictator, but presumably he would also say, look, he cannot be personally responsible for the way that an autocrat or an autocratic regime uses his platform to do whatever they want to do, whatever they see fit, right?
12: For many, many years, big tech wanted us to look at this as a content moderation problem. It isn't a content problem. It's a safety by design problem. Right?
0: So is your contention, though, that the tech leaders, there is no accountability?
12: Absolutely. No systems in place to hold them accountable. And starting with social media, this is insidiously manipulative. And we look at it as fun.
0: Can I just put this counter argument to you?
12: Sure.
0: Which is that, you know, we've seen in recent months a whole swathe of so-called Gen Z protests around the world. Young people who have harnessed the social media that you're talking about for their ends. So is this not a two-sided coin?
12: It's a Faustian deal. Corruption of democracy, and we've mapped this in starting in the Philippines in 2016, most recently in the United States. In the UK, we've looked at Brexit, right? There's a three-phase funnel where narrative warfare, right? So this is information operations, but multiplied without the safeguards that were even there in 2018 and 2019, because by 2024, we began removing all of this, as in the tech companies, right? We went and looked at the data from the first 100 days of Trump 2.0. And the report that we came out with based on the data is Trump 2.0, narrative warfare and the breakdown of reality. Even faster, he issued 143 executive orders in his first 100 days. And each one of those executive orders actually had a real-world impact. So we journalists wrote about USAID breaking down, but we did not pick them up, each one of those executive orders, as content triggers in the virtual world that created that cycle I just laid out.
0: The picture you paint, you know, is quite a grim one at the beginning, but actually the point of the book is to try and stop people feeling too helpless and hopeless. So as citizens, given, you know, the power of certain governments over our lives, but and the power of information technology and the power of these huge amounts of money that some of the tech companies have.
12: Yeah, to lobby.
0: How do we not feel hopeless? What does the average citizen do then?
12: I wrote the book because I was tired of learned helplessness, right? Everyone says the news is horrible. I'm not going to watch the news. People, watch the news, right? And act. What do we have to do? It is to retain our humanity.
0: Well, let me put it like this. I mean, as someone who has had so many sustained threats to your life and freedom and so on, and yet, you know, you're here now saying we cannot be defeated. We still have to act. What do you say to someone who says, look, this is too big for me. I can't do anything about it. I mean, how do you maintain optimism?
12: Oh, my God. Hope comes from action. The window to act is closing. It isn't closed yet. But if the pattern continues, don't be scared by the tech CEOs saying the killer bots are coming. It isn't just that. It's us. Go back to who we are, the strength of who we are, which is trust, person to person.
0: The journalist and Nobel laureate Maria Ressa on her book, The Fight Back, A Citizen's Guide to Standing Up to Dictators. Now, it's the end of an era for arguably the greatest footballer that ever lived. Lionel Messi's played his final international match for Argentina, and he scored a penalty in front of a packed stadium in Buenos Aires on Tuesday. In fact, he set up two other goals for his team to beat Benin 3-0. Not that Benin seemed to mind. Their players just seemed delighted to be part of a moment of history. Fernando Rodriguez travelled from Mexico to watch the game.
10: Messi has left a legacy of determination and unity, especially for the people of Argentina. He leaves behind a sense of community and shows that great things are always possible.
0: Well, let's talk to the football journalist Marcela Mora y Araujo, who joins us on the line. Marcela, very good to have you with us here on the programme. Was this match a fitting end to his incredible story, do you think?
11: Well, you know, the sort of cynics like myself were thinking no beforehand. Like, you know, it's a small rival. There's been issues with finding opponents for all these international fixtures. The FA is seemingly sort of not, you know, it's rather shambolic. The tickets were stupid expensive. But then Messi played his magic and turned it into the most incredibly emotional and lovely event ever. So yes, it was. I mean, I don't know if the sending off was up to Messi's standards, or if anything Messi touches just becomes sort of out of this world and something incredible. But it was really, really special.
0: It's good that he actually scored the penalty. It would have been a bit of a letdown if he missed, wouldn't it?
11: Well, I think part of what made it a better evening than many expected was that Benin were actually quite good. I mean, there was sort of rather politically incorrect jokes beforehand saying, where is Benin and who are they? But they actually played well and gave it their all, and fascinated, as they clearly were, to play with Messi. They gifted him a sort of statue of female warriors. It was all rather great, but there was a point where it looked like Argentina might not win or even score at all. And I do think it's rather fitting that he gave a pass to Otamendi, who's also leaving the national team after, you know, 15, 20 years or whatever, forever. Then gave a pass to Nico Paz, who is the new number 10 and the guy that we have as sort of heir to Messi. Not that he's that good, but, you know, who will replace him on the pitch, the young newcomer. And then scored from a penalty and didn't miss, because Messi has famously missed enormous amounts of penalties throughout his career, but so it was just perfect.
0: Yeah. I mean, with playing for Argentina, for him, I mean, it's everything, isn't it?
11: Yes, I think for many years it was actually his father's main desire that Messi be Argentinian. It was really important to him, and Messi, of course, went to play for Barcelona when he was very young, and so he could have been signed up by Spain at one point, but his father sort of engineered with the then manager of Argentina, Marcelo Bielsa, a very sort of improvised friendly against Paraguay to make sure that Messi had played for Argentina and was therefore sort of tied to Argentina forever. Rules now have changed, so you could play a youth game for a country and then end up representing another one, but back then you couldn't. And for many years, Argentina and Messi didn't have that sort of profound emotional bond that Jorge Messi was seeking, and that I think a lot of parents of children who were born or brought up far from their homeland feel. It's a very deep desire, and it was rather moving yesterday also to see Messi sort of instilling that love to his own children, who of course have lived abroad all their lives but were visibly moved and amazed by the national anthem and the sort of patriotic fireworks.
0: Marcela, thank you very much indeed. Great to have you on. That was the football journalist Marcela Mora y Araujo there on Lionel Messi's final game for Argentina last night. This is NewsHour.
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0: A reminder of our top story today on NewsHour. Israel is marking 3 years since the Hamas-led attacks of October the 7th, but deep divisions persist in its wake. Earlier, we spoke to Professor Tamar Herman, who's a senior research fellow at the Israel Democracy Institute.
1: We are all post-traumatic after October 7th, and this in a way brings us together. However, it is divided because the conclusions are very different from people on the center left and on the right.
0: Also this hour, Russian airstrikes across Ukraine have killed at least 20 people. We'll be hearing from Kiev in just a moment. And the World Health Organization has warned against the use of surgery and weight loss drugs to tackle rising cases of obesity in children.

0: This is James Menendez with News Hour, live from the BBC. Russian airstrikes on Ukraine today have killed 22 people and damaged several buildings, including a block of flats. They're part of an intensifying campaign of attacks on civilian infrastructure as Russia tries to gain the upper hand in the war. Part of that campaign is also a series of strikes on the bridges in Ukraine's capital, Kyiv. The city straddles the Dnipro River, and 500,000 people rely on these crossing points for their daily commute. Well, over the weekend, they were hit by Russian drones on four consecutive days. From Kyiv, Dan Johnson reports.
1: Russian attacks have been intensifying throughout the summer to the point where the air raids here in Kyiv are almost constant some days. On the busiest, 19 in the space of 24 hours. That is disturbing life here day and night. It's causing chaos, and the attacks have been focused recently on infrastructure, particularly the bridges that connect the two sides of this city, which are vital for keeping traffic flowing. It means there is more armament obvious out on the streets. The soldiers are wearing heavier gear, and it's not unusual now to see machine guns positioned at strategic locations around the city. There's a nip in the air, the leaves are starting to fall. So how are people feeling about the impending winter? Crystal is actually visiting Kyiv from Southampton to see her relatives.
2: We were actually on the bridge when it got like the hole in it.
1: When it got hit?
2: And that morning we were still on the other side of Kyiv when it got hit. And then we were like the first bus that passed next to it after it got hit.
1: Do you think the city could be cut off, could be divided if those bridges keep getting attacked?
2: Yes, and that is the scary thing, I'd say. Even for my mom's family, because they also work on this side, but we live on the other. So that is the frightening bit, we'd say, getting cut off from like the main source of income and so on.
1: Some of those who don't have the choice to leave this city are more nervous. Tatiana is expecting a baby.
3: I think we need more help from our partners so that they can give us at least some assistance. Our people are doing everything to protect us, and they need at least some help to be able to shoot down all the missiles and drones and everything else. And the rest, people will do themselves. We are strong. We will do everything.
1: But there is still plenty of resolve amongst people here. Dennis works in a restaurant.
4: As for the future, I don't even know what to say. I want to live, and I want all of this to end as soon as possible. For now, I honestly can't believe it. I just live one day at a time. I can't plan anything for the future. I can't even plan for the next week. Of course, I hope for the best, but I don't see any signs this will change soon.
1: Many are considering what the best move is for the forthcoming months. I met Daniel, a 26-year-old ballet dancer who was pushing his baby daughter Estelle in a pram. She's just 2 months old.
5: It's so hard. I've been living in Kyiv now, and we try to prepare for winter because we know this winter will be so hard.
1: What is the hardest thing right now?
5: Every night when you heard alarm or when you go to work and saw drones or some missiles, and it's so terrible when you every time you nervous about your family, about your friend, about yourself in the end.
1: Are you thinking you'll stay for the winter?
5: Yeah, I think yes, but my wife with my baby, I want to try to go to other country in this winter. It's so hard because you want to see how your baby grow up. So yeah, it's so hard decision, but I think it's safe, it's more important, yeah.
0: Ukrainians in Kyiv speaking there to the BBC's Dan Johnson. Last week, the US state of Tennessee attempted to kill by lethal injection a prisoner on death row. She's Krista Pike, but they failed twice. And now her lawyers are reporting that Krista is conscious and speaking. Our chief North America correspondent is Gary O'Donoghue and joins us on the line now. Gary, good to have you with us. Are we any closer to understanding what went wrong, what happened?
6: No, we're not. And that's one of the things the lawyers for Krista Pike are going to court for in, about 2 hours' time. to try and get more information, to try and preserve any information, any details, including syringes and things like that, and results from any tests that they think they're not getting proper access to. They also want some independent access for testing, which the state is resisting. They also want to get proper access to her physically, which at the moment is

0: asking for a commutation of her sentence to life. That's what they've been asking for all along, because they believe that she wasn't represented properly at the time when she was 18 years old, and the account that would be taken nowadays of her childhood traumas and being raped as a child, etc., that would have been a different decision now. You know, it's worth pointing out that her crime was an horrific one. She murdered and tortured a 19-year-old, Colleen Schlemmer, in the woods with a couple of accomplices. It was macabre and horrible and one of the most notorious crimes. And Colleen Schlemmer's mother has been present at the botched execution last week. So there's no denial about her guilt and the nature of her crime. The question here is whether or not cruel and unusual punishment can be used by the state, which is, you know, constitutional protection. You know, you can kill people in the United States, you can execute people, and 27 states have that on their books. You just can't do it in a cruel and unusual way, and that is part of the argument that the Pike lawyers are making.
1: Just briefly, though, the state of Tennessee, are they still arguing that potentially another execution should go ahead, given the nature of the crime?
0: There's a moratorium for the rest of the year. There was due to be another one in December. Don't forget, they failed to carry out one in May. Couldn't find a vein. So there's a moratorium and an independent inquiry into what happened last week.
1: Gary, thank you very much indeed. That was our Chief North America Correspondent, Gary O'Donoghue, joining us live from Washington, D.C. That brings us pretty much to the end of this edition of NewsHour. Don't forget, as ever, you can get all the latest on our top stories on our website, bbc.com/news. However, from me and the rest of the team, thanks so much for being with us today. I will be back at the same time tomorrow. Until then, take care. Bye-bye.

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1: The German capital Berlin was divided between the democratic West and communist East, with unique electronic music scenes on each side of the city's wall. On In the Studio, you can hear musicians experimenting with instruments that showcase their quirky use of sound.
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6: Good morning. A protest at a rundown French high school has turned into a national movement. Hundreds of thousands of students, teachers, parents, and union members are demanding better conditions. It's Morning Edition from NPR News. Is Germany's former spy chief a traitor? I'm Hugh Martinez.
7: And I'm Michelle Martin. Prosecutors say Germany's equivalent to the head of the CIA gave classified and sensitive information to foreign intelligence agencies for more than a decade after he left the job. It is Wednesday, October 7th, the third anniversary of the Hamas attack on Israel. According to NPR's reporting, Prime Minister Benjamin Netanyahu was warned in the days and months before. What do voters think about keeping him in power? And in Gaza, Israeli airstrikes continue and nothing has been rebuilt. News is next.
8: Live from NPR News in Washington, I'm Corva Coleman. Stocks open lower this morning as bond yields rise. NPR's Scott Horsley reports the Dow Jones Industrial Average tumbled about 500 points in early trading.
9: The yield on long-term treasuries is up sharply as investors await the details of last month's Federal Reserve meeting. This afternoon, the central bank will release minutes from its September meeting, where Fed policymakers voted unanimously to raise their benchmark interest rate by a quarter percentage point. Investors expect the Fed to hold rates steady at its next meeting in 3 weeks. Crude oil prices are higher after Houthi rebels in Yemen attacked targets in Saudi Arabia. And a consumer lawsuit in Illinois is challenging McDonald's over software that restaurants can use to help set prices. The lawsuit claims the software allows competing franchisees to share information they ordinarily

0: ordinarily would not. Scott Horsley, NPR News, Washington.
1: Today marks 3 years since Hamas launched its surprise attack on Israel, leading to the war in Gaza. As memorials are being held across the country, many Israelis are grappling with new reports that Prime Minister Benjamin Netanyahu was warned about an impending attack, as NPR's Kat Lonsdorf reports from Tel Aviv.
2: Officials in both Egypt and the United Arab Emirates repeatedly warned Netanyahu about a serious looming attack by Hamas from Gaza in 2023. NPR has spoken to four people in the Middle East with knowledge of those warnings. First reported by the Israeli newspaper Haaretz, as well as The Atlantic and The New York Times, the revelations are dominating conversations in Israel, just weeks before national elections that will determine Netanyahu's political future. Netanyahu has denied he was warned, calling the reports fake news and filing a defamation lawsuit last week against the Israeli outlets that published them. Kat Lonsdorf, NPR News, Tel Aviv.
1: U.S. military personnel in Japan's Okinawa prefecture will halt normal operations for 48 hours. This follows the suspected murder and robbery of a local woman by a U.S. Marine. NPR's Anthony Kuhn reports that Japan's government has lodged strong protests over the incident.
3: Lieutenant General Benjamin Watson, commander of the 3rd Marine Expeditionary Force, said in a letter Tuesday that, quote, incidents like this demand we pause for reflection. In addition to the operational pause, there will also be a 30-day curfew and training on subjects including alcohol awareness, alliance responsibilities, and Okinawan culture, the letter said. On Sunday, Japanese police arrested a U.S. Marine suspected of strangling a local woman in a hotel and taking her wallet and backpack. Okinawa's governor, Genta Koja, commented that the fact that such crimes keep happening shows that U.S. military efforts to enforce discipline are ineffective. Anthony Kuhn, NPR News, Seoul.
1: On Wall Street, the Dow is now down 480 points. You're listening to NPR. President Trump will fly to Texas today to attend a political rally in San Antonio. He'll be there to stump with Republican candidates, including U.S. Senate candidate Ken Paxton and congressional candidate Carlos de la Cruz. President Trump has been to Texas 3 times in less than a month. The window is closing for registering to vote for the midterm elections in some states. NPR's Hansi Lo Wong has this rundown of upcoming deadlines.
4: Today is the last chance for eligible voters in Missouri to register or update their registration in time for the midterms. Friday is a deadline in Oklahoma, and signups in Delaware and Saturday. Next week, the registration window closes on Tuesday in 5 states, Kansas, Louisiana, New Jersey, Oregon, and West Virginia. If you're already registered, election officials recommend confirming your status and updating your contact information before the deadline. You can do that by visiting your state's official election website. Voters can be removed from lists, especially if they recently moved, changed their name, or haven't voted in a while. Anzi Lo Wong, NPR News.
1: Forecasters say tropical storm Isaias is in the Gulf of Mexico and swirling north. It's expected to become a hurricane by tomorrow, and it could make landfall on the Gulf Coast early this weekend. This year's Nobel Prize in Chemistry has been awarded to 2 scientists for their work on mirror images and molecules. Henri Bikagan and Kenzo Soai have discovered ways to show mirror images in chemical reactions. This helps scientists working to create new medications. This is NPR.
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0: It's Morning Edition from NPR News. Amy Martinez in Los Angeles, California.
1: And I'm Michelle Martin in Washington, D.C. Good morning. In France, high school students are back to blocking their schools today. They marched across the country yesterday.
0: The movement started in one high school in a working-class suburb of Paris and quickly spread.
1: We're going to go now to NPR's Eleanor Beardsley, who's been following this story. Good morning, Eleanor.
2: Good morning, Michelle.
1: It sounds like this is more than a student protest movement at this point. So what can you tell us?
2: Well, yeah, it could be. You know, yesterday, hundreds of thousands of young people took to the streets to march in cities across the country, but they were joined by teachers, parents, labor union members. The movement seems to be tapping into a deeper discontent in France over skyrocketing fuel prices, a deeply unpopular president, and a general chipping away at the social support system here over recent years. There's also political angst. France has a presidential election in 6 months, and many fear that far-right candidate Marine Le Pen could become the next president. She's way ahead in the polls. This movement did start at one Paris suburb high school, which is particularly run down, not enough teachers. This seems to be a common problem in schools, especially in less well-off neighborhoods. So the movement quickly spread. But, you know, this movement has hit a nerve because it's also about inequalities in the French education system. The French school is important to the French image of themselves. You know, French people grow up hearing that you can become anything you want, no matter who you are, if you apply yourself in l'école de la République, the school of the Republic. So it's at the heart of France's democracy and vision of itself as a meritocracy and an egalitarian society. School is about equality of chances, but we've seen that schools are not equal, and this is why you see even elite public schools in the center of cities like Paris out there joining the movement and blockading their schools.
1: So we have seen some images of violence during these protests, and just tell us how that's all sort of playing out.
2: That's right. You know, the French were first watching on the news skirmishes between young people and police, and they watched cars and trash cans and even schools burn. And at first, the far right denounced delinquency, but people also saw police aggression. And critics are, from the right and left, are accusing the government of reacting too late and then treating it like a problem of urban violence instead of addressing the students' demands. Listen to far-left lawmaker Mathilde Panot lecturing the prime minister yesterday in parliament.
3: On ne brutalise pas les enfants. On ne dresse pas la jeunesse comme un adversaire militaire.
2: She says, we do not brutalize children and treat young people like a military adversary. And she told him repression and stun grenades would not stop young people from standing up for their futures.
1: So how is the government going to handle the situation?
2: This is coming at a horrible time. France has record debt, and today it has higher borrowing costs than Greece and Italy. The government is just finalizing a budget and was going to cut teaching posts, but how can it do that now? It has little wiggle room. The government fears other public sector workers could join the movement, and there could be huge social unrest. So far, this movement seems to be benefiting far-left candidate Jean-Luc Mélenchon. He is running for president next spring for the fourth time, and he is milking this for everything it's worth. Listen to this. So that's a campaign video he just put out of him at the Paris march yesterday. He's being hugged by young people and acclaimed. The usually grumpy and scowling candidate was all smiles. Meanwhile, students are waiting for a response to their demands, and so far the government has just put up a platform for them to write their complaints. And it also called for schools to be adjourned Friday so that each establishment can organize a time of, quote, internal democracy and reflection. And the prime minister is going to speak to the nation tonight. Everyone will be waiting.
1: That is NPR's Eleanor Beardsley. Eleanor, thank you.
2: You're welcome.
0: Cole Stangler has been watching all this unfold from Marseille, where he works as a teacher and a writer at the American College of the Mediterranean. Cole, these protests have been centered around public high schools, and you're at a private college. But what are your students telling you about how they're viewing these protests?
4: Yeah, you know, I was out in Aix-en-Provence, which is just north of Marseille, which is a university town. And what was interesting at the protests yesterday, so on Tuesday, was you had a lot of high school students. You also had a lot of university students. So yes, not many private university students, but a lot of public university students. And they were echoing a lot of the critiques that the high school students have been raising. So we heard about it just now in that report. But one of the big issues has been these dilapidated buildings. Again, the movement started in a working class suburb of Paris where conditions were especially bad. But even talking to people yesterday at the protests, you know, I had students talking about how they had to install nets around their buildings to prevent debris from falling from the roof.
0: Wow.
4: I had students, one student had printed out her high school schedule showing that she was in class from 8 a.m. to 6 p.m., which is legally permissible in France. This has been another critique students have been making. In addition to the buildings, they say, you know, the days of being in class are too long. And when you combine that with also the lack of AC, you know, we're in the south of France, the heat can be quite intense. People don't feel like they're getting, you know, the education in good conditions. And another issue that came up talking to students, again, both university students and high school students, was the staff shortages. This has been a major issue raised by the movement. And according to the union representing teachers in France, one of the unions, they say 3/4 of French middle schools and high schools have staff shortages. And it's because of the conditions, these dilapidated conditions. It's also in part connected to the salaries. It might be shocking for American listeners to hear the average salaries in French public education. The starting salary is around 2,000 euros a month, and the current salaries are below the average in the EU. They're below the average in the OECD. And so you have a situation where I think a lot of potential teachers aren't taking these posts because the conditions are rough, the salaries are quite low. So all these issues were bubbling up. And a final one I'll mention just briefly, talking to university students. One of the other critiques of the movement has been over this very particular, basically, admissions platform for high school students to get into universities, which is called Parcoursup, which is somewhat, they say it lacks transparency. And so you had students saying, well, you know, I had great grades in high school, I applied through the system, and yet I couldn't get into the nice prestigious schools in Paris, and I don't have an explanation why. And you have a lot of students that have shared frustrations over this admissions platform. So all these issues have been bubbling up. And again, the big question is the government going to make significant concessions on any of them?
0: You mentioned teacher salaries, about 2,000 euros a month, about $2,200 a month. That would be the American equivalent there in U.S. currency. So all of the things that we're hearing when it comes to what students are upset about, rundown buildings, understaffing, overcrowded classrooms, underinvestment, those are all things that you can almost say about a lot of public high schools in the United States, a lot of school districts. I'm in one in Los Angeles here. LA Unified is also going through some financial issues. I mean, what do you think would be stopping anybody in America from seeing what's going on in France and saying, you know what, why don't we protest here?
4: Yeah, I mean, that's a great question. I think if we look at some of the differences, you know, France does, I don't want to overemphasize it, but France does have a more ingrained culture of protest, right? There are real material issues here that are driving the movement forward, but they're also taking place in a country where high school students, university students know that there are traditions of protest that have been able to win real concessions from various governments that have been in power going back decades. That's a major, major difference here. And there's that kind of ingrained culture of protest. There's also the presence of labor unions that are more prominent in France. You know, France has the same union density as the United States, around, you know, lower than about 1 in 10 people and workers in France. And the United States belong to unions. The difference in France is that unions have this right to negotiate on behalf of the entire workforce. So any workplace you are in France, you have union representatives. And that's the case at these high schools and universities.
0: Cole Stengler is a teacher and writer based in Marseille, France. Cole, thanks a lot.
4: Thank you.
1: The man convicted of the mass shooting at Fort Hood in 2009 will be executed by a firing squad. The U.S. military has not used a firing squad for an execution since World War II. Now the Pentagon says this one is planned for December 3rd at Fort Hood. NPR's Rachel Treisman reports.
5: Nidal Hassan was working as an Army psychiatrist when he opened fire at Fort Hood's Soldier Readiness Processing Center, killing 13 people and wounding 32 others. A military jury convicted him and sentenced him to death in 2013. This week, a Pentagon spokesperson announced on social media that President Trump signed off on Hassan's execution by firing squad, providing few details.
6: I think we have an administration that truly believes in the death penalty.
5: Eugene Fidel, who teaches military justice at Yale Law School, wasn't surprised by the decision.
6: The other part of the equation, of course, is what Dr. Hassan was convicted of having done, which was a very, very serious offense.
5: The last time the U.S. military executed anyone was in 1961 by hanging. It last used death by firing squad in 1945 to punish an American soldier who deserted during World War II. Hassan is one of just four people currently on military death row.
6: We're not bloodthirsty in applying the death penalty to military personnel.
5: It's not clear why the White House and Pentagon chose death by firing squad. They did not respond to NPR's questions. But Karina Lane of the University of Richmond School of Law, who wrote a book about lethal injections, has a hunch.
7: I think we're seeing the White House move to the firing squad in large part because of what's happening with Krista Pike.
5: Pike is the death row inmate in Tennessee who was hospitalized after surviving two lethal injections. Lane says Pike's case is one of many examples of botched lethal injections, prompting a growing number of states to turn to firing squads. But those have also caused issues, including a case in South Carolina last year where lawyers say their client's death was drawn out by badly aimed shots.
7: South Carolina's experience shows that even firing squad executions can go horribly wrong.
5: Fidel says Hassan could seek a writ of habeas corpus from a federal court. Those cases, he says, typically take years. Rachel Treisman, NPR News.

0: On the next Fresh Air, Defense Secretary Pete Hegseth has a clear vision for the U.S. military.
1: No beardos, no weirdos, no wimps, no radicals, just warriors.
0: New York Times Pentagon correspondent Greg Jaffe tells us about Hegseth's impact on the military and why even Republicans in Congress are questioning his approach. Join us.
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3: This is Morning Edition from NPR News. I'm Michelle Martin.
4: And I'm A. Martinez. We're following major breaches of top spy agencies, one admitted to in the U.S. and one alleged in Germany. On Tuesday, a former senior CIA official pleaded guilty to making up highly classified programs in order to get access to government funds, including gold bars. He also admitted to giving information about a secret U.S. source to a foreign official.
3: In Germany, a former head of the country's foreign intelligence agency, August Hanning, will be brought before a federal judge today to face charges that include espionage and attempted treason.
4: His arrest comes as German officials debate a bill to give intelligence agencies more powers and also amid warnings of Russia's growing threat to national security.
3: For more, we're joined by Esme Nicholson in Berlin. Esme, good morning.
5: Good morning, Michelle.
3: So prosecutors say Hanning used classified information to make money since leaving office 2 decades ago. Can you just give us more details?
5: Well, yeah, first of all, I think let's be clear about the magnitude of these allegations. August Hanning served as the head of Germany's CIA equivalent, known here as the BND, for 7 years, from 1998 to 2005. Federal prosecutors accuse Hanning of using classified information to brief a foreign intelligence agency in at least one instance. That amounts to attempted treason. And prosecutors also believe that Hanning was in close contact with a member of another foreign intelligence agency to whom he passed sensitive political information. He allegedly shared information for 12 years, all after he left office. And prosecutors believe he did it with the help of his former chief of staff, a man they've named as Manfred D., who was also arrested yesterday. This high-ranking aide actually continued to serve Hanning's 3 successors until he retired earlier this year. And prosecutors say he passed on more than 2,000 classified documents to his former boss in return for payment. Now, we reached out to Hanning's lawyers, but they declined to comment.
3: And what do we know about who may have been benefiting from his alleged services?
5: Well, federal prosecutors have not yet disclosed who his alleged clients were or which foreign intelligence agencies were allegedly involved. And while the German press, including Die Welt and Der Spiegel, is reporting that Russia is not involved, this has not stopped speculation among German lawmakers. The deputy chair of the Bundestag's Intelligence Oversight Committee, Konstantin von Nortz, has demanded a thorough probe. Here he is speaking to public broadcaster ZDF.
6: Natürlich steht die Frage im Raum, ob
5: he says, naturally, questions are being asked as to whether information was leaked to Russia, adding that the suspicion alone is outrageous. And it's worth pointing out here that this alleged very high-profile security breach is not an exception at Germany's Foreign Intelligence Agency. The organization's former head of Russian counterintelligence is currently on trial for allegedly spying for Russia.
3: So how damaging is this to German intelligence?
5: Well, I think to say this is a major blow to Germany's security apparatus is putting it mildly. Prosecutors allege that Hanning's former aide passed on documents that were meant only for internal high-level briefings or for the German Chancellor. So it raises concerns about the credibility of Germany's intelligence agencies, especially among its Western allies, and whether their own agents have been compromised. And the arrests come as the new head of foreign intelligence, Martin Jäger, warns that Russia is waging what he calls a shadow war in Germany which includes sabotage, cyber attacks, and disinformation campaigns. So the fallout from this is not only humiliating, but potentially dangerous.
3: That is Esme Nicholson in Berlin. Esme, thank you.
5: Thank you, Michelle.
4: Let's bring in Daniel Hoffman. He's a former CIA Senior Executive Clandestine Service Officer, now an advisory board member at the global consulting firm BGR Group. Daniel, what stands out in that Germany case to you?
7: Well, this is arguably the most significant and damaging counterintelligence spy scandal in Germany since going back to 1974, when Chancellor Willy Brandt was forced to resign after his personal assistant was caught spying for the Soviet Union. There's a lot we don't know, specifically for which country was Hanning spying. We don't know for how long or what his motivation was. One thing that caught my attention was that he served in West Germany's representation office way back in 1986 to 1990. That was typically a time when the Soviets, through their East German proxies, might have sought to make contact with him. And who knows, the relationship could go back that long. We're in damage assessment phase right now. I'm sure that the United States intelligence community, CIA, FBI, tracking this very closely.
4: Paying an aide to share information after leaving an intelligence agency, is that something that's just happens, a known problem, or does it seem to be unique to this case?
7: I mean, I certainly hope it's unique to this case. It's highly illegal and disconcerting, and it indicates that Hanning was continuing to service requirements for whomever was paying him to spy on their behalf. And so we don't know when it started, the spying, but it was clearly continuing after he left the BND in 2005. So there's a fairly lengthy period here where German security officials will be conducting their damage assessment and presumably sharing it with their closest allies and partners.
4: Yeah, and just to be clear, all of this is alleged, so just to make sure that we put that out there. But, you know, I think when people think of spies, they probably think about, you know, what they see in the movies, James Bond and agents being deployed in foreign countries. I mean, what does intelligence gathering look like in 2026?
7: Well, look, it doesn't usually look like this, where the head of a service is a recruited source for one of our adversaries. Most often, the spy is some gray man who occupies a lower-level position and has some motivation for stealing documents, human sources. But these days, of course, we're dealing with cyber hacking and other attacks on our infrastructure and efforts by companies, the countries that are extremely sophisticated in their spying techniques, like China, to flood the zone and use a myriad of ways to extract intelligence from us.
4: Really quick, I mean, how do you think this might affect Washington's trust and maybe the relationship with German intelligence?
7: Well, we've had our own spy scandals in the United States. I think the question is always how we ensure that this doesn't happen again and how we close the gaps for the information that we've already lost. But this is definitely one that's going to cause a ripple in U.S.-German bilateral relations.
4: Former CIA official Daniel Hoffman, thanks a lot.
7: Thank you.
4: This is NPR News.
8: These days, Americans disagree on a lot of things, but in healthcare, there's actually a lot of common ground. 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
9: There's no consistency. You know, the whole healthcare thing is just frustrating on a good day.
8: I'm Elsa Chang. That story on All Things Considered from NPR News.

0: Live from NPR News in Washington, I'm Dave Mattingly. Florida's governor has declared an emergency in 25 northern counties because of a tropical storm in the Gulf that's expected to become a hurricane. Forecasters warn Isaias is on track to be approaching the Gulf Coast by Friday, somewhere between southeastern Louisiana and the Florida Panhandle. A resident of Washington State is facing charges of aiding and encouraging a school shooter in Canada who killed 8 people earlier this year. Amy Radel with member station KUOW has more from Seattle.
1: Federal authorities arrested James Cody Bryant in Bellingham, Washington, on a charge of conspiring to murder persons in a foreign country in connection with the February 10th school shooting in Tumbler Ridge, British Columbia. The shooter killed 2 family members, 5 children, and a school staff member before turning the gun on herself. FBI Special Agent Mike Harrington says Bryant helped the shooter plan in online chats.
2: In addition to providing money, technical advice, and particular items to be used in the shooting, Bryant agreed to record a live stream feed of the attack and broadcast it in a way that would maximize notoriety for the shooter.
1: The two met on the online platform Discord, which shared the information with law enforcement. Prosecutors say the charge is punishable by up to life in prison. For NPR News, I'm Amy Radel in Seattle.
0: This is NPR News. Lawyers for Krista Gayle Pike say the Tennessee death row inmate has regained consciousness at a hospital in Nashville. She's being treated at the Vanderbilt University Medical Center following last week's failed execution. Pike survived 2 lethal doses, prompting an investigation and the resignation of the state's top corrections official. A new study finds commercial kitchen gas appliances can expose people to dangerous levels of air pollution. Azul Dahlstrom-Ekman with member station KQED says researchers tested more than 20 commercial kitchens in 3 states.
3: The first-of-its-kind study compared air quality and temperature in kitchens that use gas appliances to ones that are all electric. Out of 24 gas-fired kitchens in Pennsylvania, New York, and California, 70% had nitrogen dioxide levels above federal health guidelines. That can cause respiratory illnesses. And 4 registered temperatures above 120 degrees. Yanai Kashtan is with the nonprofit PSE Healthy Energy and is an author of the study.
4: Commercial kitchens with gas-fired appliances have a lot higher levels of pollution and expose workers to more heat than their electric counterparts.
3: The study found the kitchens with all electric appliances had air quality close to normal levels. For NPR News, I'm Azul Dahlstrom-Ekman in San Francisco.
0: I'm Dave Mattingly, NPR News in Washington.

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1: 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I'm Michelle Martin in Washington, D.C.
2: And I'm A. Martinez in Los Angeles, California. Today is October 7th, which is a Memorial Day in Israel. It has been 3 years since Hamas launched its surprise attacks. This year, Israelis are processing new allegations that Israeli officials got repeated warnings that Hamas was planning an attack. And Israel is warning Hamas could try to attack again. NPR's Daniel Estrin is on the line at a memorial site near the Gaza border. Daniel, tell us about where you're at.
3: I am in an outdoor field. It's been transformed into the main memorial site of the October 7th attacks. This is where Hamas attacked the Nova Music Festival. It was the single deadliest attack of October 7th. And so I'm watching parents cleaning the dust off small memorial plaques of their children killed here. There have been small memorial gatherings where friends of victims have cried as they spoke. And there are a lot of ceremonies across the country today. But what's different this year, A, is that there are a lot of displays of anger at the government as well. We're a few weeks away from Israeli elections. Prime Minister Benjamin Netanyahu is seeking a new term. And there have been protesters outside his home today and the homes of cabinet ministers. I spoke to one mother, Kati Zohar. Her daughter was killed here at this site where I am. She helped create the memorial site, and she says the Israeli government did not contribute any funding.
4: Not a shekel, nothing.
5: No member of parliament called you?
4: The Israel government, nothing.
5: Benjamin Netanyahu?
4: No, nothing.
5: He didn't call you?
4: No.
5: What do you feel about that?
4: Anger.
3: Netanyahu refuses to launch a national investigation into what went wrong on October 7th, and he blames his security chiefs for failing to detect the threat.
2: Okay, now there's reporting, though, new reporting, that Israel was actually warned that there could be an attack before October 7th. What have you learned about that?
3: Yeah, I've reported about this with my NPR colleagues. We've spoken to four people in the Middle East who said they had direct knowledge that Netanyahu and his security agencies were repeatedly warned in the months and even in the days leading up to October 7th and the attack. That is also following earlier reporting from Israeli newspaper Haaretz, by the New York Times, and by the Atlantic. The warnings came from the leader of the United Arab Emirates, by Egypt's intelligence chief, even from Hamas's leader himself. They all spoke about some kind of unspecified threat of an attack. And Netanyahu denies that he was warned in advance. Today, he's warning that Hamas could attack Israel again.
2: What about Palestinians? How are they reflecting on today?
3: Well, for Gaza, it's not really a ceasefire. Israel still carries out airstrikes nearly every day, killing Hamas militants, killing civilians, women and children as well. Most of Gaza is destroyed today. My colleague Anas Baba is in Gaza, and he spoke to a young man there who didn't want to give his name because he was scared of retribution from Hamas and Israel.
6: What do I think about what Hamas did on 7th of October? I would say it was reckless, definitely. However, I would also want to say that the Israeli reaction to it was unjustifiably criminal. We literally are still dying because of what happened 3 years ago.
3: I just want to say, A, that everyone who lives here, both in Israel and in Gaza, will tell you they personally know someone who lost their lives either on October 7th, 3 years ago, or in the war since. This is a day that will forever shape people's lives.
2: That's NPR's Daniel Estrin in southern Israel at the site of one of the Hamas attacks 3 years ago today on October 7th. Daniel, thanks.
3: You're welcome.
1: We wanted to get perspective on Israeli public opinion more broadly from someone who knows it well. Dalia Shendlin is an Israeli pollster and senior columnist for the newspaper Haaretz. Dalia, thank you so much for joining me on this consequential day.
7: Nice to be here. Thank you.
1: I wanted to ask you about Prime Minister Benjamin Netanyahu's strategy, blaming his security chiefs for October 7th, refusing to undertake a broader investigation, denying reporting that he was warned beforehand. How is that landing with voters?
7: Well, it's landing into an extraordinarily divided electorate. And so it's very hard to talk about the overall Israeli society when you say, how do voters think about it? His voters agree with him. And his voters have been quite stable at a minority, but a large minority. So we're talking about roughly 38 to 42 or 43% of Israelis who pretty much support Netanyahu in almost any kind of question, whether it's voting for parties of his coalition or who believe that he is most suitable to be prime minister. And so they agree with him. They are, you know, sending around lists of his achievements, which basically mirror what Netanyahu has been saying this whole time, particularly things like getting the hostages back over the course of 2 years, even those who are no longer alive. And that is his voters, but everybody else, okay, so the rest of Israeli society, we're talking over 50%, you know, who are not voting for Netanyahu, probably close to 60%, are infuriated. And, you know, like some of the people that Daniel spoke to in the South, they are in a way collectively feeling what Daniel has spoken about. So just feeling like he is avoiding responsibility, shut down, not sympathetic or empathetic in any way to the suffering of the hostages and their families over the 2 years before they were all released. And in general, just not concerned with the fate of the people themselves. I think that in a way, the anger is, you know, particularly, it's ironic in a way that people are angrier at their own government for being let down. I mean, of course, they're furious at Hamas, but nobody's, you know, naive about the fact that this is a conflict. And I think that, you know, the expectation of the state to protect its citizens and the government to take care of its citizens after an attack like that really is very basic. And people feel extremely, on the other side, on the opposition side, quite betrayed.
1: But you've also written that this does not mean that Netanyahu will lose. Can you say more about that?
7: Yeah, that's right. Well, as I said, his base is incredibly stable. He has around that 40% mark who still support him. So first of all, you know, the coalition system makes it difficult for any party to form, a coalition, you know, because they never get a majority. They have to always bring in other parties. And the opposition parties are currently holding a majority of seats in all polls, except that the Zionist opposition parties have largely, you know, restricted themselves from forming a coalition with parties representing Arab or Palestinian citizens of Israel. So those are all within the opposition. And if the Zionist opposition parties can't get the majority of 61 that usually is needed for a government, they won't be able to form a coalition. That would allow a possibility in which Netanyahu is asked to form a coalition, even if he doesn't have a majority. He could also, we don't know what's going to happen at the very last stages of the campaign. He could get a surge of the undecided voters. That's also a possibility. So could the opposition. There's a lot that's up in the air right now about who will actually win. What we do know is that the makeup of the next Knesset, the next parliament, mm-hmm. will be very heavily right-wing because it reflects where Israeli society has been going, frankly, long before October 7th and even more so after October 7th.
1: That's Dalia Shenlin. She's an Israeli pollster. She's based in Tel Aviv. Dalia, thank you so much for sharing these insights with us.
7: Thank you for having me.

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2: Good morning, I'm Michelle Martin. Investor and former Berkshire Hathaway CEO Warren Buffett really likes YouTube. The Wall Street Journal spoke to some of his friends about this. Almost every night he pulls it up on a giant TV, settles into a recliner, and watches clips. Everything from a documentary about Roy Cohn to the Uzbekistan version of America's Got Talent. Is it because Berkshire Hathaway is a major investor in YouTube's parent company? His friends say no, he really just likes the clips. It's Morning Edition.
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2: It's Morning Edition from NPR News. I'm Michelle Martin.
4: And I'm Mae Martinez. The gift shop at the San Francisco Museum of Modern Art is expecting a huge rush over the next few months. Director of Retail Shane Salvada says she's ready.
5: This is hands down the most inventory that we've ever front-loaded for an exhibition.
4: That is because of the K-pop band BTS. More specifically, its leader, RM. The pop star is displaying art from his personal collection at a museum for the first time. NPR's Chloe Veltman joined fans for a tour.
6: The line to get into the RM show at SF MoMA isn't as long as the one to buy RM-related merch.
7: This line up here is about 30 minutes. We are currently sold out of the teacups and coffee cups.
6: But it's long enough to get to know a little bit about 20-something Bay Area-based BTS fans Joy Cara.
8: I've been to SF MoMA many times before.
6: And Bree Walker.
9: This is my first time actually coming to an art museum, and it's all because of Namjoon.
6: Kim Namjoon, that's RM's real name. Cara says the fans have come up with a verb to describe the lifestyle associated with the K-pop star's interests.
8: Namjooning, just doing all the things that Namjoon loves doing as well.
6: Like visiting museums and collecting art. RM has been doing these things for nearly a decade. A lot of the works in his collection are by major Korean artists, such as the 20th century abstract masters Kim Hwanggi and Yoon Hyung-gun. RM even wrote a song about Yoon.
10: I wanna be a human before I do some art. It's a cruel world, but this gon' be my part.
6: Ahead of the exhibition, RM said it was important to him to make sure the art on display resonated with today's audiences.
11: There were two questions that mattered most to me. Does it move me, really? Does this artist and does this work still have something to tell us?
6: Walker and Cara try to make sense of several large abstract paintings in a section of the show entirely dedicated to the yellow-brown color umber.
9: He's got this obsession with umber and its relation to earth. He's a very nature guy.
8: You can like look at one of these and like get lost in it, even though there's not much going on, but it invites your imagination to fill in the pieces.
6: Sometimes the fans see a connection between the art and RM's musical life. In a section of the show titled Friendscape, focused on the natural world and animals, Cara and Walker encounter seven waterfowl made from wood by a long-dead anonymous Korean artist.
8: That has to allude to BTS somehow because of the seven members.
9: This being the seventh floor, the seven ducks, it's all symbolic.
6: But a rock with the word candy engraved on it in orange by the contemporary multimedia artist Wanu Lee leaves Walker and Cara baffled. Fittingly, it's in a section titled I Don't Know, But I Like It.
9: Yeah, I don't know either.
6: There's a lot to take in, with more than 170 works on display. It's slow going because Cara and Walker keep bumping into other fans.
12: Yeah, hi. Nice to see you again.
6: And many of these fans are sharing their own artworks inspired by RM and BTS with each other.
13: What do you like about Mark?
6: Sarah Lari flew in from Zambia to see the show.
13: I made these from fabric from my mom's sewing cupboard, actually.
6: As a maker of BTS-inspired art herself, Joy Cara says she is touched by the little gifts other fans have pressed into her hands.
8: A lot of them are handmade, and it's like you're making art in response to the art, so I think that's beautiful.
6: For Bree Walker, the experience of visiting an art museum for the first time has been eye-opening.
9: I guess I always thought that you had to have some kind of knowledge when looking at art to resonate with it. But after going through it, I feel like I could get something out of museums. I'll be back.
6: Kara and Walker say they are planning to return at least once more to the show. Chloe Veltman, NPR News, San Francisco.
4: 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I'm A. Martinez.
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0: From Marketplace in Washington, I'm Kimberly Adams. It's been a bit of a rough year for toy maker giants. Mattel, the company responsible for Barbie, has seen income decline for the past six quarters. Its stock has lost about a fifth of its value this year. And this week, another shareholder group urged the company to consider a sale. Meanwhile, Hasbro stock has lost 16% since February. Marketplace's Kaylee Wells explains why they're struggling.
2: It's not an industry-wide issue. It's just that the legacy names have had a tough time keeping up with the trends this year.
3: The challenge with the toy business is that it's always dependent on the whims of a seven-year-old.
2: Chris Byrne is an independent toy industry analyst and consultant. He says arts and crafts, think Crayola, and collectibles, think Labubu, Pokemon, that's what's selling right now. Mattel and Hasbro aren't leading those particular niches.
3: This is what my pathetic high school football team used to call a building year, I think, for both of them.
2: Meanwhile, smaller companies can follow trends more quickly. Think of Nito, the squishy fidget blob, and other viral sensory toys, says James Zahn. He is editor of the trade publication The Toy Book.
4: A lot of the independent specialty retailers that we speak to on a regular basis are seeing upwards of 200 to 300% sales growth on that.
2: But Zahn says 2027 is likely going to be a better year for the big companies. Hasbro now has the Harry Potter license, just as the new TV show is coming out.
4: Conversely, Mattel, they did some big deals. They're getting Teenage Mutant Ninja Turtles for the very first time. They're also getting the DC Comics license back.
2: And Zahn says those nostalgic names are important for success because the majority of the toy industry is actually grown-ups collecting for themselves. I'm Kaylee Wells for Marketplace.
0: Let's do the numbers. The Dow Jones Industrial Average is down 568 points. That's about 1.1%. The S&P 500 is down 0.7%. And the NASDAQ is down 0.8%. The 10-year Treasury yield is up at 5.31%. And rideshare company Uber Technologies is expanding into the catering business. Uber announced Tuesday that it would buy the platform EasyCater, which connects users, mostly businesses, to restaurants and caterers for meetings and events, as well as recurring workplace meals. It's an all-cash $2.3 billion deal aimed at strengthening Uber's delivery business as well as its Uber for Business division. Uber stock is down about 1% this morning.
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0: Could a tax on yachts help pay for Medicaid? California voters will decide something close to that in November. If it works, other states could copy the tax. Jackie Fortier with our partner KFF Health News has more.
5: Here's the pitch. California's Proposition 40 would put a one-time 5% tax on the wealth of the state's billionaires, assets like artwork, stocks, and bonds. The tax could raise tens of billions of dollars, and most of it would pay for healthcare programs. The idea comes from a healthcare workers union, SEIU, United Healthcare Workers West.
6: We are not pretending that it's a permanent solution.
5: President Dave Reagan says the money would fill the huge hole left by federal cuts from the sweeping Republican tax and spending bill passed last year. Medicaid cuts in particular could leave the neediest patients without insurance.
6: None of us have ever lived through the reality of what it means when millions of people get thrown off the health insurance rolls.
5: Chris Haney studied the ballot measure. He's with the nonpartisan California Budget and Policy Center.
7: I'm not sure that you can say that this will stop clinics from being closed or public sector workers, healthcare workers from being laid off or people from losing their healthcare.
5: Part of the problem is timing. Starting in January, California's Medicaid program stands to lose about $30 billion a year, more than any other state. But billionaires file their taxes in April, just like the rest of us, so the tax money would show up late.
7: It might help come back in later and backfill if all were to go well, but the timing of it doesn't quite work out.
5: Haney says the proposition doesn't promise to fund any one part of the healthcare system, leaving where the money goes up to state lawmakers.

0: and take their regular tax dollars with them. She's a retired banker.
1: I think that billionaires will look and say, why would I risk it? Why would I risk it? If they did it once, they'll do it again.
0: The one-time wealth tax would be retroactive, so billionaires can't just move away now to avoid paying it. Health economists say taxing the uber-rich could catch on nationwide if it passes in California. A handful of other states have millionaire taxes, but those hit income. What California is trying, taxing wealth, is new. In Pasadena, I'm Jackie Fortier.
2: Some U.S. households may spend less on energy this winter. According to the Energy Information Administration, prices are expected to be 9% lower on average for homes that mainly use natural gas for heating and 3% lower for those that use propane. That's because natural gas inventories are well stocked heading into the colder months. But households that use heating oil, about 3% of U.S. homes, are expected to pay more. The EIA forecasts a 34% increase in heating oil prices because of the ongoing wars in Iran and Ukraine. But heating oil spending by households is expected to go up 21%, with the higher prices being partially offset by what's expected to be a somewhat warmer winter. In Washington, I'm Kimberly Adams with the Marketplace Morning Report. 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

0: Good morning. Fears of a drone attack tied to Iran led the U.S. to suddenly pull its bombers from a British base. After Ukraine showed how drones can be used to surprise Russia, how safe are U.S. planes? It's Morning Edition from NPR News. Cornell asked a former top DOJ official to investigate how it responds to sexual assault and misconduct. I'm Michelle Martin.
1: And I'm Amy Martinez. Some students are calling for Cornell's president to resign and for the school to abolish fraternities. And the commissioner in charge of two failed executions in Tennessee oversaw three more when he was the top prison official in Arizona. A review there found prison staff turning to Wikipedia for dosing information. It's Wednesday, October 7th. 25 years ago today, the U.S. and Britain launched the war in Afghanistan. News is next.
2: Live from NPR News in Washington, I'm Corva Coleman. In France, high school students are back in the streets today. They're protesting poor conditions at many schools in the country. NPR's Eleanor Beardsley is at one protest in Paris.
3: So I'm out on Boulevard Saint-Germain, which is a very nice area of Paris, and there's a huge student protest that came out of Sciences Po, an elite university. So this movement is getting bigger, and these people are not at all discriminated against or lacking for anything, but they say they are in solidarity with 14-year-olds getting beaten up by cops who don't even have chairs and tables in their high schools. So they're calling on workers and other people to join. This protest movement doesn't feel like it's calming down at all. The police tear gassed these students a little while ago. Everybody's got scarves on, and they're yelling things about how much they hate the cops. There's a lot of police hatred out here because they have seen a lot of police violence.
2: NPR's Eleanor Beardsley in Paris. The U.S. Embassy in Moscow is issuing a call to Americans in Russia to leave. This comes amidst concerns over a possible plague outbreak, and it follows last week's death of a lab technician at an infectious diseases institute in Siberia. NPR's Charles Maines reports from Moscow.
4: The U.S. Embassy in Moscow is urging Americans to seek urgent medical care if they experience fever or adverse respiratory symptoms. The alert comes

0: Despite assurances from Russia's government, there is no current health emergency or risk of an epidemic breaking out. Still, the U.S. has formally issued a call for more transparency about the death of a 28-year-old lab worker at an anti-plague research institute in Siberia last week. President Trump says he plans to press Russian President Vladimir Putin on the issue in a phone call expected this week. The embassy has long urged Americans to leave Russia over fears of arbitrary detention amid the war in Ukraine. Charles Maines, NPR News, Moscow.
1: Parts of Louisiana to Alabama and the Florida Panhandle could see effects from a tropical system forecast to gain strength later this week. Tropical storm Isaias is moving through the southern Gulf of Mexico with sustained winds of 40 miles per hour. As NPR's Matt Bloom reports, it could strengthen to become the first hurricane of the Atlantic season.
2: The National Hurricane Center says there's an increasing risk of dangerous winds and storm surge for parts of the Gulf late Friday into Saturday this week. It's still early, but Florida Governor Ron DeSantis declared a preliminary state of emergency in 25 counties, while BP, Shell, and Chevron have evacuated some staff from offshore rigs. A strong wind shear in the Gulf has helped limit storms this season. But water temperatures remain high, which is expected to help rapidly strengthen this system as it moves north. Matt Bloom, NPR News, New Orleans.
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3: You're listening to statewide news from Alaska Public Media. I'm Ava White. With a month left before Election Day, Democratic gubernatorial candidate Jonathan Christ Tompkins has a big lead in fundraising. That's according to campaign finance reports filed Monday that cover the period from August 9th through Friday. The former Sitka state lawmaker brought in $2.1 million during that eight-week stretch. That's more than twice as much as Republicans Bernadette Wilson, Dave Bronson, and Treg Taylor combined. Much of that has come from large donors, and nearly half of his money comes from donors who list addresses in New York and California. But in a statement, Christ Tompkins' campaign highlighted that he also brought in more money from more in-state donors than the rest of the field combined. On the other end of the spectrum is former Anchorage Mayor Dave Bronson, who raised just under $35,000 since August. Bronson, who was the only candidate available for an interview, says he's running a lean campaign focused on low-cost outreach rather than TV and digital ads.
4: Everything is saturated with political message, and this is what we found out. People are tired of being bombarded, and we're not going to bombard them. We're going to go to events that they are at and talk with them.
3: Top polling Republican Bernadette Wilson has raised more than $500,000 since August. Like Christ Tompkins, about 70% of her overall fundraising has come from outside of Alaska. She's taken five-figure donations from investors, developers, and business owners from people in Texas, Florida, and Montana. And she also raked in thousands of small-dollar donations from across the country. But the top Republican fundraiser of the cycle so far remains former Attorney General Treg Taylor. He reported nearly $270,000 in income since August, but more than half of that comes from Taylor himself and his running mate, businesswoman Candy English. By the end of 2027, as many as 14,000 Alaska state workers could be paid by someone outside the state. After years of trouble with payroll, the Alaska Department of Administration plans to outsource the state's public employee payroll to an outside company. The Alaska Beacon reports that proposals from interested companies were due last week. In an internal letter, Administration Commissioner Paula Vrana said it will likely be several weeks before a final decision is made. The state's payroll department has struggled with staffing issues for years, leading to times when employees missed paychecks or encountered other problems with their pay. A three-page feasibility study dated September 28 states that payroll work involves 78 employees in different agencies and all would be affected by outsourcing. This is Alaska Public Media.
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8: It's Morning Edition from NPR News. Amy Martinez in Los Angeles, California.
9: And I'm Michelle Martin in Washington, D.C. Good morning. We have new information about events connected to the British airbase used by American bombers near where five men were arrested last week in a suspected terror plot.
8: All of the U.S. long-range bombers that were at that base were brought home over the weekend because of a threat of a possible attack by Iran.
9: For the latest, we're joined by NPR national security correspondent Greg Myrie. Greg, good morning.
10: Hi, Michelle.
9: Do we know what kind of threat Iran was posing?
10: Yeah, a U.S. official who's not authorized to speak publicly told NPR a credible threat linked to Iran was the reason the U.S. decided to abruptly remove a dozen B-1 bombers from this Royal Air Force Base Fairford in the southwest part of the country. This threat potentially involved a drone attack. The U.S. planes were flown out Sunday. They've returned to home bases in the U.S. And these are long-range bombers that were part of a larger contingent of U.S. warplanes that used this British base in recent months to carry out airstrikes in Iran. The other planes had already left.
9: And as we mentioned, this all began last week. Are there any updates on that investigation in Britain?
10: Yeah, one more man was arrested Tuesday. He was the seventh to be picked up since this all began on September 27th. That's when British police arrested five young men traveling in white vans near the airbase in a rural area in the middle of the night. Now, no weapons were found in the vans, and a few days after that, a sixth man was detained, but they've all been released on bail, and no one has been charged at this point. Now, President Trump and Britain's Prime Minister Andy Burnham have both said there's a possible link to Iran, but they haven't provided details. Iran, for its part, has denied any involvement.
9: So it sounds like there's still a lot that we want to know, but have we seen anything similar in the past?
10: You know, Michelle, last year, Ukraine smuggled drones into Russia. It hid them inside small mobile homes on the back of trucks that parked near several Russian air bases with long-range bombers. And then by remote control, Ukraine launched the drones that hit the Russian planes. 20 to 40 of them were damaged or destroyed. This was a significant portion of Russia's long-range bomber fleet. And this attack certainly grabbed the attention of the U.S., which realized U.S. planes could also be vulnerable to a similar surprise attack.
9: So are U.S. military bases at home and abroad now considered more vulnerable than in the past?
10: Absolutely, yes. The war with Iran has driven this home in multiple ways. Iranian drones and missiles have hit U.S. bases throughout the Middle East. Perhaps the most serious attack was on the very large U.S. naval base in Bahrain. And so for the past three decades, the U.S. has built many bases in the region. The idea was to provide some level of protections for U.S. allies there.
9: So is the U.S. rethinking this arrangement?
10: Yeah, absolutely. The drone threat has really flipped the thinking in many ways. The U.S. has a constellation of military bases that all have to be defended, and this is very complicated and expensive. This discussion was already taking place about the possible future arrangement for U.S. bases in the Middle East, and now we're learning that U.S. planes operating in Britain were facing some sort of threat as well. And just a quick reminder, the U.S. has hundreds of military bases outside the U.S. Now all of them have to worry about drone attacks.
9: That is NPR's Greg Myrie. Greg, thank you.
10: Sure thing, Michelle.
8: Let's hear now from someone who tracks threats from Iran. Megan Sutcliffe is a Middle East and Africa analyst for Sibylline. That's a firm that advises clients on risks around the world. She joins us now from London. So when you heard that the U.S. was bringing those bombers home, what did you think, Megan?
11: Good morning. Well, initially, it was a surprise that we saw the U.S. pulling all of its bombers out of RAF Fairford and doing so as quickly as they did. Local reports would indicate that fuel tankers and airplanes capable of refueling the bombers were not part of the flight that took place to return those bombers to the United States. And that would indicate that this was something that was organized very, very rapidly. And so what we're looking at here is likely a threat environment that has become more precarious and more volatile for the US, and that speaks to the broader threats to US security, British security, and European security as tensions with Iran remain particularly elevated.
8: So organized quickly, I mean, that sounds like they were really worried that something might happen.
11: Absolutely. And that would mirror the types of statements that we've seen President Trump making over the past few days, in which he stated that there were, quote, specific threats to the airbase, as well as the Vice President, J.D. Vance, stating that essentially this evacuation was done out of an abundance of caution. That's all we really have in terms of official statements regarding the RAF Fairford incidents. However, there have been numerous reports in outlets like Reuters and the New York Times indicating that the U.S. received intelligence regarding an imminent threat of a drone attack targeting RAF Fairford, potentially one that would involve short-ranged weaponized drones in conjunction with a broader distraction to draw away defense capabilities from the aerial space and then maximize the potential impact of those drones on U.S. service personnel and indeed aircraft within the airbase itself.
8: From what you know, does Iran have those capabilities to carry out an attack like that?
11: Iran absolutely has those capabilities. If we split it into two, looking at the disruption part of things and the drone part of things, in terms of disruption, Iran has well-established networks of intelligence agents, recruiters, and indeed organized criminal elements, which it is capable of using to perpetrate attacks and hazard events within the UK. We have seen that very recently with various Iranian proxies targeting Jewish and Israeli communities in cities such as London and the area of Golden Screen. So they definitely have that capability in the UK. Regarding drone threats, of course, Iran has one of the most advanced drone programs in the world, and it's capable of manufacturing drones very, very quickly and using them even more efficiently. We've seen that over the past 7.5 months in the Middle East, and indeed over the past several years with reference to its collaboration with Russia in providing them with Shahed drones used in Ukraine. So Iran definitely has those capabilities. However, them deploying them in the United Kingdom and specifically potentially targeting a U.S. base, that is a new development and one that speaks to just how acute these security threats are becoming.
8: Yeah, and it sounds like that means that any military base the U.S. has around the world is vulnerable.
11: Absolutely. Unnamed military sources speaking to the New York Times a few days ago indicated that the risk of targeting also extends to U.S. bases in Germany, such as those in Ramstein. And we've already seen Iran's capability of perpetrating drone attacks in the Middle East as far away as Jordan from Iranian territory. So those threats are certainly there. But the question really is, in what condition is Iran willing to use those capabilities? Over the past few months, we've seen hostilities being primarily limited to the Middle East, and that corresponds to Iran's overarching interest in deterring the US from engaging in further airstrikes and, in the long term, the US drawing down its presence in the Middle East, particularly away from Iranian soil. However, extending that into Europe speaks to a greater appetite for escalation on the part of Iran. It speaks to potentially Iranian desperation to secure a US concession in the form of a ceasefire. And so all of that taken together, it means that we're in a more volatile security environment, particularly when we're talking about U.S. bases overseas.
8: Yeah, it sounds like maybe if you're a U.S. ally and you're thinking about an American military installation, it might feel or seem like a liability now.
11: Absolutely. And that is part and parcel of Iran's overarching goal when it comes to the U.S.'s military presence around the world. And it certainly corresponds to the goals of Iran's allies, such as Russia, which, of course, also aims to seek a U.S. drawdown from major theaters like Europe. Essentially, what this does is it is part of Iran's long-term campaign to remove the U.S.'s capacity to act as a global superpower, or at least to meaningfully intervene in a military sense in various theaters where Iran has interests. Essentially, what we're looking at here is an environment in which Iran is ready, willing, and able to use its offensive capabilities. And unfortunately, that makes all of us less safe, whether we're talking about the Middle East, Europe, or the United States.
8: Megan Sutcliffe is a Middle East and Africa analyst for the geopolitical risk firm Sibylline. Thank you very much.
11: Thank you.
9: President Trump's new helipad on the White House South Lawn has been getting a lot of use lately. Trump is flying out of Washington more frequently, rallying with Republican candidates as the GOP tries to keep its majorities in Congress in next month's midterm elections. NPR White House correspondent Deepa Shivaram has the story.
12: In Ohio, Oklahoma, Nebraska, and Alabama, Trump's rallies have, well, been classic Trump. He dances to the same songs, and he references the same stories he's been telling since 2015. He continues to blame Democrats for the economy, and he insists America is doing great.
13: This is the golden age of America. We're doing numbers that nobody ever thought were possible.
12: Despite Trump not being on the ballot this year, he's telling voters to pretend that he is. But with just 1 month until voting ends, that might put Trump's party in a precarious position. Simply put, according to polling, the president is unpopular, and he continues to wade into topics that aren't doing his party any favors. For example, in Ohio last weekend, AI data centers have been an issue dragging Republican candidate John Husted in his race against Democrat Sherrod Brown. Despite voters on both sides of the aisle being opposed to data centers, Trump said this.
13: We want them. Look, there's so much money to be made for Ohio. You can't just turn them off. They'll go to China.
12: And on high costs, the president isn't offering anything new. He's been telling voters that costs will come down for months. But war with Iran, which drove up prices, still has no end in sight. Here's Trump on Monday in Nebraska.
13: It's going to end very soon, and your prices are going to come tumbling. All your prices have been tumbling down. In fact, oil is less than it was under Biden, just so you understand.
12: In the same rally, Trump said high costs from the war were a, quote, small price to pay to keep the country safe, because Iran could, quote, take out a city, such as Los Angeles or San Diego. Trump says he plans to go to other states where Republicans are in close races, like Alaska and Iowa, to help GOP candidates, because he insists that Republicans have been doing better since he started campaigning with them. Deepa Shivaram, NPR News, The White House.
9: Tomorrow on Morning Edition, a new documentary looks at the fuel behind Elon Musk's incredible wealth and power. The Tesla and SpaceX chief has threatened to sue over the film Musk, which features archival video, lawsuit records, and interviews with people close to him. Filmmaker Alex Gibney is with us. Tune in on the NPR app, online, or via your local station. 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

0: On the next Fresh Air, Defense Secretary Pete Hegseth has a clear vision for the U.S. military.
1: No beardos, no weirdos, no wimps, no radicals, just warriors.
0: New York Times Pentagon correspondent Greg Jaffe tells us about Hegseth's impact on the military and why even Republicans in Congress are questioning his approach. 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
4: I'm Michelle Martin.
5: And I'm Leila Fadel. Podcaster Jennifer Welch got her start on Bravo's Sweet Home Oklahoma.
6: Some people just kind of shy away from the spotlight. I don't know what that feels like, but I respect it.
5: The show got canceled, but the interior designer had a following online and was a self-professed news junkie.
7: I was raised in Oklahoma City, and I have very progressive parents that are atheists. And that was kind of a unicorn existence in the Bible Belt. So even though I was an interior designer, when I would get home from work, I didn't do any design work. I was knee-deep in politics all of the time, because if you are progressive and you aren't religious and you live around a bunch of conservative religious people, your viewpoint of how dangerous their ideas are in your face all of the time.
5: So Welch launched the I've Had It podcast with her best friend Angie Sullivan, known to fans as Pumps.
7: All right, Pumps, what have you had it with?
8: Okay, what I've had it with.
5: The Political Pop Culture Pod has millions of followers across platforms, and they've given voice to progressive women in parts of the country that feel like they're not seen, places like Oklahoma. The audience is drawn to the two women's Say Anything style and willingness to go after the political elite. Jennifer Welch is now an author. She's out with a new book, Not Today, Fascists. And I started by asking her about the not-so-subtle title that might cause some people to bristle. She says that's the point.
7: I'm talking about Donald Trump and all of the obsequious men who put loyalty to this fragile, incompetent man. And it's also kind of an ode to my childhood a bit, because I heard with all of my religious friends this phrase, not today, Satan, all the time growing up. And so when I was writing the book for a while before we came up with the title, and it came to me, and I was like, I want to be aggressive. I want to call them fascists. I want to call this exactly what it is, and call them out specifically by name.
5: Now, there are a lot of people who will see that word and say, you're absolutely right. There are people who studied fascism who've left the country to saying this is the time that the United States is sliding in that direction. Mm-hmm. But there are a lot of people who will be turned off by the title, by the tone, see it as you labeling and disparaging the policies of Republicans writ large. What would you say to those people who say, well, why are you using this word? And does it invite division?
7: This book is not written to placate or capitulate to fragile, egoed Republicans. It is to call them out directly in a provocative way. And there's no question this is fascism. I do no favors by placating to the fragile egos of people who don't like to be called what they are.
5: Could you describe your own political evolution to the left and why you got so angry and are so angry with the mainstream of your own party?
7: Yeah, so it's interesting because in Oklahoma, I was up against the red backdrop. I thought, as liberal as could possibly be. But defeat does something to people. When you lose two political races to Donald Trump, that calls for a lot of introspection. What are the Democrats doing wrong? Why is our brand of politics not appealing to people? Why are people falling prey to this demagogue? And so I really started deep diving and getting off of corporate news and consuming articles and podcasts from people that I very much respect. And I started evolving. And I think that's what we all want to do.
5: I think you've talked about this in the past, where a lot of political commentators and people who weigh in on politics are on the coasts, and there are very few people like you.
7: Yeah. So my politics were informed first and foremost by my mother. She was an unapologetic, very closeted atheist.
5: Closeted atheist?
7: Very closeted. It would have been easier to tell somebody you were gay in the 80s in the Bible Belt than you were an atheist.
5: I'm curious if you think some of the things you say about Christianity might turn people off. I've spoken to a lot of very Christian scholars who warn of Christian nationalism and the chipping away of that wall between church and state. They're just as concerned as any secular person or non-Christian person. But also, historically, churches have been places where social justice movements are born, where the civil rights movement thrived. Mm-hmm. So I'm curious how you sort of think about that.
7: I would say to that, I come from a place where the form of Christianity that is in the Bible Belt is not the churches that I live in New York. I live in New York City, and mm-hmm. I walk past these churches now, and I see a pride flag, I see a Black Lives Matter flag, and I see a banner that says, "Refugees welcome here." Mm. And I think, God, if I would have grown up around churches like that, I wouldn't be such a biddy about all of this. I wouldn't be so cynical. It's so beautiful and so welcoming. And I think that for anything to really promote change, people that are within the Christian movement should be calling it out far louder and beating the drum far bigger than the atheist, former designer, podcaster, Jennifer Welch.
5: You talked about having a moral division, not a political division, with Trump supporters. And that's why you can't build that bridge. Mm-hmm. And I just wonder, I mean, this is a country that whatever happens, we all have to live in. So if there is such a moral division, mm-hmm. how do you build for a future where everybody's here?
7: Well, that's a very easy question for me to answer. Mm-hmm. So the bridge that I can offer for them are the policies that I've always fought for. And unlike MAGA, my desire is for even the people that I detest, that I loathe with every fiber in me right now, I want them to have equality. I want them to have higher wages. I want them to be able to afford a home. I want them to have paid sick leave. Lunch, I'm out. Partying with you, I'm out.
5: Jennifer Welch, her book is called Not Today, Fascist. Thank you so much for speaking with me.
7: Thank you, Layla.
5: President Trump has repeatedly rejected the accusation that he's a fascist, going so far as to say in 2024 that he was, quote, the opposite of a Nazi.

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1: These days, Americans disagree on a lot of things, but in healthcare, there's actually a lot of common ground. 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
2: There's no consistency. 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
1: I'm Elsa Chang. 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

0: Live from NPR News, I'm Lakshmi Singh. Today is the third anniversary of Hamas's incursion of southern Israel from Gaza. The deadly cross-border event led to a devastating war in Gaza, reignited conflicts in other parts of the Middle East, and as NPR's Daniel Estrin reports, has stirred political turmoil inside Israel 3 years on.
1: There are a lot of ceremonies across the country today, but what's different this year is that there are a lot of displays of anger at the government as well. We're a few weeks away from Israeli elections. Prime Minister Benjamin Netanyahu is seeking a new term, and there have been protesters outside his home today and the homes of cabinet ministers.
0: NPR's Daniel Estrin. The German government is contending with a major blow to its security apparatus. Esme Nicholson reports from Berlin that former spy chief August Hanning appeared in front of a federal judge today on espionage charges and was ordered to stay in detention.
2: Let's be clear about the magnitude of these allegations. August Hanning served as the head of Germany's CIA equivalent, known here as the BND, for 7 years. Federal prosecutors accuse Hanning of using classified information to brief a foreign intelligence agency in at least one instance. That amounts to attempted treason. And prosecutors also believe that Hanning was in close contact with a member of another foreign intelligence agency to whom he passed sensitive political information.
0: That's Esme Nicholson reporting from Berlin. From Washington, this is NPR News. A former CIA official has pleaded guilty to an elaborate scam that involved taking close to $200 million from the spy agency. NPR's Greg Myrie reports he used the money to acquire gold bars and luxury real estate in Florida.
3: The former official, David Rush, created a fictitious secret program at the CIA. He then persuaded a colleague to transfer money into an account Rush was able to access late last year and early this year. According to prosecutors, Rush used the funds for nearly 300 gold bars that were stashed in his Virginia home. He also bought mansions and other property in and around Palm Beach, Florida. Prosecutors said that altogether, the scam totaled $193 million. Rush, age 49, joined the CIA nearly two decades ago. He pleaded guilty to wire fraud in federal court in Alexandria, Virginia. Greg Myrie, NPR News, Washington.
0: Attorneys for Tennessee death row inmate Krista Pike say their client has regained consciousness since she was hospitalized following a failed execution last week. They're scheduled to go to court today to seek the preservation of evidence as they press Governor Bill Lee to grant Pike clemency. Lee halted further executions in the state pending a third-party review after Tennessee witnessed Pike's botched execution attempt by lethal injection, the second in the state since May. 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
1: This is Morning Edition from NPR News. I'm Michelle Martin in Washington, D.C.
2: And I'm A. Martinez in Los Angeles, California. Cornell University has named an independent investigator to examine how the school handled allegations of a rape. The university is being criticized for not doing enough to punish the men who were accused 2 years ago. NPR's Jacqueline Diaz joins us now with more. Jacqueline, tell us about this investigator.
3: Yeah, good morning. So the investigator named was a woman named Sally Yates. She was a federal prosecutor for decades and served as deputy attorney general under President Obama. Maybe you remember her name. She served as acting attorney general in Trump's first administration, but it was just for 10 days. Then she was fired. She refused to defend what was called then the Muslim ban. That was an executive order to bar citizens of seven Muslim-majority countries from entering the U.S. Yates has been in private practice ever since, but she's done this kind of investigation before. Back in 2021, she looked into the National Women's Soccer League. She published a report that exposed abuse, sexual misconduct, and coercion by coaches. And it highlighted serious inaction by officials.
2: All right, now the rape allegations at Cornell were made by a student in 2024. So why is the university just now appointing an outside investigator?
3: Yeah, so I think it's really safe to say that the lawsuit filed by the student, who is known as Jane Doe, is the reason that this is all happening right now. She filed her lawsuit last month alleging that seven Cornell students drugged and gang-raped her at a fraternity. No criminal charges were ever filed against any of the men, and those named in the lawsuit have denied any wrongdoing. Cornell says its university police thoroughly examined the case, and the school held its own investigation, which resulted in suspensions with two students expelled. The university says it wants Yates to examine the school's policy on how it prevents and responds to sexual harassment, assault, and misconduct on campus.
2: Okay, so how does this fit into the other investigation in Jane Doe's case right now?
3: Yeah, so Yates' investigation will be separate, and it could lead to policy changes and maybe even some firings. But yeah, the other investigation is the one being led by New York Attorney General Letitia James. And depending on what her office finds, there could be criminal charges in that investigation. James was appointed by New York's governor to look into the rape case last week. Her office said that her staff has met with Jane Doe's attorney and the local prosecutor so far. It's unclear how long that investigation will take.
2: Jacqueline, on Monday night, I mean, I saw there was a huge protest, a student protest at Cornell. I mean, how are students reacting to these investigations?
3: Yeah, it was a pretty large turnout. Students were really angry. Some have called for the university's president to resign, and there's also been a call to abolish fraternities. Students are really cynical about the school's response, and they are letting the administration know how they feel. Later today, students are planning a seven-hour sit-in. It's part of a campus-wide event students are calling a zero-day action. Students say they won't attend classes and that they want to disrupt business as usual. Organizers said the goal is to call the school officials' attention to the problem of sexual violence on campus.
2: That's NPR's Jacqueline Diaz. Jacqueline, thanks.
3: Thank you.
1: The woman who survived two lethal injections last week, Krista Pike, is conscious and speaking at a hospital. Frank Strada was the commissioner of the Tennessee Department of Corrections who oversaw the failed execution attempt on Pike, who had been convicted of murder in 1996. Strada resigned over the weekend before taking that job. He was the top prison official in Arizona, and during his time there, three executions by lethal injection also failed. NPR's Kiara Eisner has been looking into this pattern, and she's with us now. Good morning, Kiara.
4: Good morning, Michelle.
1: So those failed executions in Arizona, how similar were they to what happened in Tennessee?
4: Very similar. So all three of those 2022 botched executions in Arizona used pentobarbital. That's the same drug that was used to try to execute Krista Pike and Tony Carruthers. The attempt to execute Carruthers in Tennessee was also botched earlier this year. And in all of those executions, staff struggled to insert the IVs into the prisoners' veins and their arteries. That left several of these people bloody and in pain. So that's at least five executions Strata oversaw that were botched in both states in similar ways.
1: And what about the protocols in both states? How similar were they?
4: Parts of the protocols for both states are written down, and you can see that some of the sections are word for word identical. Another similarity is what is not written down in those protocols. Here's attorney Kit Thomas. She's representing Tennessee prisoners in an ongoing lawsuit against Strata and another prison official about what was omitted.
5: We have no idea where the department is obtaining these drugs from. I mean, there are so many questions about the quality, potency, quality assurance testing of these drugs that we have repeatedly asked the department for answers to, and they've repeatedly refused to answer.
4: In his resignation letter, Strata defended his department's handling of Pike's attempted execution. He said it was handled in line with, quote, established protocol.
1: Okay, but the lawyer you just quoted, Kit Thomas, is complaining about a culture of secrecy under Strata in Tennessee. Was there a similar situation in Arizona?
4: There was. After those three botched executions, Governor Katie Hobbs ordered an independent investigation by retired federal judge David Duncan. And for nearly 2 years, Duncan looked through 28 boxes worth of execution records. He interviewed around 50 people, including staff on the Arizona execution team and outside medical experts. That man, Duncan, was fired at the end of his investigation, which says something about the secrecy in and of itself. Hobbs said he went beyond his assigned role, but Duncan says Hobbs didn't like what he discovered, including about the state's lack of transparency around executions. He told me that staff weren't able to discuss best practices with almost anyone.
6: Nobody is watching. They are in these cones of secrecy that allow them to repeat mistakes. You see it in the records when department employees are told to check Wikipedia to see what the appropriate dosages should be.
1: Okay, wait a minute. He's saying prison staff are checking Wikipedia to determine what dose to use to execute people?
4: Yep, that's what he said the records he reviewed showed. And that's an indication of what he discovered were the other main problems with lethal injection. Those were prisons can't obtain high-quality drugs, all major pharmaceutical companies refuse to provide drugs for executions, and they can't get highly trained people to administer them. A key example of that is what Duncan found in his investigation about how execution drugs were stored.
6: At the Florence prison, in a locked closet, was a refrigerator with a single jar in it that was unmarked. And they pointed that out and said, that's our pentobarbital.
4: Pentobarbital is a controlled substance. There are federal rules regarding how it should be labeled. An unmarked mason jar doesn't fit any of them. And without labeling, mistakes can easily happen, like administering the wrong drug in an execution, which did happen in Oklahoma in 2015.
1: That is NPR's Kiara Eisner. Kiara, thank you. This is NPR News.

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It is Wednesday, the 7th day of October, 2026, about 17 minutes before the hour of 8 o'clock. I'm Tricia Costello, filling in for Jerry this morning. So I'm hosting you with the local news, weather forecast, Denali Echoes, and announcements. The temperature outside the KTNA studio is 42 degrees. Well, dark skies, a little bit rainy, a little bit foggy as you came down the hill. I actually drove in this morning, and it's just kind of wet everywhere, but not pouring rain, but just kind of drizzles coming out here and there. The sun will rise this morning at 8:24 a.m. It will set at 7:10 p.m., giving us a day length of 10 hours, 45 minutes, and 36 seconds. That is a 5-minute, 56-second loss since yesterday. The National Weather Service forecast for the Susitna Valley was updated at 6:51 a.m., so it's fairly fresh, primarily for those of us here in Talkeetna and across the way in Trapper Creek. We have additional information included for those out in Petersville, Willow, Chilitna, Broadpass, and Squintna. Today and tonight, we can expect scattered rain showers. Tonight, some isolated snow showers even. Our highs will be in the mid-40s and our lows around 30 tonight with light winds. Today, Chilitna and Broadpass will get numerous snow and rain showers, however, with highs in the mid-30s. And then tonight, Willow and Squintna, scattered rain showers. Petersville, scattered rain and snow showers. Chilitna, numerous rain showers and scattered snow showers. And Broadpass, scattered snow showers. That's tonight. On Thursday, expect cloudy, highs in the mid-40s with light winds. And Thursday night, partly cloudy, lows around 30 with light winds. Mostly cloudy for us on Friday, highs in the mid-40s, light winds, and on Friday, Petersville, chance of snow and rain, and highs in the mid-30s in Broad Pass. The extended forecast for Talkeetna, Friday night and Saturday, rain is likely. Friday night, we also get that chance of snow with lows around 40. Highs will be in the mid-40s on Saturday. Rain likely continues on Saturday night with lows in the mid-30s. Again on Sunday with highs in the mid-40s. Rain likely continues Sunday night, lows around 30. And on Columbus Day, it says chance of rain, highs in the mid-40s. Monday night, chance of rain, lows around 30. And finally, chance of rain and snow, highs around 40. So I think we just kind of know it's going to be wet and just kind of dancing around that, you know, how cold is it going to get at night in order to turn the wet stuff into fluffier stuff. I don't think it's going to do that. If it looks like it's going to be pretty, just kind of wet. Again, it's 42 degrees outside the studio here on 2nd Street in beautiful downtown Talkeetna, just starting to kind of see the sky get a little lightish behind the trees, so I can see the dark tree branches silhouetting. And I'll be back in just a moment with the day's news.

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1: And welcome back. If you're just joining us, it's 7:47 on this Wednesday, October 7th. 43 degrees outside the studio on 2nd Street here in Talkeetna, and time for the KTNA Morning News. On Monday, Talkeetna Community Council held its monthly meeting at the Talkeetna Public Library. Many topics were discussed, including updates on the Talkeetna Fire Department, several open public comment periods, and the acceptance of candidates for the November Talkeetna Community Council Board election. The Talkeetna Fire Department now has a full team of volunteers and a new hire. Chief Eric Chappell says four new volunteer responders have joined, with one additional responder in process. Bobby Joe Ellis was also hired as the station's lieutenant. Chappell reminded community members to clean their wood stacks before using their wood stoves to avoid fires this winter. If a flue fire starts, call the department as soon as possible, as their response time ranges from 15 to 20 minutes. Melis Cody with the Sitna River Coalition informed attendees of the numerous public comment periods open this month. Waters of the United States public comment period closes this Friday, October 9th. The EPA proposed a new definition of applicable waterways that would remove protections for 94% of Alaska's waterways. The Susitna River Coalition website has a comment builder to help anyone planning to submit a comment. The public comment period regarding permitting for Ada's West Sioux Access Road closes next Tuesday, October 13th. In addition, the public comment period for Nova Minerals' antimony processing project in Port McKenzie closes the following day on October 14th. The deadline for TCCI declaration of candidacy applicants was at the start of Monday's meeting. The board moved to accept six candidates. Community members will find them on the November 3rd ballot. That's everything in our news file, and I'll be back in just a moment with Denali Echoes and continue on with announcements.

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2: 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Echoes are listed on ktna.org and air for a couple days during our local news and announcements. One echo out there right now. Happy birthday to a very special girl who lives in a very unique world. Her name means the sun, and she loves to have fun. I send love filled with music and twirls, and that's love, Auntie Deb. 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So we have a list here of names. We're going to thank annual members Jock Bondurant and Jamie Rodriguez and Cynthia Hendel, our sustaining members Lisa and Scott Smith and Jeff Robinson and Deborah Brock. We have businesses and nonprofits, and we're thanking Denali Cooks today. And volunteers, Rena Mary Rockenstein. And I want to thank Rena Mary very much for her contribution. And, she's got that wonderful show on Thursdays, Music That Makes Me Happy. Let's head on to announcements. KTNA maintains an online announcement and classified page that helps keep our listeners informed. 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On the next line one, Anchorage police pair with peers in recovery. Guest host Hannah Floor and reporter Rachel Cassandra discuss a new program partnering police officers with recovery workers to help Alaskans experiencing addiction. Cassandra's recording from the field, recordings from the field are shared with listeners in this very special episode. This episode of Line 1 is a rebroadcast you can hear on KTNA Wednesday morning at 10 a.m. That's this morning. For the next Just K, Kathleen will celebrate some of the musicians who passed away during the third quarter of this year. Music and quizzes Wednesdays from 1 to 2 only on KTNA. The Willow Area Community Organization, WACO, meetings are held the first Wednesday of every month at the Willow Community Center. The next one is tonight, 7 p.m. Visit waco-ak.org for more information. The Friends of the Talkeetna Library hold their monthly meetings on the second Friday of the month at Talkeetna Library, 1 p.m. This is a nonprofit group that advocates for the Talkeetna Library. They are looking for new members. The next meeting, that's an old one. I was going to say, I thought I read that before I was on my little trip here. So that was September 7th. I apologize if that's still on there. The second Friday. So we've got a couple weeks before we can get back to that again. Okay, this one's current. Talkeetna St. Vincent de Paul Society is hosting the 40th annual Benefit Supper Fundraiser Friday, October 9th at the Swiss Alaska Inn on F Street 4:30 to 7:30 p.m. A variety of bean soups and chilies will be served by local students to raise funds for Beans Cafe in Anchorage. Students who would like to help can contact Jerry Denkelwalter, 907-223-3918. Text works best. Denali Arts Council hosts Take Back the Town on Saturday, October 10th. This year's theme is an Under the Sea Masquerade. Members are invited to the annual meeting and brisket dinner starting at 5:30 p.m., where they may renew their membership and vote in board elections. Afterward, at 7 p.m., the public is welcome to a live concert with Blackwater Railroad Company. There is a fee for non-members, and tickets are available at denaliartscouncil.org. The next meeting of the Talkeetna Recycling Committee will be held on Monday, October 12th, 4:30 p.m. via Zoom. All who are interested in recycling are welcome to attend. For more information regarding the agenda or the Zoom link, please contact CC 907-355-8324. And finally, in announcements, Mat-Su School District is hosting Northern Child Find at Sioux Valley High School on October 13th. Child Find is a screening process for children whose families suspect a developmental delay for children ages 3 to 5 years old that may require special support and services. Identification enables the child to fully benefit from an educational program provided through the Mat-Su School District. The Child Find team screens children in areas of communication, gross and fine motor skills, vision, hearing, social emotional behavioral, and adaptive daily living skills development. To make an appointment, call 907-746-9222. And why don't I

0: year. It's music and quizzes, and that's from 1 to 2 today. Two quick classifieds. The Nellie Norick Ski Club is seeking new members for their board of directors. 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And KTNA is seeking community-minded people to join our board of directors. 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All right, let's see if I've done everything on the list here. Looks like we have birthday calendar. That's the last thing. So there is a birthday calendar that KTNA produces, and it's a benefit to our members. If you're a member and you would like your birthday or your anniversary announced, you can send an email to info@ktna.org. Today being the 7th day of October, wish a very happy birthday to Valerie Rettman. Happy birthday, Valerie. And then there's no one tomorrow, and then we've got some folks Friday and Saturday, and we'll kind of save that for the next newscast. Coming up next, of course, we'll be Here and Now with Alaska Statewide News at the top of the hour. And then we go to an entire hour of classical music with performance today. Then line one is a rebroadcast, followed by The Hidden Brain at 11. And then Kathleen will be in for the midday news before she launches into her show, Just K. Thanks for starting your day with KTNA Talkeetna.
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2: From NPR and WBUR Boston, I'm Robin Young.
3: And I'm Scott Tong. This is Here and Now. Coming up, President Trump campaigns in Texas for Ken Paxton in a tight race against Democrat James Tallarico.
2: Also, an Afghan woman who worked with the U.S. during the occupation that began 20 years ago today is trying to reunite with children she was forced to leave behind after the American withdrawal.
4: The only thing that is with me is the moment that I've untangled her hands and his hands. And I scream on them, I will come. I promise I'll come.
2: But new immigration policies have left her children stranded.
3: And how the Hamas attack on Israel 3 years ago today is affecting Israel's election this month. Coming up Here and Now.
2: The news is first.
5: You're listening to Statewide News from Alaska Public Media. I'm Ava White. Child care centers in Alaska have struggled for years, with rising costs and tight margins forcing many to close. Now, a group of Anchorage providers is trying a different approach, sharing services like IT and human resources, so individual centers can focus on taking care of children. Alaska Public Media's Wesley Early has more.
6: Pastor Emily Carroll says, for a long time, much of First United Methodist Church in downtown Anchorage sat unused during the week, including several classrooms.
7: Those classrooms were empty during the day. And if they're empty, they're not fulfilling any purpose. But if they're filled, then they can fill a purpose and really feel a need from the community.
6: She says when she asked community members what they needed most, one answer came up over and over: childcare. So after years of work, the church now houses a new center with the capacity to serve 82 kids from infants all the way to school-age children.
7: By and large, I would say the church is really pleased just to have kids in the building, have those spaces utilized, and meet a need in our downtown community. At present, there's only two childcare centers in the whole downtown track. And I believe three in the whole zip code.
6: The new center, called Three Elements Educare, is part of a broader collaborative effort to help child care providers at a time when many are struggling to stay open. Since 2019, about a quarter of child care providers have closed across Alaska as rising costs and stagnant wages strain long-term operations. Christina Eubanks, executive director of Hillcrest Children's Center in Government Hill, says even recent startups haven't lasted long.
8: It was overwhelming, the amount of responsibility and work and managing all the different systems on something that has such a low margin. And so it's really hard.
6: Now, Hillcrest is hosting what's called the Community Child Care Network. Three Elements Educare is part of it. Eubanks says the idea is to make it easier for child care centers to focus on taking care of

0: children, while the network handles other duties like managing finances, handling IT and human resources needs, and even distributing food.
1: This is trying to figure out how we can support administrators into doing what we know quality care entails while we're supporting a back-end support for quality.
0: Kayla Peterson, executive director of Three Elements Educare, says being in the network allows her staff to focus on taking care of kids instead of a number of administrative needs.
2: With the shared service that the community is going to provide, that gives me security to run this ship and make sure that all the pieces are done without overburdening myself.
0: The network doesn't just provide support services. It also serves as a host for an apprenticeship program aimed at training staff to work both in classrooms and in administrative roles. Peterson says the goal is to make worker-led childcare centers that allow staff to weigh in on center operations and share responsibilities.
2: It safeguards me and the heavy load that I have to put on as a director, because now I know I can lean on my leads to support. And so a lot of the duties are going to be shared between us.
0: Peterson says most of her staff at Three Elements Educare were former employees of hers when she was a co-director at the Boys and Girls Club in Anchorage. That center closed abruptly at the end of last year, leaving about 100 children without care. Three Elements Educare opened its doors to families on October 1st. Peterson says her staff are excited to get back into classrooms.
2: We're all itching to play with some kids, honestly. Like, I'm looking forward to seeing all these faces and just the noise level and the excitement of the families and coming in and just greeting them. Like, I enjoy that.
0: While the Child Care Network serves a handful of centers and home care providers now, Eubanks says they're working on a feasibility study to look at how to expand support services to add more programs to the network. Reporting in Anchorage, I'm Wesley Early.
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1: I'm Robin Young in Boston. It's Here and Now. Welcome. And we start with those dozen B-1 bombers now back in the U.S. after being withdrawn from a base in the U.K. Questions are being asked about American air capability and preparedness during the war in Iran. These long-range bombers have been a key to the U.S. strategy in the ongoing conflict. Now they're back on U.S. soil, and that much further from the heart of the conflict. Mark Montgomery is a retired Navy admiral, now a senior director at the Foundation for Defense of Democracies. He joins us. Mark, Admiral, welcome back.
2: Oh, thank you for having me.
1: And the reason given for removing the bombers from the UK is the threat of an Iranian drone strike. Now, British and American officials also told the New York Times there was a plan inspired by Ukraine's 2025 Operation Spiderweb when it struck deep inside Russian territory with drones. They were smuggled in on trucks. Then there was that recent story about masked men attempting to breach this particular base, and several have been arrested. How credible do you think these threats are?
2: I think they're very credible. I think that the Iranians learned during the 40-day war with the U.S. and Israel that they could use drones to strike close bases with some ease, right? In fact, there we had to do the same thing. We created strategic depth by moving away from our bases in eastern Saudi Arabia, United Arab Emirates, and Bahrain, back towards Jordan and Israel. You can kind of see this the same way, that we've taken the weapons under threat, the B-1 bombers, and redeployed them to have strategic depth. They can still do their mission, maybe not quite as efficiently, but you preserve the force while you investigate the threat.
1: Yeah. Do you think, by the way, just a quick follow here, that any of this might have to do with relations with the UK, which aren't, you know, what they have been in the past?
2: Well, I hope this doesn't, you know, the U.S. and U.K. have traditionally had a special relationship, which really meant that we were very close. Our intel sharing is unparalleled with the United Kingdom and the United States, and I hope that remains, because we certainly complement each other very well in the intelligence world. Clearly the president has expressed frustration with the United Kingdom at several opportunities. What I will say is it's the right thing to do. This doesn't mean that United States bases are inherently safer, in terms of counter-drone protection, because we're working on that aggressively right now ourselves. But we have strategic depth from the threat. And by moving ourselves much farther away, I think this was a wise move.
1: Well, but the U.S. has almost 800 military base sites around 80 countries. So your sense of, with this new thing, you know, drone technology, how hard is that going to be to protect them?
2: It's going to be a lot harder in terms of, clearly if you're adjacent to the threat, like any bases in Europe are close to Russia or within Russian drone and cruise missile range. So those are there. Some of our bases in Asia are close enough to Chinese or North Korean drone and missiles. But in terms of like a proxy terrorist group, like I think was probably the case here in the UK, it's everywhere. It's a base, anywhere, including in the United States eventually, where if the country we're being hosted in has, any allowance for visiting, visas and immigrants coming in and out, there's going to be a little bit of a risk. Plus, you can never discount the idea that it comes from within, that it comes from your own, people who are radicalized from inside your own country. So this is a problem that's going to exist everywhere all at once.
1: Yeah. Well, meantime, the conflict is going on. As you said, the fact that these 12 bombers are back in the U.S. doesn't really reduce their capability. They may have to go further. But how would you characterize the overall status of the U.S. force posture in the Gulf?
2: So I think the United States is doing its hardest right now to practice an economic strangulation of Iran with no effort to escalate the conflict. In other words, the United States has taken a de-escalatory approach to any Iranian attacks on shipping. I think there's been at least 9 attacks in the last 10 days on shipping trying to go through that Oman Southern Transit Lane. And instead of responding, we've just let it go. It isn't stopping us getting close to the pre-war levels of flow through the Strait of Hormuz, while at the same time 0% of Iran. You know, we've blockaded all of Iran's fossil fuel exports by sea. So I think we're taking a de-escalatory approach. I mean, words I would not normally attribute to the Trump administration, patience and discipline are what's necessary for the economic strangulation to work. And that's what I think you see the administration doing right now.
1: Yeah. And when it comes to things like, you know, these bombers, is there a sense that there are enough, you know, wherever they are?
2: Well, first of all, it's a good point to say that the bombers would be part of any escalatory. If we decided to go back to full-scale combat operations, the bombers would be involved. But look, I think we still have fighter squadrons spread throughout Middle Eastern states. I know we have two carrier strike groups. You know, we have somewhere between, you know, 15 and 20 destroyers and increased amounts of Patriot and THAAD. So we still have a significant force posture lay down at sea or ashore in the Middle East. And believe me, it's burning up the U.S. military's readiness at a very high level. These bombers being in back in the continental United States really doesn't affect that readiness challenge either way.
1: Yeah. Retired Navy Admiral Mark Montgomery, Senior Director at the Foundation for Defense of Democracies. Mark, Admiral, thank you.
2: Thank you.
0: Here in this country, President Trump is making his fourth trip to Texas in 6 weeks. He will campaign tonight in San Antonio for House candidate Carlos de la Cruz and Senate candidate Ken Paxton. And Paxton is considered extremely vulnerable in his race against Democrat James Tallarico. Let's bring in Lauren McGaughey from Austin now. She covers Texas politics for the New York Times. Lauren, good to have you.
3: Thanks for having me.
0: So Ken Paxton is the attorney general. He was Trump's pick in the primary. Does Paxton want Trump to campaign for him now?
3: Well, you know, we've seen some mixed messaging on that. Publicly, of course, Mr. Paxton is saying absolutely he loves having the president back him. He's sent fundraising emails noting that the president has endorsed him and endorsed him in a primary as well. But, you know, there's been a number of leaks from the Paxton camp in the last week from private events in which Mr. Paxton has said that, for example, the big convention that they held here, the Trump convention,
0: yes,
3: in Dallas,
0: mm-hmm,
3: may have had a drag on his poll numbers, and that, you know, some public sentiment about the war in Iran and some of the Trump administration's other policies might be hurting him at this point.
0: Yeah.
3: So, you know, public, private, we're definitely in the last month of the race, I'll tell you that, because just something new is happening every day.
0: Yeah, and Paxton has had several controversies. Can you just briefly catch the rest of us up?
3: Sure. I've been covering him for 12 years now, so been there for all of it. He has never been convicted of a crime, but he's been accused of corruption several times. He's been investigated for self-dealing and bribery at least three times, one of which led to his impeachment by members of his own party. He was later acquitted on those impeachment corruption charges. He was also charged with a state criminal fraud case back in 2015. He spent almost 10 years fighting those criminal charges and eventually entered into a deal in which he paid about $300,000 in restitution, but did not admit any guilt.
0: Yeah. Now, the Democrat James Tallarico is up 6 points on Paxton, according to a New York Times Siena poll. Why?
3: Well, you know, this is a unique year. I've been here for a long time, and we've never seen a Democrat lead in a statewide poll against a Republican in so many consistent polls over and over. There might have been one, or they might have been coming in head-to-head. But, you know, a lot of folks will say that this is not only a uniquely vulnerable candidate in Ken Paxton, but James Tallarico, the Democrat, has done everything he can to try to bring in independent and moderate Republican voters to his camp. You know, he's been a solid progressive during his time in the state house, but he's taken some stances and he's walked back some comments in the past year to show that, you know, he has worked or attempted to work with Republicans and across the aisle during his career. So he's really seeking that middle ground that he will need in a red state like Texas to win statewide.
0: And let me ask about the issue of immigration. Texas is a border state. I mean, how big an issue is that in this campaign?
3: You know, it has been a fairly big issue in previous campaigns, but, you know, we've seen border crossings drop so dramatically here in Texas. So folks in Texas are talking about what they are in other parts of the country, which is affordability. You know, that is top of mind for Texans at the moment. And Mr. Tallarico is really running hard at that in his campaign. Immigration is important, you know, but it's not at the very, very top of the list as it was, you know, back in 2024.
0: Yeah. And in this last month of the campaign, what about money and ads? I mean, which party has it? What ads are we expecting?
3: Oh, my gosh. I mean, those of us that live here are getting it all the time in our mailboxes, in front of our faces. You know, this is probably going to be the most expensive U.S. Senate race of all time. Hundreds of millions of dollars funneling in now. You know, Mr. Tallarico had the fundraising advantage and the messaging advantage for a long time. And now Paxson is getting national money. He's getting tens of millions of dollars from national sources to come in and kind of hit Tallarico here at the 11th hour. And, you know, we're just going to have to see if that messaging sticks.
0: Yeah, yeah. And I understand in one ad, Ken Paxton's estranged wife is supporting him.
3: That's right. You know, this is one of the scandals I didn't mention before. Mr. Paxson's also in the midst of an active divorce proceeding with his wife, who is a state senator here in Texas. She's accused him of adultery. But she cut an ad just this weekend where she came out and said, not by name, she didn't say vote for my husband who have accused of cheating on me, but she said vote for the entire Republican ticket. It's important to support everyone running on the Republican side, even if you have qualms with their character. So that was notable, given that she has remained silent up until this point on, or really within the last couple of weeks, she's come out and made her feelings known on this.
0: Lauren McGaughey covers Texas politics for the New York Times. Lauren, thanks very much.
3: You're welcome.
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0: These days, Americans disagree on a lot of things, but in healthcare, there's actually a lot of common ground. One thing bringing people together, their disdain for healthcare companies known as pharmacy benefit managers.
1: There's no consistency. You know, the whole healthcare thing is just frustrating on a good day.
0: I'm Elsa Chang. That story on All Things Considered from NPR News.

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1: It's Here and Now, and it was 25 years ago today that the U.S. launched a war in Afghanistan against al-Qaeda and the Taliban in response to the September 11th attacks, a war that would drag on for nearly 20 years. Many Afghans helped the U.S. during those years, and for that, a lot of them got visas to resettle in America. Well, now U.S. immigration policies are upending the lives of these wartime allies again. NPR's Arzu Rezvani brings us a story of one Afghan woman. She asked NPR to use only her first initial because she fears retribution against family still living in Afghanistan.
2: A few months ago, 33-year-old S walked across a stage in a cap and gown. She accepted a law degree with one hand and held her 5-year-old's hand in the other as he bashfully followed her across the stage in a little gray suit. It was a rare moment of joy for a heartbroken mother. S's story begins in Afghanistan a few weeks after the September 11th attacks, when President George W. Bush addressed the nation.
3: Good afternoon. On my orders, the United States military has begun strikes against al-Qaeda terrorist training camps and military installations of the Taliban regime in Afghanistan.
2: As U.S. fighter jets dropped bombs on Kabul, S's family huddled in a corner of their home. They clutched a Quran, prayed for protection, and held each other through the shaking. The memories still linger.
4: It's just stuck in my mind. Whenever I hear a loud sound, even if a glass broken, that's where it takes me directly 25 years ago. At that spot, the same spot.
2: Soon after the war started, the Taliban government collapsed. American forces started sweeping cities and patrolling neighborhoods. S says she'd often chase Humvees and tanks rolling down her street.
4: I remember two times the driver stopped. He came out of the car, asked my name. He shake my hands and say, "How you know English?" And then I say, I read a book. And then he like encouraged me a lot. Go to school, earn your degrees. And I hope to see you one day in the U.S. It was pretty obvious that they were seeing a future on us.
2: S thrived in those years after the U.S. invaded Afghanistan. With the Taliban gone, she and other Afghan girls were finally allowed to go to school. She mastered English. She traveled, got married, had children. There were dark times along the way. S's husband grew abusive. Then he walked out on the family. But her education meant she could always support her family. NPR reviewed documents showing that for a few years, S worked as a linguist for the U.S. Drug Enforcement Administration, rooting out drug traffickers.
4: You know, I was so proud to be involved in that, help my community get rid of those drug dealers. So our job was identify those people, find them, arrest them. And it was not only drugs, it was human trafficking, people planning explosions, bombing, killing U.S. military.
2: That drug trade served as a lifeline for the Taliban. The group slowly recaptured large swaths of the country, and in August 2021, it all came to a head. Taliban fighters returned to Kabul, toppling the U.S.-backed Afghan government. It didn't take long before a group of them went looking for S.
4: It was not one, it was not two, it was not five, it was not 10. It was more than 14 Talibs staying with guns outside of my parents' house.
2: S snuck out of her home with her newborn, picked up her kids at a relative's house, and then rushed to the airport where the Biden administration's chaotic evacuations of U.S. personnel were underway. The scene around the airport was frantic. Thousands of Afghans flocked to various entrances, begging U.S. soldiers to let them access the runway. The Taliban moved through crowds, yelling at people and shooting. As a U.S. employee, S had orders first to help as an interpreter at the airport. She took her kids, hoping they could then catch a plane out. When they got there, they found a smaller entrance where a U.S. soldier was standing guard. He told her only U.S. employees could go in. The kids would come later.
4: I asked my mom, to stay with them. I'll go talk to them. Stay right here. I'll ask the U.S. soldier. I'll introduce myself, and I'll ask them. I'm a single mom. I need them, right? I'll go talk to them, and I'll come back.
2: S's daughter clutched her mother's leg, inconsolable. Her son clung to the other. S then made a fateful decision. She peeled her kids off, and with her newborn still strapped to her chest, went to convince the soldier to let them all enter.
4: The only thing that is with me each and every second, it doesn't go away from my eyes, is the moment that I untangled her hands and his hands, and I scream on them like, I'll come. I promise I'll come. Let me go. I'll promise I'll come. I wish I wouldn't have done that.
2: As she was making her case to the soldier, crowds around her grew rowdy. She says she got shoved past the soldier, and that was it. S's kids watched her and their baby brother disappear beyond the airport walls. Once inside, she says U.S. soldiers, amid growing chaos, hustled them onto a plane. It's been 5 years. S's kids are still in Afghanistan. From her apartment in Northern California, she calls them. Every morning, every night. Her daughter doesn't go to school anymore. The Taliban has again banned girls' education after age 12. Her son is recovering from surgery. He was born with a cleft foot. The baby boy, S, carried on her chest into the airport and onto America, is now a kindergartner. He knows his siblings only through these calls. For a time, S says she considered suicide, but she couldn't bring herself to do it, not with her youngest still with her. Every so often, during our interview, the five-year-old would set his toys aside. He'd come over.
4: Thank you, Bichu.
2: And wrap his arms around his mother.
4: Thank you. I'm okay.
2: Over the years, with the help of a lawyer, S has met with numerous lawmakers. She's written countless letters to State Department and White House officials pleading for help, but immigration processes dragged under President Biden. Then immigration policies tightened under President Trump. There was a moment last year when a lawsuit against the Trump administration cleared a path for family reunifications. After weeks of interviews and vetting, S's kids got clearance to join her in the U.S. Then, in a flash, it all fell apart.
5: Fox News alert, two National Guard troops have been shot in Washington near the White House.
2: An Afghan man, who, like S, was evacuated in 2021, was identified as the suspect. Hours later, Trump announced a permanent pause on immigration from, quote, third world countries. NPR asked the State Department about S's kids. A spokesperson said they couldn't comment on specific cases, adding, quote, there's no absolute right to bring alien friends or relatives to the United States. S has no idea when she'll hold her two kids again. She feels farther away from them than ever, but she's determined to keep fighting for them.
6: I know I will reunite them before I die. I'm not gonna give up under any circumstances, and I promise my kids, I promise myself. But this missing moments, nothing will replace it. Money, time, attention, love, it's irreplaceable.
2: The U.S. war in Afghanistan unlocked many doors for S. In many ways, that war led to her freedom. But 25 years later, it's all come at a huge cost. For her, for her children, and for the faith she once had in the U.S. government she once supported.
7: If you knew back then how this was going to go, do you think you would have worked for the U.S. government?
4: No. Absolutely not. I wouldn't trust them. So I used to trust them, trust the process, respect the rules, the laws, and I'd be patient. I was asked to be patient. I was patient. I was asked to follow the rules. I followed the rules. And I was asked to trust them. I'll never trust them again.
2: Arzu Rezvani, NPR News, Rockland, California.

0: have another story about Afghanistan you might want to tune into. It's about the more than 200 translators, drivers, reporters who evacuated from Afghanistan in 2021 as the U.S. withdrew. A new book details the lives of four young women who fled the country to come to the U.S.
1: Whenever I meet girls from Afghanistan here who are going to universities, who are pursuing their dream field, we always have this conversation. What would be our situation if we were in Afghanistan? All my friends, my classmates, my cousins that are not able to have this opportunity that I have right now.
0: Our co-host Indira Lakshmanan speaks with Mursal Rahim, an Afghan woman who now lives in America, and the book's author, Rebecca Blumenstein. You can find that conversation at hearnow.org.

Live from NPR News in Boston, I'm Steve Brown. A Tennessee death row inmate is awake and speaking after surviving two failed execution attempts. Krista Pike lived after executioners tried to administer two doses of pentobarbital last Wednesday. Her attorneys are heading to court today to seek more information from the Tennessee Department of Correction. They want a court order to preserve evidence from the attempted execution. Pike was sentenced to death for the 1995 beating and stabbing death of Colleen Slemmer. Israelis have gathered at intersections, bomb shelters, and the site of a music festival that Hamas-led militants overran 3 years ago today. The attack killed 1,200 people, saw 251 taken hostage, sparked the war in Gaza, and led to a spiral of conflicts across the Middle East. For Palestinians, today's anniversary brings another day of living with the results of Israel's retaliatory campaign in Gaza that has killed tens of thousands of people. Russian missiles and drones have pounded Kyiv and other Ukrainian regions, killing at least 21 civilians, including four children, and wounding around 60. Ukraine had anticipated the attack, with President Zelensky warning of a massive strike. Despite knowing about the looming attack, Ukraine couldn't completely fend it off. 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
1: It's Here and Now. The Chicago White Sox could be on their way to the American League Championship Series by the end of the day. It's baseball's Final Four. This after 3 years where they lost more than 100 games a season. The White Sox host the Cleveland Guardians this afternoon in Chicago, where Josh Nelson will be watching. He's host and producer of the Sox Machine podcast. Hey, Josh, hello.
2: Hello. It is 74, sunny on the south side of Chicago, and the excitement is an all-time high.
1: I can only imagine. So how did the White Sox turn this thing around in 1 year? I mean, the trades, the key players, what?
2: I think, yeah, the trade for this show being recorded in Boston, the Garrett Crochet trade, that really helped out the Red Sox last year. It's really helping the White Sox this year. Three everyday players for the White Sox are in their lineup today from that trade in Kyle Teal, Brady Montgomery, and Chase Mydroth. And in baseball, sometimes it clicks for young players. Let the kids play, and you never know what can unfold. And that's certainly happened for this White Sox team. It's a close-knit team. They often joke that they're more like a college baseball team than a major league baseball team. But the offense is impressed this year, and they're getting enough pitching to be 4-0 in this postseason, winning every game on the road.
1: Well, let me ask you about the pitching, right? The White Sox have been using relief pitchers to start games, and then they bring the starters later on. What's the strategy here for the rest of us who may not watch much?
2: Yeah, so for the White Sox, they have concerns in the starting pitching front. So what they decided was, we're going to go with one starting pitcher, Sean Burke, and then everybody else is going to be pitching out of the bullpen. There is this philosophy using analytics in baseball called times to the order penalty. The more times your opposing team's hitters face your pitchers, the more they get acclimated with their pitches and how fast that they throw. Well, if you only see my pitcher once, it's very hard to prepare. So that's what the White Sox are taking advantage of right now, is throwing 5-6 pitchers at an opposing team and making it tough to prepare for them.
1: Okay. And you mentioned the nature of this team, the atmosphere. Any big personalities for those of us who are going to be watching today? What big personalities on the team should we be watching?
2: Well, Miguel Vargas has been the White Sox best player this year. He'll be playing third base. But the unsung heroes, the folk legends of this team, Sam Antonacci will be leading off for the White Sox, and of course Chase Mydroth. They really amplify what this team has been about, and they hustle and they play hard every single game, and they never quit. And this White Sox team has been very resilient all season long. I would say those three, and of course for the international fans, Munetaka Murakami. He has brought another fan base to the White Sox that they'd never had before, over from Japan. And that's been really fun, too, to see all of his fans in Japan waking up and watching the highlights and jumping on the bandwagon here of what the White Sox have been doing.
1: Yeah, and Josh, I got 30 seconds here. How does it feel for you today?
2: Well, it feels like opening day 2.0, and when you cover this team every single day and you go through 121 loss season, to have today, man, it's a complete 180, and it makes the job so much fun.
1: All right. Josh, enjoy. Josh Nelson is host and producer of the Sox Machine podcast. Thanks for joining us.
2: Thank you.
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1: At the heart of it were two companies who had achieved great things technologically, but their stock price was way out of proportion to their actual economic value. And that got me thinking about how he got to where he got.
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2: I'm Robin Young in Boston. It's Here and Now. In 2021, Frances Haugen, then a 37-year-old Facebook engineer, leaked tens of thousands of pages of internal documents showing that Facebook used its algorithms to reward political extremism, ignored its own research on child and adult mental health, and more. It was a bombshell. In the years since, she's testified around the world pushing for social media safeguards. And this week, her dramatic whistleblower story hits the big screen in Aaron Sorkin's new The Social Reckoning.
3: I wanted to find out who radicalized my friend.
4: And?
3: We did.
2: That's actor Mickey Madison playing Frances in the film Frances Inspired. Now Frances Haugen and fellow whistleblower Brittany Kaiser are creating an initiative to pave the way for future whistleblowers. Frances, welcome back.
5: Hi, thank you for inviting me.
2: We're going to focus on your new initiative, but we were listening back to our conversation and remembering in your memoir talking about some health issues that you battled, losing a best friend in a terrible way. But things that kind of help build the backbone to where you could be a whistleblower. As you watch this film, what do you think about how you're portrayed, and have you been reflecting on, wow?
5: So one of the important things to remember in the movie is it's inspired by, not based on. And a lot of the choices where maybe there are small divergences from what actually happened in my day-to-day life, I think in many ways I really appreciate them because they help maybe in some ways less exoticize the experience that I had. It's one thing to see a story and be like, wow, you know, I don't know if I could ever do what I saw. And it's another to bring it down to a more maybe everyday scale and show more of that vulnerability that I think a lot of people imagine themselves experiencing if they were to confront a really extraordinary circumstance.
2: Yeah.
5: But Mickey Madison does a great job of portraying how does someone find strength to, you know, stand up to wrongdoing when they see it. And I think it does a great job of showing the friendship and the partnership that Jeff and I had, the journalist I worked with at the Journal, to bring all of that to light.
2: Yeah. In that little tiny clip, we had her saying something about, I wanted to find out how my friend was radicalized. We know that, you know, from our conversation, that part of what propelled you was, for instance, learning that Facebook had been determined by the UN to be responsible for a genocide in Myanmar because of, you know, the algorithms that were allowing, you know, false information and things like that to seep through the country. But did you actually have a friend who was radicalized?
5: So originally Facebook reached out to me about working at the company, and basically every person I talked to said, do not take this job. You'll be going literally against nation state actors. This is the playground they play on.
2: Yeah.
5: Like your phone will get tapped. You know, the people had been followed at train stations. But part of why I was willing to take that risk was I'd watched a friend really fall apart due to influences that he encountered online. And watching this, you know, smart, thoughtful person become consumed with conspiratorial thinking, that made it feel very, very personal.
2: Huh. And what you found, you know, as we were saying, that Facebook knew it was sending people down those rabbit holes. So that's 2021, and then we spoke in 2023. Here we are, 2026. And it feels like we have, you know, maybe gone to next level, because, for instance, with children, you know, children might be online and might be tormented by other children online, and that was a devastating problem for a lot of families. Now we have AI. We have thought of you so much with the CEOs of all these AI groups, you know, coming forward, and as Jill Lepore, the historian, said to us on the air, asking the government, can you please do something to stop us from killing people, you know, and with something we created. Your thoughts on seeing these people ostensibly begging for help?
5: In some ways, that's actually a really big step forward.
2: Mm-hmm.
5: So if we rolled back in time to the 1960s, part of why car companies didn't roll out more safety features was they were each individually afraid that if they were the first mover to talk about safety, people would ask, wait, cars are dangerous? Are your cars more dangerous than other people's? Similarly, a lot of the things that the AI companies are asking for, you know, just a couple weeks ago, Anthropic came out and said, we need independent auditors embedded in our companies that have full access to data, just like any employee would. Mm-hmm. And we need that to be a blanket protection across the industry. When I came forward in 2021, one of the key things I asked the Senate for was I said, hey, because each of us gets a personalized experience, the only people who see the truth are the people behind the curtain. Unless you have independent auditors with full access to data, just like an employee, there will always be an incentive to lie. But it still shows you we need to change our regulatory environment, because unless we have consistent rules across companies, you know, Mark Zuckerberg came out and said, if people think their models are dangerous, they should just not launch them. Well, we already know he doesn't think his things are dangerous.
2: Well, and you proven they are. Well, now let's look forward to your initiatives to help people be the whistleblower that you were. As we understand, we haven't seen the movie yet, can't wait. It's about how, you know, incredibly hard, painful, risky it is to do that. And I'm reminded, we actually spoke to John Tai, who was the State Department.
5: Oh, yeah, back in the day.
2: Yeah, mm-hmm. He was the whistleblower at the State Department who blew the whistle on the government having a, you know, secret spying on Americans. And he ended up providing legal support for other whistleblowers, including you. What is it that you now want to do to pass on to others in this initiative?
5: Most people who are listening probably aren't aware that, you know, your conversations with ChatGPT are not private. We can begin to build private tools that could be a companion to a whistleblower during that process where they're trying to figure out, do I actually want to do this? Because remember, one of the major things that whistleblowers face is internal cultures and companies that tell them everything is fine. Mm. One of the areas that Brittany and I are exploring is how we can use AI in order to walk beside a whistleblower as they go on that journey. Because even knowing, you know, I have a plan that I've been able to iterate on a couple times, that can give people the confidence to go and collect the information they need.
2: Which that sounds great, but then I've wanted to ask you, what we are learning about AI is that AI has been raised to tell you what it thinks you want to hear.
5: One of the things that I think is we always have to be careful when we talk about AI is AI can be approached in a lot of different ways. And one of the most useful ways to use AI is to say, tell me why I'm wrong, right? Like, be explicit in soliciting negative feedback. Tell me my weak points. We are not 100% passive. And the things that we seed our chatbots with influence the outcomes.
2: So be aware. Don't be passive. I love that.
5: Mm-hmm.
2: What else are you trying to pass on to potential whistleblowers?
5: One of the reasons why I think the social reckoning is so important, especially like at this moment in time, is we are entering an era where the last line of defense between us and potentially very, very, very negative outcomes from things like superintelligence is whether or not internal employees speak the truth. The more that we can normalize the idea that if you see something, you should say something, it's going to be important for us to get the whistleblowers that we as a society need to make sure that AI stays aligned with the common good.
2: Frances Haugen, I want to listen to something you told us back in 2023. Now, again, we're now seeing CEOs asking for guardrails. This is after I asked you if you felt you'd made some change because of your whistleblowing. Let's listen.
4: I want to be real clear. We have still not passed any major laws since I came forward in the United States. We need to pass laws that say, hey, you can't hide from us anymore.
2: How would that look?
5: Great question. So one of the major Facebook whistleblowers who came forward after I came forward is Arturo Bejar. And I think right now, of the proposals around how to structure transparency, I really enjoy his framing around public health metrics. So one of the big complaints that Arturo Bejar detailed was he said, Facebook loves to point at all the child safety features they've launched, but they never judge any of those features against whether or not they actually move the problems that they're supposed to be addressing. If we had a public health approach where we surveyed, you know, children and said, did you experience bullying on these sites in the last week? Did you get sent an unwanted sexual message in the last week? And how prevalent each of those problems is on, say, Snapchat or TikTok or Discord, suddenly you can compare apples to apples. Mm. And that's how you innovate to a safer world, not just through having, you know, the government come save us.
2: But just quick, who does the questioning? Who does the reporting of the results?
5: Well, you could have individual states say, we're going to pay to go survey kids. Like, it's not that expensive to run meaningful surveys.
2: Yeah.
5: You don't have to wait for a national law. You don't have to wait for the companies to comply. you can just go out there and say that these are areas that we should begin shining light on, even if we can't get access to full research data.
2: Just great to talk to you. Frances Haugen, Facebook whistleblower, whose story inspired Aaron Sorkin's The Social Reckoning. She's also working on initiatives with fellow tech whistleblower Brittany Kaiser to do something about the effects of social media. Frances, congratulations on the film, and thank you so much for talking with us.
5: Thank you for inviting me.
2: You're listening to Here and Now.

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1: It's Here and Now. It is 3 years to the day after Hamas militants attacked Israeli settlements and a music festival near the Gaza border. They killed some 1,200 people and took 251 hostages. It's often been called Israel's 9/11. Israeli Prime Minister Benjamin Netanyahu responded by attacking Gaza, pledging total victory. So far, 74,000 Palestinians have been killed, according to the Gaza Health Ministry. It has also left Netanyahu fighting for his political life ahead of elections this month. Let's get an update now from Natan Gutman. He's Washington, D.C. correspondent for Israeli Public Broadcasting. Natan, welcome back.
2: Thank you very much, Scott.
1: So how is the country, including the politicians, talking about October 7th on this third year after?
2: Well, Israelis are traumatized like they've never been before. And we see that especially on these Remembrance Days, on the anniversaries. And this trauma, in many senses, changed the Israeli calculus, the way Israelis look at their own region, at their own political system. They lost this sense of confidence that was basically the basis of Israel's existence, this promise that even though you're living in a difficult area, you will always have a strong military that will protect you, that the war will be outside your borders, that you'll be safe in your homes. And they also lost trust in the government and in Netanyahu and in all the institutions that were supposed to help Israelis and save Israelis and prevent this attack. And that's why it's playing out also in the political system as we approach the elections.
1: Yeah. There are some news reports that Israel's allies warned about October 7th in advance. How has the Prime Minister Netanyahu responded to this?
2: Yes, this is a very touchy issue in Israel because Israelis are looking at this information and saying, well, the evidence was there. He just made the wrong calculation or decided to ignore it or didn't understand the severity of the moment. And therefore, it is a failure of Netanyahu. Having said that, we're not seeing it impact in the polls. It doesn't seem to be shifting voters from one side to another.
1: Yeah. And what do the polls look like right now?
2: They seem deadlocked, but to understand this deadlock, you have to understand the Israeli political system. It's a coalition system. And both blocks, the Netanyahu bloc and we'll call it the anti-Netanyahu bloc, seem to be the same size. But it also ignores the fact that there is a measurable sized Arab bloc of Arab voters that are outside of this two-block calculation because none of the parties wants to see Arab parties as their coalition partners right now. At the end of the day, the question will be which one, whether it's Netanyahu or his main rival Eisenkot, can figure out a way of getting support from the outside in order to form the next coalition.
1: Well, we spoke to you, Natan, not long ago about Gadi Eisenkot, the main opponent of Netanyahu. Can you talk a little bit more about Eisenkot's vision of a different Israel?
2: Well, that's, I think, the interesting question about this, because he doesn't really have a vision for a different Israel in terms of policy, in terms of how to deal with Gaza, with Iran, with Lebanon. But he does come with a promise to be different than Netanyahu, to be honest, to be accountable. The main issue he's running about on is Netanyahu failed to protect the Israelis and is now refusing to show any kind of accountability, including by forming a national inquiry committee to find out how Israel failed on October 7th. But in terms of policy, in terms of what people around the world are looking at, will he deal with the Palestinian issue any differently? There is no great difference there.
1: Yeah. And we are reading about continual strikes on Gaza, even though a ceasefire was signed a year ago. In Israel, how is this being talked about by the regular people? You know, does this war seem far from over?
2: Well, I think for most Israelis, the war ended a year ago in the moment that the last hostages were released from the tunnels of Hamas in Gaza, and Israelis could breathe a sigh of relief. Now, Israel currently occupies more than 50% of the Gaza Strip, but the intense fighting is over. And Israelis mostly lost interest in this war. They would like to see a better solution. They would like to see progress in President Trump's 20-point plan to end the Israeli presence in Gaza, to disarm Hamas, to rebuild Gaza. But it's not a big priority for Israelis right now.
1: Yeah. And Natan, finally, if I may, do you have a personal reflection on October 7th you can share?
2: Well, I was here in Washington, where I'm posted, and of course, the news it was shocking. Everyone has a story. Maybe I should share that of my colleague Ayelet Arnin, a young assistant editor at our news department, who was one of the people at the Nova Music Festival, and she was murdered in the shelter where she was hiding with other young Israelis who just came to celebrate. And she was a brilliant and kind and a wonderful young editor.
1: We've been talking to Natan Goodman, DC correspondent for Israeli Public Broadcasting. Natan, thank you once again.
2: Thank you, Scott.
1: And tomorrow on the show, we'll hear from one former resident of Gaza on his reflections 3 years on and his hopes for rebuilding. Here and Now is a production of NPR and WBUR.

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1: From APM American Public Media, this is Performance Today. I'm Valerie Kaler. What is your experience with recurring dreams? My go-tos are about to go on stage in a play I do not know, showing up for a final exam for a class I forgot to go to all semester, and the classic, my teeth are all falling out. Now, these lean more toward nightmare than dream, but what if you had a recurring dream that was so delightful you thought, that would make a great movie? Akira Kurosawa did just that. His 1990 film, Yume, or Dreams, is a silver screen window into his subconscious. On the way this hour, music inspired by Kurosawa's dreamscapes. This music begins with what almost sounds like the repetition of a music box, but it's William Wolfram at the piano playing a musical picture by Franz Liszt, a piece called Forest Murmurs.

The piano just whispers and shimmers like wind through the leaves. Pianist William Wolfram played Waldesrauschen, or Forest Murmurs, the first of two concert etudes by Franz Liszt. We've got more Liszt on the way. Ava Polgár plays the Hungarian Rhapsody No. 6 later this hour. From APM, American Public Media, this is Performance Today, taking you to concerts around the world. I'm Valerie Kaler. Let's enter the world of dreams. Imagine a wedding procession of foxes during a sunny rainstorm, dolls dancing among the peach blossoms, or a simple village of water mills full of beloved elders. Japanese filmmaker Akira Kurosawa had those recurring dreams throughout his life, and in 1990, he turned eight of his dreams into a film called Yumi, or Dreams. Each vignette follows a surrogate Kurosawa as he experiences the dream, from being a young boy seeing the foxes in the rain to a young man in a peaceful village full of watermills. In 2024, Ian Cusson wrote the piece we're about to hear, based on three of Kurosawa's dreams. It begins with Sunshine Through the Rain, the dream about a little boy seeing that woodland wedding of foxes and begging forgiveness of the foxes under a rainbow. The New Orford String Quartet playing Yume by Ian Cusson.

Yume, or Dreams, by Ian Kusan. Music inspired by the 1990 film of the same name by Akira Kurosawa. Kusan based each of the three movements of his piece on one of Kurosawa's dreams. We ended with Village of the Watermills, a dream about a young man in a utopian village full of watermills and a joyful funeral procession for one of the community's elders. Ian Kusan wrote that quartet in 2024 for the New Orford String Quartet, who gave that concert at the Isabel Bader Center for the Performing Arts in Kingston, Ontario. Always interested in your thoughts on the new music we play on our show? Drop us a note using the contact button on the PT page at yourclassical.org. In a moment, a symphony in two parts, music that is wandering and music that is going somewhere.

Next, a symphony from a composer who was more or less unknown outside his home country till he was about 50 years old. Witold Lutosławski was born in Warsaw, Poland in 1913, exceptionally talented both as pianist and composer. And in 1937, he graduated from the Warsaw Conservatory with degrees in both. And then the war. Throughout the Nazi occupation of Poland in World War II, he scraped together a living by playing cafe gigs. His star did not rise after the war either, unfortunately. The communist regime said his first symphony was formalist and banned his modern works. So it was back to scraping together a living, which he did by writing mostly movie music and children's songs. In the mid-1950s, the political stranglehold loosened, and his music started to be heard beyond Poland. And he got more adventurous again. Here's a piece he was commissioned to write by the Los Angeles Philharmonic in 1992. It would be the last symphony he composed. Let's visit Frankfurt, Germany, for a performance of Witold Lutosławski's Symphony No. 4, recorded live at the Grand Hall of the Old Opera. Dalia Staszewska conducts the Frankfurt Radio Symphony Orchestra.

Dalia Staszewska led the Frankfurt Radio Symphony Orchestra in the Symphony No. 4 by Polish composer Witold Lutosławski. That Symphony No. 4, like a lot of what Lutosławski wrote in his final 30 years, could be described as having a two-part format: preparation followed by main event. First, you're intrigued, filled with anticipation, maybe even a little impatient. There's a melody, but it keeps getting interrupted. Things get more and more unpredictable, and yet the melody persists, keeps coming back and growing, till finally, part two delivers the goods. Symphony No. 4 by Witold Lutosławski. In a moment, Czardasz. This is Performance Today from APM.

We're about to hear a highlight for solo piano by Franz Liszt, his Hungarian Rhapsody No. 6. Liszt wrote this music in the style of a csárdás, a Hungarian folk dance performed by a couple. A traditional csárdás and Liszt's Rhapsody both begin with a slow, dignified section called a lassú.

Now, if this was a dance performance of a chardash, we get to watch the dancer's feet contend with the tempo as it increases over time. But as a piece of music, that increase in tempo makes the pianist's fingers have to fly faster and faster without getting tangled up. Let's hear it. Classical music borrowing, as it so often does, from traditions of folk music. The Hungarian Rhapsody No. 6 by Franz Liszt, played for us in concert by pianist Eva Polgár.

Hungarian Rhapsody No. 6 by Franz Liszt. He modeled it after the traditional csárdás form, which is a Hungarian folk dance performed by a couple. We heard that Hungarian Rhapsody performed by pianist Eva Polgár in concert at Georgia State University Perimeter College in Clarkston, Georgia.

This spring, I invite you to join me on an in-person musical tour of Germany and Prague. We will attend three of the world's premier classical music events, the Dresden and Prague Spring Music Festivals and the Beethoven Festival in Leipzig. 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

0: 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We will not be taking phone calls or emails during today's program.
1: Hello and welcome to Line One, Your Health Connection. I am your guest host, Hannah Flohr. And today on the show, we're talking about a new program at the Anchorage Police Department where people who have experience with addiction do outreach to get people into treatment. Overdose deaths in the U.S. have been declining in the last couple of years, but Alaska is behind the curve. Addiction and substance misuse are a real issue in the state, and they overlap with other issues like homelessness and public safety and police violence. I report on homelessness in Anchorage, and there is a portion of the homeless population here that has been unhoused for years. And officials with the mayor's office say those people often need behavioral health care like addiction treatment. In covering the city's homeless response, I heard about a new program at the police department where people in recovery from substance use are doing outreach work to help those with addiction issues. I passed the story along to health reporter Rachel Cassandra since it's kind of more her wheelhouse. And she is here with me today to talk about the program. And the show is actually going to look a little different than usual. We'll be playing tape from her story. We'll be playing tape she didn't include in her story. So let us know if you like it and if you'd like to hear more like this. You can email us at line1@alaskapublic.org. Hi, Rachel.
2: Hi, Hannah. I'm really excited to be here.
1: Yeah, thanks for being here. So just a note, this is a pre-recorded show, so listeners are not going to be able to call in or email questions. So, Rachel, you recently reported this story, and you're also working on a national version of the story for NPR. And I mentioned that the topic is kind of more in your wheelhouse. That's why I passed it to you. What is it that you generally report on?
2: Yeah, totally. So I report on anything health and mental health statewide I can report on, but I have kind of a special interest in stories that center on people experiencing addiction. And I've also done a bunch of reporting lately on programs that use peers to help people in recovery. And we'll get a little more into that later. But I've just reported on how powerful it is to have someone who has experienced addiction helping you through that process if you're wanting to start it.
1: So tell me, what is this program? It's a peer support program through the Anchorage Police Department.
2: Yes. So this program is a pilot program. The Anchorage Police Department got some grant funding, so they'll be working on this for like a year and a half. And the police department has had what they call their HOPE team that does outreach in homeless encampments mostly. And so far, that's been a police officer and a social worker. And they've been doing some really great work. I know a little bit less about that, but I know, you know, you've reported a bit on it. Wesley has reported a bit on it. And now that team has a peer going out with them. So it's someone from True North Recovery is the partner for this program. And it's a peer in recovery who, yeah, again, is just able to help people walk through that process.
1: Okay. And so I mentioned at the top that today's Line One is going to look a little different. Usually we have a few guests in here. Often it's a live show and people can call in. Today, it's just you and I talking. And I know you have a bunch of tape that didn't make it into the story. So we're going to get some sort of behind the scenes. Who is it that we're going to be hearing from?
2: For the most part, we will be hearing from two peers. One is Josh Engel. And before they even had this pilot program, they already started working a little bit with peers. If we're talking about that phase of things, we'll call it like the pre-pilot. And that was, you know, a peer going out with the outreach team twice a week or just getting referrals from the police department to help people get into services. And so Josh Engel was the peer during that phase and also right when they started this program. We'll also hear from Adam Brown. He's the current full-time peer who's working with the force. And so he does outreach, but he also does a lot of follow-up when he'll get referrals from the police department, things like that. And we will hear from Lieutenant Brian Fuchs. He is the lieutenant who's in charge of this program. So he's working kind of like under the chief of

0: police at APD running this program. And then we'll also hear from a couple of people in the field. We're not going to name them because we're trying to protect their privacy, but those are people that we'll hear when I went out with Josh when he was doing outreach. We'll hear from, you know, someone he talked to. And then we'll also hear from someone that Adam was bringing to a detox facility while I was shadowing him.
1: Okay, I want to hear some of this tape.
2: Just so you know, I got a lady with me. Her name's Rachel. She's from the media source. So I got a mic on me right now, just so you know. Okay. So what's up?
3: Oh, not much. We can chop it up. What are we doing?
2: Yeah? It's going to be tough. I'm not going to say, like you said, like, I'm not going to say, nope, can't have, like, I'm never going to say that when it comes to things, but it's going to be tough. As far as you guys going together to, like, a detox program.
0: So Josh and I were at an Anchorage encampment when I was recording that. We showed up with, like, donuts or muffins, something like that, some emergency supplies. And this was a couple Josh had already been in touch with, so he knew that they were interested in a detox program.
2: If you guys are both ready, both of you, I say let's do that. Like, let's set it up and so, like, it can be done at the same time, you know what I mean? And like, and then we can start working that process. It just won't be in the same building, bottom line. It's been a long time coming, right? It was about a year ago when we first met. You want some of these? Like emergency blankets or something? I got another one somewhere. Here. Okay. Well, is that what we want to do?
0: So in Josh's outreach work, you heard him offering an emergency blanket. Like, his main job is to get people into rehab and detox programs if they want to. But it's also just connecting people to resources and safety, however they define it. That's all part of the larger picture of getting people stable, because that also helps them be in a place where they could think about making a big change in their life, like going to detox or starting recovery. And so it was fall when we went out, and Josh was also thinking about winter coming when he was visiting the encampments.
2: I mean, you know it's coming. That white powdery stuff is coming.
3: I'm not worried about that.
2: I know you're not. Well,
3: full soul and stuff.
2: I know, but I swear every single time we talk, like, almost there, almost there. I know you are, but...
1: I've been out with outreach workers in homeless encampments many times in my reporting, and that feels different. I want to say he almost feels a little pushier.
0: Yeah, so that was also something Lieutenant Fuchs talked about when I sat down with him at APD.
4: When you sit down and you have a conversation with them, it's a totally different ballgame to see them work, right? And their ability to relate to people that are in addiction, and they have this really unique ability to be as tough as they need to be based on the person they're dealing with, and as soft as they need to be, right? And they can go up and down this range where we really can't do that, because as soon as you get tough with somebody as a police officer, man, they shut down, right? And they don't want to talk anymore because now, like, I'm going to go into handcuffs, I'm going to get arrested.
1: It's interesting. I almost feel like this program, it feels kind of like social work. And I'm curious, you know, I know it's grant-funded, but still, it's a lot of effort, it's a lot of resources that the police department is putting into it. And do you have an idea why the police department is interested in this?
0: Yeah, that's a great question. So backing up a little bit, the current police chief appointed by Mayor LaFrance is Sean Case. And a big part of how he runs the force is trying to aim at fixing the root of the problem, not just doing these same kind of like arrest and release cycles over and over. And Hannah, this clip is from your interview with him.
5: You know, traditionally, when I grew up in law enforcement, there was kind of one answer to every problem: handcuffs. You know, if you committed a crime, we'd put handcuffs on you, we'd take you to jail, and that was kind of the simple solution. The problem is, what we've learned over the years is that's not going to fix everything. And we have some pretty significant underlying issues that I think we're all aware of.
0: So Lieutenant Fuchs is under John Case and in charge of this particular peer program. And he described a few reasons that a program like this makes sense for public safety and reducing crime, which are main goals of the police department.
4: So part of it is intercepting and doing the enforcement piece, keeping the dealers and the drugs from coming in the community, and we have units that do that work. But also there's the piece where it's like, let's work on the people that have these horrible addictions, and let's help them break those addictions so that demand goes down, right? And so we can attack it at both ends.
0: Kind of like what Sean Case was talking about, the lieutenant pointed out that you can't arrest your way out of every problem. That's just not always a solution, and sometimes it worsens things. So in the past, I asked the lieutenant kind of like how things would go normally if an officer was, you know, out on patrol, say, and they met up with someone who they knew could benefit from recovery. Like, what did that look like? And he shared this.
4: I have Bill Smith here, and he really needs to get into treatment. These are some of the behaviors that why we had contact with him. He's not violent, but he needs help. Well, Bill Smith's got to fill out 50 forms. He needs to go online. I'm like, I'm in a tent, like in Davis Park. Like, he can't do any of those things, right? So now you're just frustrating the officers, right? Because as much as people may not think this, the cops really want to help people.
0: Those kinds of experiences, he said, you know, could prevent an officer from trying to do the same thing again because they don't want to, like, hit that barrier, disappoint someone. And overall, those kinds of things contribute to burnout, right? And so that's, like, kind of another silver lining of, like, that could happen from this program is you're reducing burnout because cops have another option besides either arresting people or just letting them sit in this place where they clearly need help, but they can't help them.
1: And you're talking about burnout with the police officers, but one of the things that I hear over and over and over again in reporting on homelessness is people tell me they're not actually going to help. They're just going to make me fill out those 50 forms and then I'm not going to get the help. And so I think that that is also a real impediment, that feeling of like there's nowhere to go. I just have to go through this process, but there's not going to be anything at the end of it. And it sounds like this peer support maybe helps them see that there's going to be something available to them more quickly.
0: Yeah, I think when we're talking about mental health care and especially immediate care, like something like a detox program, like we want all those programs to be really, we call it low barrier, where you can just walk in and get help. But in reality, like there are very few programs like that, even in the country. Like there's always all this red tape. So Josh on the peer support side told me a little bit about his frustrations with the addiction and recovery side of things. He called it a chasing your tail or toilet bowl effect.
6: You have this like problem that goes around and around and around, and it's like you get help, you get a little bit better, you discharge, you're back where you're at, it gets bad again, you go get help. Like, where do we interrupt that at? You know, I think a good starting point to interrupt that is when somebody is willing to get the help, and then you have to be willing and able to walk that all the way through.
1: So, you know, it sounds like one of the points of the program is getting people help with addiction, reducing demand for drugs. Are there other reasons the police department is interested in this program?
0: So, yeah, there's another big public safety component that the lieutenant mentioned when I talked to him.
4: The reality of this is that active addiction often leads to other crimes, 100%. Whether it's theft, assault, rape, whatever, it's just, it leads to other crimes.
0: Yeah, when I was doing a little bit of research for this story, you know, I know that drugs and alcohol are part of a lot of crimes, and I was kind of surprised how high, like, for common crimes in Alaska, drugs and alcohol are involved in about 60% of those.
1: Wow.
0: That's according to data from the Mental Health Trust Authority. So one function of this program is also to prevent that public safety ripple effect. Like, drugs and alcohol and addiction in a community just,
1: ripples out.
0: Yeah, it ripples out.
1: So it sounds like there are a bunch of reasons that this is great for the community, but I am curious how peers are actually getting people into the programs. You know, it's the tape that you were playing earlier of the man talking to the couple in the park. He had known them for a year, and he was kind of pushing them and saying it's always we're almost ready. So, like, how do they get past that? How do they get over the hurdle and get them into treatment?
0: Recovery, it can be a really, really long journey. You can't go to rehab for people or make them go into programs. And Adam Brown he's the peer who's full-time with the force right now. And he says, like, in order for his own sanity, he kind of tries to focus on making sure people can, like, recognize his vehicle, getting his number to anyone and everyone who might know someone who might be interested in recovery at some point. And who might need help getting into a program.
1: So he's really playing the long game.
0: It is the long game. You'll hear from him a little bit kind of why that makes sense and how it impacts the structure of the program.
7: And that's an important part of it too, is staying in contact and doing that so that, you know, when that time comes, we're on it. You know, that moment of desperation, my sponsor equated it to being a window. It opens and closes really quick. And so you want to be able to jump on that opportunity as soon as possible.
0: So that window, like, that doesn't mean tomorrow. That doesn't mean next week. That means now. So later you'll hear a tape from when I went out with him. But he, at that point, he kind of dropped everything to drive someone to a detox program who didn't have a ride, because if you don't give someone a ride when they're ready, you might lose your window. And that could be weeks, months, a year. Like, who knows?
1: So you're playing the long game, but it's not necessarily like this is going to come through in 2 years. It's like this could come through at any moment. So I have to be really, really paying attention. And I have to be very, very patient until that moment.
0: Yes. Yeah. And one of the things Adam said to me is like, he's kind of not been able to keep up with his paperwork for his new program. He has to do a lot of documentation because, like, when someone calls or texts him and says, I want to get into detox, he just drops everything and he goes, because that could completely change someone's life. And that opportunity might not be there Monday when he's next at work.
1: Hmm. How is he finding these people in the first place? When I'm reporting on homelessness, like, it can be hard to just walk up to people and be like, hi, how you doing? How is he establishing who he is, getting to the point, you know, there's obviously he's putting a year of work into establish that trust, but like, how's he even finding the people he wants to trust him in the first place?
0: So he is doing outreach work. And what that means is that he shows up with an officer and a social worker and they go into the encampment. And I think it has been a big adjustment for him, because before this, his job was working at True North, where he saw people who wanted to enter recovery, but they were coming into the facility asking for help. Super different. So now he's walking in encampments and introducing himself. I think the HOPE team has done a lot of work to establish trust in a lot of these places. A lot of that is that they're bringing people resources and they're not going in and arresting a bunch of people. The cop is there, but they have some leeway from APD to not necessarily arrest people. Like, this is sort of part of the greater goals of APD. So they have, yeah, just a little more flexibility. And so another piece I wanted to talk about a little bit is just when I talked to the lieutenant, he also talked about the potential this program has when they're expanding it because of the access that police have. So if you think about it, you know, if you're a police officer, like, how many times you might interact with someone who needs help like this?
4: If you're on a call for service and you have this big event, and let's say it's a domestic violence assault and there's multiple victims, whatever, right? Like, there's no counselors going into that situation, right? There's no substance, there's no behavior health folks going in there. Oh, but there are, they're mine, right? And they're in there at the tip of the spear. And now I've got peers that can go in there and immediately assess the situation and provide services. Like,
0: yeah, just to be clear, that tip of the spear idea that, you know, an officer could bring in a peer or get in touch with a peer, like, that's not happening yet. Right now they're at the outreach phase of the program. So they're going out to encampments. They are getting some referrals. And I think they even talked to the health department recently, in case people at the health department come across people who might want help from a peer. But they're, you know, sort of this next phase, the lieutenant said they're starting to educate other kinds of police officers in the department about how peers could help, like what their, you know, powers are basically as a part of the team.
4: So overall, the goal is to have a team that can provide this service at the highest level for the department and really affect change with folks who are in active addiction, to lessen the burden on the community. And when I mean the community, I mean not only the first responders, but the city, their neighbors, right? Their family, right? Their friends, their, you know, the person they meet on the sidewalk or the person they run into walking their dog on the street, right? Like, having a life that is manageable versus being in active addiction, that's like night and day.
1: That's interesting. It really meshes with the reporting I did on the mobile crisis team, which is housed at the Anchorage Fire Department. And, you know, usually the fire department is responding to health crises, but they have this team that goes out for behavioral health crises as well. And what I understand is that really takes the pressure off of emergency rooms, and the team is then funneling those crises into care, and they're working in conjunction with a bunch of different departments. So it sounds like the sort of holistic approach where people are working with different departments, they're working with different resources in making the sort of recovery more efficient.
0: Yeah, I mean, having people in crisis enough that they might want to go to an emergency room, like, that's the most expensive kind of care possible. And it's also, like, not great for people, right? If you are wanting to detox from substance use, like, it's so much better to go to a detox facility where that's all they do versus, you know, showing up at an emergency room, being in a hospital, like, brightly lit hospital with, like, all this chaos and just getting sort of kind of the minimum amount of care to prevent serious health impacts.
1: Well, it is time to take a short break. 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I'm Hannah Flohr, and I'm here in the studio with Rachel Cassandra. And up next, we're going to get into more of the nitty-gritty about what the program looks like. And we'll also hear some recordings from the field when Rachel Cassandra did her ride-along with the full peer team.
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0: This is a nationwide test of the emergency alert system issued by the Federal Emergency Management Agency, covering the United States from 2:20 to 2:40 p.m. Eastern Time. This is only a test. No action is required by the public.
1: And so I said before, he's mostly doing outreach where he's going to encampments and talking with people. On the day that I did the ride along with him, he was not doing outreach because he had so many referrals of people who are interested in treatment that he needed to catch up and just do that. So the day I met him, the first thing on his plate was he was planning to meet with an unhoused couple. We were heading to McDonald's so he could kind of meet with them. They were both interested in detox. And then we were kind of in the parking lot. He was texting them, trying to get in touch, and they weren't getting back to him.
2: The subscriber you were trying to reach is not available. Please leave your message after the tone.
3: Hey, it's Adam from True North Recovery. Been trying to reach you, but right now I have to drive somebody up to Wasilla. I will be back in a couple of hours, and I would love an opportunity to sit down and talk with you guys and make a plan so that you can change. Please give me a call back at your earliest convenience.
1: So a lot of his job is just, like we said before, just staying in touch. You know, when someone's life is in crisis, when they have an active substance use disorder, when they're unhoused, like, their life's not predictable. There could be a lot of chaos. Like, one moment they're ready to go to detox, the next moment, like, he can't get in touch with them. That's, like, very normal. Later on, he found out that couple's phone had died, right? So, like, you don't have a home, you don't have an easy place to charge your phone. These are, like, lots of small things can kind of interfere with your progress.
4: Yeah, I have certainly found that in my reporting on homelessness. So what happens when he hits a dead end like that? It sounds like, you know, you're talking about the window, really wanting to jump on that window. The window was open for this couple. Then they have a dead phone. Did the window stay open? Was he able to, like, find them, follow up?
1: Yeah, I actually didn't check with him about that couple, so I'm not sure how that turned out. But he, you know, he said in his message, I've got to take someone to Wasilla to a detox center. That was him already pivoting to the next person on his list. So he always, you know, it seems like even though this program is new, he already always has way too much on his plate than he can handle. So he just, you know, goes to the next thing. So he got in touch with another guy who he had heard was, you know, ready to go to detox, someone he'd met before, even brought in to detox before, but the guy had left the program early.
3: I'm right around the corner then. I'll be there in literally 3 minutes.
5: Okay. Thank you, Adam.
3: You got it, my man. I'll
5: appreciate
3: see you soon. I'm glad you called, brother.
5: Yeah, thank you. Thank you, Adam. I apologize for leaving early last time.
1: So yeah, he was apologizing because the last time Adam brought him to detox, he left. You know, sometimes it takes a while to stick.
3: That's okay,
5: I'm
3: man.
5: I'm thankful that you're helping me again, though. And this time I'm going to make sure I stay.
3: Yeah,
5: I'm
3: man.
5: Not gonna
3: I mean,
5: leave this time.
3: Yeah, you know, just kind of figure out what thought process you're having, man, and talk to somebody about it. You know, look, man, I never stayed in a detox a day in my life, right? So, and you know, you and I have known each other for a while, man, and I will always continue to support you, you know?
5: I appreciate you.
3: Yeah,
5: I'm going to try to go from detox to treatment this time. I'm going to try to talk to the case managers out there and ask them if
3: you could do a bed to
5: you
3: bed.
5: You know, they could help me.
3: Yeah.
5: Yeah.
3: I think that's your best bet, man, because if you leave detox and you go back to the same people, places, and things, your chances of success are very, very, very slim, you know?
5: Yeah, I'm tired of being on the streets and using them.
4: That's so interesting that Adam said he had never stayed in detox a day in his life. So he got sober, but it wasn't through one of these treatment programs.
1: Yes. He told me later how he got sober. It was in, like, abandoned building he was squatting in, and he just cold turkeyed it, which is really dangerous. It's not recommended. You can die. But that is how he did it. And he left detox programs. And I was also a little surprised because I was like, wouldn't you want to say, like, you know, sometimes it takes a few times or, like, you know, and not say, like, that never worked out for me. But I think that's a lot of when I'm with peers, like, they just know so much that I don't know. And he's also done a lot of training. So, you know, he's really thinking about his impact. And he shared a lot of what he was thinking about before this guy got on in his car. And we'll get to hear some of that tape later. But, you know, he's thinking about the particular things that are kind of interfering with this man's sobriety and kind of walked him through some of those.
4: In a really specific way.
1: Yes. So, yeah, he was especially concerned because, you know, he's known this man for a while. He's even brought him to detox before. And he doesn't really let people into his feelings, his emotions. And that is one big piece of recovery is you've got to kind of, I mean, I don't know. I can't speak to that. Really, but like it makes sense to me that it would be a big part of recovery is like so much of using substances, it's like medicating things in your life. I really see it as like kind of only being self-medicating in a way that's more harmful to your body than other ways you could do it. But there's stuff down there that you have to sort through. And if you don't do that, you know, are you ever really going to be able to be in recovery?
4: So I know that the peers are going out with a HOPE team, and part of the HOPE team includes a social worker. Tanya is on the HOPE team. She's a social worker. So, like, what is it that the social worker is doing that's distinct from the peer? Why do we need both of those things?
1: So that's a good question. And we've talked about, you know, at this point, like, a couple of things, including, like, the lieutenant flag that peers can kind of dial up the pressure, be a little, have a little bit of that, like, tough older brother or sister vibe. Right. But Josh, who has been a peer support in this program, he talks about just how the lived experience that peers have makes them especially poised to help someone.
6: You know, from the 15 years of bad decisions that I made in my life and the lifestyle I lived, like, I got a lot of experience and knowledge from that, that you only get from living that life, you know. And so, I mean, it, just to like the outreach stuff, like, who better to do outreach and work with somebody that lives in a tent than somebody that used to live in a tent.
1: And, you know, Josh said there's a lot of people he's met doing outreach and that kind of thing who only feel comfortable talking to peers. Like, he'll get stuff like, they'll be like, well, you don't know what it's like. And he's like, actually, I do. And this is my story. And he'll also pull people kind of away from the officer. You know, people with substance use disorders have, at a minimum, like, very complex relationships with police. Like, mm-hmm. Because we criminalize drugs and criminalize, like, drinking in public spaces, say, like, when you have a full addiction, it changes your relationship with the substance so that in order to feel okay, you have to do that substance. So if I'm in active use, in order to feel okay that day, I have to, you know, use this substance, and that substance is illegal, right? So there's a lot of people who don't feel comfortable with an officer and maybe even a social worker.
4: Mm-hmm. I can see how the peer is also kind of proof that it would work, proof that it's possible to get sober.
1: Yes, exactly. They're irrefutable proof that, like, you can live a more sober or sober life and be okay.
4: Which maybe is something that's kind of hard to believe if you are in active addiction.
1: Exactly. I am sure that it just feels like an insurmountable mountain.
4: And this program is just for, this grant-funded pilot program is just for folks who are unhoused in encampments. Do you know if there are plans to broaden out? Because I, you know, there are people with active addiction who are housed.
1: Yeah, I do know mostly they're focused on the encampment outreach, but I do know that they've started going to things like health fairs and that kind of thing. Adam started going to that. I don't know if they have more plans for outreach. I do know they have plans that pretty soon they're going to be bringing on another full-time peer. And we'll get to that, like, a little bit later about their ideas about expansion.
4: Okay. You know, Adam is keeping track of all of these people that he's had contact with, trying to follow up with them. I'm assuming so then people have his number. They're, like, passing his number on to other people. Like, is there a bit of a word-of-mouth situation going on? What's happening?
1: Yeah, he passes out his number to everyone, often is giving people his cards multiple times because they may lose them, that kind of thing. But that's a huge piece of his work. He wants everybody to know his number and even, like, you know, is hoping that as he gets more integrated in the force, like, other people can give it out too, and they can give it in a low-pressure way that says, like, hey, we're just giving everyone these cards today. This is a peer who has experience going through the recovery process, who can talk to people and help them navigate it. Like, can you take it? And if you know anyone who's facing that, and then you're not putting someone on the spot being like, you look like you have a drug problem. So, yeah.
4: Right.
3: You know, but at least that seed gets planted. you know, and they have place or a person to call and go to for the help when they decide that they want it, right?
4: So I'm thinking about what Lieutenant Fuchs said about, you know, the 50 forms that the person in the tent in Davis Park would have to fill out. And maybe this program is trying to sort of circumvent some of that, but I know there are still a lot of complicated barriers. There's a lot to navigate when you're homeless, when you have addiction. So I'm curious, is that sort of complication, the bureaucratic complication, the finding beds, the finding programs, is all of that something that the peers are also helping people with?
1: Yes, absolutely. It's navigating all that red tape.
4: Yeah.
1: I mean, if you think about it, someone who doesn't have a substance use disorder, that's going to be a pain for them and it would be difficult to navigate. But when you have an active substance use disorder, like, your brain's working differently and you have all of a sudden this daily immediate task. Again, you need to find this thing and spend more money than you have to get this thing to make you feel well that day. It's just, yeah, it's sometimes insurmountable.
4: Yeah.
1: And the other thing is, like, yes, in Alaska, like a lot of places, like, we don't have enough resources for people with substance use disorders. We're making a lot of progress in that department, but still, like Adam says, a lot of what his job is just keeping track of, oh, what resources are available today if this person wants to go today.
3: Yeah, we had two female beds this morning, and they just had a walk-in, right, for withdrawal management. So that ultimately affects my game plan, you know. Plus, they have this other male that's down here, which will fill us up.
1: So part of it is just that math in their head of, like, who has beds and where. And a lot of what they're doing, which, you know, the lieutenant also talked about how great this is developing relationships with all these places so that they can get someone in quickly. And Adam, he told me a story about what he called his first major success when he was working in a crisis department that kind of illustrates that point.
3: I met this young man. He was homeless for about 5 years, living in a campsite, and the only thing he really needed help with was food. So I picked him up and I took him grocery shopping and I got him a few things. And the reason why I got him a few things is because I wanted him to call back. And we got together twice a week. And then, you know, second time I met with him, I said, hey, man, do you have anything to cook any of this stuff in? And he goes, no. I said, well, let's get you a pot, a pan, a fork, a knife, a plate, and a cup. So that's what we did. And then during that time and that travel time, we had conversations. It took about a month. And then he realized, he said, you know, I've been thinking about my life and how it's gone and all the things. And, you know, I think I do have a problem and I don't want to be homeless. I think I want to give it a try. So I got him into detox. He went through our treatment facility, went through our outpatient facility, and has his own apartment, and he's doing great. Right? And that all started just by getting somebody some food and doing a little bit of motivational interviewing. Right?
4: That feels like the kind of experience that Adam probably goes back to when he's having a tough time following up with people and maybe getting a little frustrated. It seems like that kind of success probably really keep him going. So it sounds like there's a lot that peers can offer that others can't. And I'm wondering then, why even have the police officers along when sometimes there can be such a complicated relationship with police officers and maybe make it harder to build that trust?
1: Yeah, I thought a lot about that question. You know, and I said before, like, Adam's job changed tremendously when he, you know, was brought on by the police force. He used to have people walk into his space. And so that outreach work is totally new for him. How does it feel to go out with Ruth?
3: I would prefer it because she carries a pistol. I've got a bulletproof vest back there, and I don't know. You know, a lot of violence happened in these camps, you know? And I carry a weapon on me at all times. But unfortunately, I'm not allowed to carry a weapon in this position. And I feel very unsafe approaching people I don't know in a situation. So I will not go out to campsites without an officer present for that reason.
4: That absolutely makes sense. Rachel, do we know what the results are so far? Do we know whether this is succeeding?
1: Yeah, so they are tracking a lot of data for this, you know, that includes, like, how many times they've intersected with people, how many times they've intersected with people before that person gets into recovery. They're starting to track all that, and I'll share the data that they have so far in a bit. But they also shared a lot of just anecdotes with me about how the program's going. This program is not completely unique, but there are not many programs out there like it. And
4: When you say out there, do you mean in Alaska, nationwide?
1: Nationwide, there aren't many. I'm still figuring that out. I'll have to figure it out for the national version of this story. It looks like the force in Tempe, Arizona is doing something similar to this. They've been doing it for a while, like 2020 or 2022. Mm-hmm. But, there are not a lot of peers working directly with police departments.
4: Wow. How did APD... Do you know what the backstory is, how they decided to create this program then? Was it...
1: They worked a little bit with peers. They brought them on to help people get into programs who needed resources. And they kind of did like that pre-pilot time was they had them on a couple of times a week. It was supposed to be really temporary. They ended up extending that for a while. Ended up, I think it was like over about 8 months that they tried that out. And they have a grant writer at APD who, just... worked really hard to get a grant for this because they were like, I think we want to try this out, but we don't have the funding for it. It's an expensive program. Like, they're having a full-time peer on as a contract worker. There's going to be more. But yeah, they got that funding, so they're trying it out. And I mean, everyone I talked to in this, the lieutenant, the peers, they're so excited about this program. It's really trying to do things differently. And I think is trying to get at the root of some really deep community rifts that have been going for a long time. And we will talk about that more in detail, like sort of towards the end of the program. But a lot of the goals that they have for this program are not super measurable. So they do have some things. They can count how many people get into rehab. But what they can't count is like, what are people's, attitudes towards police officers? What are, people who are experiencing homelessness, is this changing their relationship? Do they feel more like they can access help if they need it? Those kinds of things. But Josh did share an anecdote along those lines.
6: Last year when we were still doing it in that 8 months, we went to a camp and a guy tried to shoo us out and like three other individuals that were staying in that camp, let loose on them. We're just like, multiple other people stood up and it's like, absolutely not. They're here to help us and they're cool, there's not a problem that they're here. And like, it was just really cool to see that like you're getting like some traction and buy-in from some of these individuals. And so I think that would be like one of the biggest hopes, is that you can continue to move in that direction and stop this us versus them type of mentality.
1: And the lieutenant also kind of talked about that period that led to them applying for a grant to fund the program more full-time.
7: We saw in the first couple months that they were on board with us, I think they put 16 people into treatment, which I was like, oh my God, like that's amazing, right? I mean, that is, because as much as people sometimes don't want to admit it, like police officers are solution-minded, right? Like, we absolutely don't want to have to go out and big contact with the same person in the same situation, having the same problems every single day. Like, that is not something that we want to do. So by identifying and finding ways that we can create solutions for the community, that's what we really get paid to do. And so this, to me, was like, wow.
4: That's 16 people is a lot. That's kind of incredible. You said you had more data. What else do you have?
1: Okay, so these are numbers the lieutenant sent me for the first 4 months of the program, which was still, they were kind of gearing up for a while and then starting. So they made contact with over 300 people. Most of those people were offered treatment, 260, and 60 people were actually admitted to treatment. Hmm. 40 got emergency housing, and then I told you they also give out Narcan to people.
4: And the likelihood is not every person will have success, but that still seems like, those numbers still seem quite high.
1: Yeah, 60 people into treatment. I mean, if you think about how hard it is just to follow up with that couple, for example, some of it's logistical, like, is their phone working? Can they spend the time that day to meet? But also, like, are they really ready? And then jumping on them at that time. But I imagine that for people who might be kind of on the fence, like having someone who's been through it before, just really holding their hand, being kind of both a caseworker, but also like knowing how difficult that path is and being evidence that it can work. Like, I imagine that it can, you know, sway people who might not have gone to programs otherwise.
4: So you had said something about how Adam is kind of having a hard time keeping up with his paperwork because he's getting so many calls and he has so many people he's keeping track of. And that makes me, I know this is a pilot program right now, but do you have a sense as to whether or not there are plans to expand? Is there a way to sort of, I know it's grant funded right now, is there a way to sort of fold the program into the police department? What's the future of the program look like?
1: Yes, I think all of those, they want more peers. I know they're bringing on another, well, when I talked to the lieutenant, he was like, imminently we're going to bring on another full-time peer.
4: Yeah, okay.
1: Yeah, Josh kind of talked about what he wants to see, and this whole vision, they have a vision that's bigger than this pilot program. They hope to run this program. They hope the data supports it. They hope they can get more funding. They hope this is just a partnership that can move forward.
6: I mean, right now, like, Adam's like drinking from a fire hose, ultimately. We kind of implemented it and turned it loose, and then, you know, and I need 10 more Adams, ultimately. I need multiple people that, you know, are available 7 days a week. And right now we operate Monday through Thursday. You know, he works a 4-10 schedule, and it's like, so what about Friday, Saturday, and Sunday? What about, you know, 24 hours a day or at least until like 11 or midnight, you know?
1: Like, this is, again, thinking about that window. And, like, are most people's windows going to be Monday through Thursday for those business hours? Like, probably not. And, yeah, so I think expand the peers is their hope. I don't know if they're going to change the hours when they bring on someone, but one of the reasons the lieutenant said it was great to work with True North is because he was like, they're really ambitious about their reach. You know, they really want to reach people. You know, in some ways, it feels a little bit like they're evangelists. Like, they have found this way of life that completely transformed everything for them. Almost all the people at every level at True North are peers of some kind, including like physicians and the person who works at the front desk. So, you know, they're really serious about their mission and they want to reach as many people as possible. The other piece of the expansion, the lieutenant says, you know, now they're moving to educating other types of police officers about how to use peers as resources, even if the peers aren't doing the outreach themselves.
7: An officer can call, you know, one of our True North peers on duty and be like, I'm here at this location. I've got Jane Smith here. This is the history of why we're here with Jane Smith. This is what led us to our contact with Jane Smith. She's not arrested. She wants help. And she's ready to go to treatment. Boom. They can go over, pick her up. They can do an intake right there on the street.
4: I'm hearing a lot of positivity about this program. Sounds like it's people are really excited about it. Which makes me wonder, you said earlier that this is a pretty unusual program. Why is it unusual? Why aren't there more programs like this around the country? Why didn't APD start it sooner? Like, what's keeping police departments from doing this kind of work?
1: Yeah, so one piece of it is definitely money. You know, they had to secure this big chunk of funding to be able to do this. And there's definitely also this kind of culture clash between the culture of a police department and the culture of those with substance use disorders, and we'll get to that in a little bit. But also, when I talked to Lieutenant Fuchs, he says some of it comes down to just, you know, if you want to work for a police department, you need to pass these really intensive criminal background checks.
4: Oh.
7: A lot of our peers, a lot of peers in general, right, based on the lifestyle that they've chosen in their past, sometimes have criminal some criminal background, and that can be a challenge for those programs, both you know, just based on getting access and passing a background. And there are some ways that, you know, chiefs of police can assume some risk to allow some of those folks, depending on the severity of the background check, gives them some ability to waive some of those requirements.
1: I do want to play a little bit of the tape of when I was out with Adam, and getting back to the man that he called, he picked him up at his uncle's place in Anchorage while I was, you know, there shadowing him.
5: I'm happy, you know, to be able to go back to detox, because I've been there a few different times, you know, and every time I came back into the streets, you know, from relapsing, it's been rough. And this time around, you know, it's been just as rough as every time I did before. You know, grateful,
8: you know, for the help that I receive from, you know, people like, you know, yourself and Adam, everybody on board that's on the team that's trying to help, you know, people, you know, better themselves and, God willing, get off these streets and, you know, do something with their lives, you know, that's more productive and, you know, meaningful. And given, you know, by giving us a purpose, trying to help give us a purpose, you know.
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4: 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I'm your guest host, Hannah Floor, and I'm here in studio talking with health reporter Rachel Cassandra. And again, this is a different format than usual. Let us know if you like it or if you have any thoughts about it by emailing lineone@alaskapublic.org. And a reminder, this is a pre-recorded show, so we are not taking phone calls or emails. So, Rachel, you had mentioned to me in the newsroom a little bit ago that you have seen this program sort of healing bigger community relationships. And will you talk a little bit more about that?
1: We've talked a few times about how inherently using substances means you're breaking the law. There are a lot of people with active substance use disorders who really have negative associations with cops. Maybe they've been arrested for stuff related to that or other things, you know, related to the life that they're living. And they, a lot of times people have learned to fear cops and have a lot of apprehension, at least, you know. And then on the other side of it, like, a lot of times police officers have negative associations with people who are actively using substances because they're coming in, they're arresting them, you know. These are people who are, kind of constantly in crisis until they work through their things. And so, you know, if we were making, like, the cartoon version of this, like, these would be enemy, archenemy style. Yeah. And that's too simple, and it's not fair to, like, the complex humans that are in those roles. But that is one thing I think this program could start healing, is that kind of rift between those roles. And I mean that both in, like, inside the department and with people in recovery, but also eventually kind of rippling out into the community.
4: You know, that makes sense to me that it would start to heal things because they're seeing different sides of things. What did you see in your reporting in terms of that healing?
1: Yeah, so I think it's been really powerful for cops to work side by side with someone who's been through this, and also for peers to be working with cops. Adam talked with me really frankly about his feelings about that.
3: So I went to a meeting with, I don't know, it was probably 20 officers in the room. And, you know, the, I don't know if he was a sergeant or a lieutenant. I don't know what he was. But he was leading the group, right? And I shared my story, and he goes, "How's it feel being in a room full of cops?" And I said, "Well, I'll tell you, my last engagement with officers was me and my younger brother, and we didn't do anything wrong. There was misidentification. So my brother and I are 10 feet apart. We get out of the van, hands in the back of the head, walk backwards. I watch my brother, the back of his head, get kicked into the ground, and then a gun put at mine. This is in New York, mind you. And the officer said, 'Make a move, I dare you. I'd love to blow your head off.'"
4: I imagine in that moment he would never have thought he would be working with police officers.
1: Absolutely.
4: Did he talk about how it felt to be in that room with a bunch of police officers here in Anchorage?
1: Oh, yeah. He still has all those feelings. But, you know, Ruth, the officer who he's been working with on the HOPE team, he feels very safe with her, and so she was there, and so I think that was kind of helping him. And it's just a couple of months into this new job for him, but I think, you know, his aim is to work on his feelings about officers. And I think, you know, that happens, that will happen naturally as he spends more time with a variety of officers.
4: Does he talk about that with the officers? Do they understand what his experience is like?
1: Yeah, and I think they have a sense of humor about it, too. Yeah. Some of them do, anyway.
3: Now, that is a very, very, very long time ago. And to go from that, right? And now, mind you, a lot of interactions with police officers as an addict, right? Like, it's, how do I put it? It's never, usually ends well, right? And that's something that we're trying to change.
1: And I think that's also a nod to this idea that they want to create this path forward so that cops can direct people to help. And it's not, you know, the only interactions aren't just if you're being arrested or investigated.
4: Mm-hmm. What about police officers? Did you talk to them about what their experience was like spending time with someone who had been in active addiction?
1: Yes, absolutely. When I sat down with the lieutenant at APD headquarters, he talked about that.
7: We generally make contact with people at the lowest point in their lives, and they're making very bad decisions, and we have to manage that process, and that's generally not a positive experience for them because they're not in a positive place.
1: But he says working with peers in this program, seeing someone on the other side of that bad time, is really transformative.
7: And so having folks that have come through that, like, right, peers that have come through that challenge and just made such a positive impact on themselves and people around them and taken that mantle up and now are giving back to that community, that is impactful. And so having those folks around our junior officers and our officers, any of our officers, our commanders or whoever, right, that's impactful. And it's impressive.
4: I'm curious whether you think that there is going to be sort of a similar impact community-wide, sort of changing the way that people think about both addiction and police. Is it possible it'll ripple outward?
1: Yeah, I think it is already rippling out a bit. You know, we heard a little bit from Josh about how, you know, people started to shoo them out from an encampment, and then other people were like, no, they're here to help. And Josh really, he says he really appreciates working alongside those officers.
6: Being like shoulder to shoulder and like walking alongside like law enforcement and it's not just like patrol, like it's these two individuals that have like dedicated who even knows how many hours to like serving this specific population and like approaching it as like the team aspect. It again, like, I think it just continues to shift that narrative of nobody wants to help me, police are just out to get me, you know, and it really shows this like united front of like there's plenty of help out here.
1: So there's a lot of anti-police culture out there, and there's a lot of culture out there that's dismissive of the struggles of people who have substance use disorders. And, like, blames people for those issues and for not having, like, the willpower to change or something like that, when even though all the research points to this functions a lot more like a brain disease than it does a social problem of some kind. Like, people can't just stop. It's not just that easy. There's the physical addiction component, but then there are all these other things. Your brain has totally changed when, you know, you're dealing with active addiction. And Adam says one of his goals with all this is just kind of to humanize people with addiction.
3: I hate to say this, but I can look at a person and tell you what drug they're on because I've lived it. I've been all around it. Yeah, I've known it all my life. You know, and so I'm able to pick it out. And when you're able to pick out somebody who's been ravished by, let's say, methamphetamines, there's pick marks all over their body, right? People look at them as just less than nothing, scum, right? A hindrance on the community. They don't look at them as a person that needs help, that's wounded, that needs healing. And that's what we're trying to change, is the approach and the conversation that's had with an individual that's still suffering, to let them know that it's okay. You know, we've been in those shoes. We can help you.
1: Joss also says, like, that this cross-group healing, I'm talking about this community healing, is one of his favorite pieces of this whole project.
6: There's a lot of good people out there that are homeless. There's a lot of good people out there that wear a badge, you know what I mean? And the fact that at some point in time, like, we forgot and we how to, like, look at everybody as, like, a human.
1: Yeah, and so really on both sides, when I was talking to people like Josh, Adam, the lieutenant, they just have a lot of mutual respect for each other, and it's this really big passion project for them. They all gave off these vibes that they could get really tough as needed in their positions. I think it's required for all of their jobs, but they also just kind of, like, in their own ways, like, gushed about the kind of the people on the other side of this cultural line, gushed with, like, mutual adoration for their project partners. And yeah, that was really neat to see. And Josh says that he really respects, you know, the force for being open to working alongside, you know, peers in recovery.
6: We are blessed to have, like, an agency like APD that's open-minded and willing to, like, ultimately work side by side with somebody that you used to chase around, right? Like, I used to be your problem. And
4: yeah, it sounds like people are really enthusiastic about it. And I can see that you're sitting across from me and you're smiling too. And I'm curious what your experience was reporting on it. How do you feel about the program?
1: Yeah, I think it feels, I'm, like, kind of personally invested in this. What this is really, like, a culture change. I came from a cop family, grew up in New Jersey. My grandfather was chief of police, my great uncle, et cetera, et cetera. And I spend my days with people with substance use disorders, you know, and I think there's something that's really just heartwarming around just knowing, like, there doesn't have to be this dividing line like this.
4: Yeah, it can feel so good to report on something improving.
1: Yes.
4: Because most of the time you're not.
1: So many times we're like, this is a terrible problem. This is a terrible problem. Yeah. And that's really important too. But yeah, it does feel nice to kind of focus on a bright spot.
4: That was reporter Rachel Cassandra, who also produced today's show. And thank you so much to our tech producer and audio engineer, Ammon Svensson. I'm Hannah Floor. 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
1: I'm Shankar Vedantam, and from NPR, this is Hidden Brain. 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Through science...
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4: I just did something extremely wrong.
5: I thought, okay, that's it. I can't take this anymore. I'm going to quit.
1: We give you new ways to see yourself.
6: There's more than one of you in there.
1: And the world around you.
7: Empathy is the understanding that someone else's world is just as real as yours.
1: When something bad happens to you, do you see it as a fluke? Or do you tell yourself that you're destined for disaster?
8: So you can't treat your automatic thoughts as if they were true. And that's one of the basic discoveries of positive psychology and agency.
1: Resisting the tendency to make every bump in the road a crisis. First, this news.
2: Live from NPR News, I'm Lakshmi Singh. A judge is ordering the state of Tennessee to preserve evidence, including syringes, drugs, and IV lines, connected to death row inmate Krista Pike's failed execution a week ago. Following the court hearing in Nashville a short time ago, one of Pike's attorneys, Randy Spivey, said his client is angry and confused after she regained consciousness this week.
9: On Monday night, it was our understanding that Krista was brain dead and that life support would be removed the next day. But on Tuesday, to the shock of everyone, including me, including her team, and including the medical team, Krista woke up and began talking.
2: Spivey says Pike has a blood clot in one of her arms, pneumonia, and is still unable to swallow and has not eaten. Meanwhile, the family of the victim Pike was convicted of killing in 1995 has expressed frustration as well over unanswered questions by the state, including whether there would be another attempt at executing Pike. Israel is marking 3 years since Hamas launched the October 7th attacks. Memorials are being held throughout Israel to the nearly 1,200 victims of the attacks. NPR's Daniel Estrin reports from a memorial site in southern Israel.
10: This is the site of the deadliest single attack of October 7th 3 years ago, the Nova Music Festival, where more than 400 people were killed. Families are dusting off small memorial plaques. Orit Baron's daughter was killed here.
11: I'm very angry about everybody, God, all the politicians. We will find out on the 27th of October what will happen.
10: That is the date Israel holds national elections. Prime Minister Benjamin Netanyahu is seeking a new term. Today, protesters gathered outside his home. They're angry he's refused to launch an official national investigation into the security failure of October 7th. Daniel Estrin, NPR News, the Nova Festival Memorial near the Gaza border.
2: NPR has learned that FBI teams that track foreign spies have been hit with deep cuts across the U.S., even as the U.S. remains mired in the Iran war, intense geopolitical rivalries with China and Russia. NPR's Ryan Lucas has this exclusive reporting.
12: The cuts to FBI counterintelligence squads are so significant that in some of the Bureau's field offices, they only have 50 to 60% of positions filled. And in some field offices, the number of counterintelligence squads has been reduced by half. That's according to five people familiar with the matter who spoke on condition of anonymity out of fear of retribution. One source called the cuts terrifying in light of the growing threats. The staff reductions are a ripple effect of Director Kash Patel's focus on violent crime and immigration enforcement. Agents and analysts are being pulled off of hunting foreign spies and instead put on violent crime or immigration work. In response to questions, the FBI says it maintains a robust counterintelligence effort. Ryan Lucas, NPR News, Washington.
2: You're listening to NPR News. This year, the Nobel Prize in Chemistry goes to two men, Enrique Gon and Kinso Soai, for figuring out the long-standing mystery of mirror images in molecules, a discovery credited with the production of numerous drugs. So I spoke by phone to the Nobel Committee and journalists after finding out he just won a Nobel Prize.
13: I'm very excited to receive the very nice news about the Nobel Prize. Of course, this is the most exciting one of the most exciting days in my life. And I'm very glad to share the prize with Professor Andy Kagan, such a famous organic chemist.
2: Today is Opal Lee's 100th birthday, and Fort Worth has big plans to celebrate the grandmother of Juneteenth. Marchetta Fornoff from Member Station KERA and

0: Ellis has details.
1: The day will start with a ceremony at the future site of the National Juneteenth Museum in Lee's historic Southside neighborhood. And in the evening, former First Lady Michelle Obama will speak at the Fort Worth Convention Center. Last December, Lee told KERA she was amazed at Juneteenth's evolution in her lifetime.
2: I started from Fort Worth walking. I decided that the rest of the cotton picking country needed to know about Juneteenth, too. I started advocating Juneteenth from one town to another.
1: Then President Joe Biden made Juneteenth a national holiday in 2021.
0: That's Marquita Fornoff reporting. It's NPR.
3: 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This is NPR.

0: This is Hidden Brain. I'm Shankar Vedantam. If you look down the history of the world, you see a pattern repeat itself over and over again. For lengthy periods of time, groups, communities, and even nations can find themselves stuck. Years go by, sometimes decades, even centuries, and nothing shifts. And then a small group of people, sometimes even just one or two, decide they've had enough and start to foment change. At first, it looks impossible. The odds are too steep, the opposition too strong. But then, the impossible happens. And soon after, the change that seemed impossible appears like it was inevitable. In our story last week, we explored the psychology of learned helplessness. When people are shown over and over that they cannot change their lives or circumstances, they eventually stop trying to bring about change in their lives and circumstances. If you missed that story, you can find it in our podcast feed or at hiddenbrain.org. It's titled How to Make a Difference, Part 1. Today, we look at the psychology of people who bring about change in their own lives or at the level of groups and nations. What prompts these brave souls to attempt to change their circumstances, even when it looks difficult or impossible? The evidence suggests that these individuals possess a powerful weapon. They have an internal sense of agency. By believing that change is possible, by believing that they can be agents of change, they create a force field that actually makes change possible. Today on the show, we explore research that shows that a capacity for agency is not a personality trait, but a skill that can be taught and learned. If we can learn to be helpless, apathetic, and passive, we can also learn to be optimistic and agentic. The surprising science of how people come to see opportunity where others see only roadblocks, this week on Hidden Brain. When we think about success, we usually focus on ingredients like talent, intelligence, and opportunity. But psychologists have found that another factor matters just as much, or even more. Before we ever take action, we carry around assumptions about whether our actions can make a difference. Those assumptions can determine whether we persist and adapt or never make an attempt in the first place. At the University of Pennsylvania, psychologist Martin Seligman studies how people can learn to be more agentic. Marty Seligman, welcome to Hidden Brain.
1: I'm delighted to be here.
0: Marty, in your early days as a professor, you had a brilliant student whom you called Suzanne. Describe her for me and tell me how she responded when you placed a significant challenge before her.
1: In my earliest years as a professor, my policy with students generally has been, after they've shown they were A-plus students in my courses, is to treat them as a postdoc, graduate student, and give them really difficult problems. So this happened with one of my terrific students, I'll call her Suzanne, and she started to work on the problem, and eventually, I saw her with her head in her hands, crying, sobbing. She had given up. It was too hard for her. Well, my thinking at the time was, well, what did psychology tell us about giving up and how we can get rid of it? And this is indeed, in many ways, the start of the arc of my 60 years of work, which started with helplessness and giving up, but halfway through became the opposite question. How do we make people more agentic and happier?
0: In many ways, Suzanne's example is not the example of someone who was lazy or incompetent, because in some way she had demonstrated that she was a good student in your class previously. And so it must have been a little puzzling when you saw her suddenly throw up her hands and give up, because in some ways this was not the giving up of someone who truly was unable to do the problem. It was somebody who had given up almost before they started.
1: If you have the talent of Mozart, but you don't believe you can compose music, the result is zero. But psychology at that time had three huge blind spots about human beings, which made it impossible to ask questions about helplessness and mastery. The first blind spot was misery versus happiness. So psychology was entirely about the relief of misery. But when you lie in bed at night, you're not thinking about how to go from -8 to -3. You're thinking about happiness, doing better, how to go from +2 to +5. Psychology didn't have a science of going from +2 to +5. The second blind spot was determinism, and that we were puppets of the environment, and that notions like deliberation, choice, and preference made no sense. And the third blind spot was thinking itself. So it wasn't until the 21st century, with positive psychology and cognitive psychology, that psychology began to work constructively on happiness, on freedom and choice, and on cognition. I couldn't deal with Suzanne in 1969, but now psychology can deal with a Mozart who has the talent, but believes that he can't compose music.
0: During that early part of Marty's career, he learned about a research project that had been carried out in a nursing home. The facility was planning to redecorate a floor that served patients with developmental disabilities. It moved the residents down to the first floor. The change made a striking difference for one particular resident.
1: And they moved her down, and on the first floor, there were a lot of things you could do. And suddenly, for the first time, she started to blossom. She spoke for the first time. She helped in the cooking.
0: About 2 weeks later, the third floor redecoration was complete. The woman and the other patients who had been moved to the first floor moved back to their original rooms.
1: She immediately died within a few days. And this inspired Ellen Langer and Judy Roden to see what was really going on. Now, in the background, we had discovered learned helplessness in people and animals. And we had the first indications that helplessness made you ill, that it took away from you physically. So here's what Judy and Ellen did. They went to one floor of a nursing home, and they gave a speech to all the residents. And it was of the form, we want you to find out about all the things you can do for yourself at Shady Grove. You can choose whether or not to go to the movies on Tuesday night or Thursday night. You can choose whether or not to have lunch at 1 or 2. Here's a group of plants. Pick out a plant, but you take care of it and water it. On the first floor of the nursing home, they gave a different speech. We want you to know all the things we're going to do for you here at Shady Grove. Tuesday night is movie night. Lunch is at 1 o'clock. And the nurse is going to pick out a plant, which will be nice in your room, but she's going to water it. Then they did two things. This was back in the days when psychology was done with paper clips and rubber bands. We didn't have motion detectors. They put on white adhesive tape on the wheelchair. And over 2 weeks, they measured how dirty it got which was the motion detector. But most importantly, they measured death. And they found that a statistically larger sample of people died on the first floor than on the third floor. And they found that on the third floor, there was motion. People did things. The adhesive tape was black. And this opened the field of the positive psychology of health.
0: I mean, in some ways, it's striking because the options that people had at the nursing home on the third floor and the first floor were actually the same. I mean, people had plans, there were movies, there was food to eat. But the difference was that the people on the third floor had choice, and they were told, you not only have choice, but you have responsibility. You have to take care of this plant, and if you don't take care of the plant's going to die. And on the first floor, they had all the things. They had a beautiful plant in the room, but things were being done for them, almost out of, you could argue, love, but you could argue that this love was misplaced because the people on the third floor ended up doing much better because they had agency, they had options, they had choice.
1: Notice there are two things going on between the first floor and the third floor. Is it the presence of agency that increases well-being, health, and activity, or is it the absence of agency, helplessness, that kills you? It's taken 60 years to unravel that puzzle. So what we thought for the first 40 years was that the crucial thing was that helplessness killed you. But could it have been the opposite, that it was mastery that saved your life, and that helplessness is a default response? And the great work of Steve Mayer in the last 25 years discovered that we were wrong about learned helplessness.
0: And wrong in the sense that really it was the presence of agency that was making the difference, not the presence of helplessness that was making things worse.
1: Yes. Steve was able to find out through a brilliant series of neuroscience experiments that the active force was the learning of agency, not the learning of helplessness.
0: The most powerful obstacles are not always the ones we can see. The most dangerous oppressors are not the ones holding guns to our head. Sometimes the greatest barrier to change is our own conviction that nothing we do can alter the outcome. There is no battle to be won or lost because we've thrown in the towel before the battle even begins. When we come back, strategies for strengthening the belief that our actions can make a difference. 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I'm Shankar Vedantam.
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0: 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This is Hidden Brain. I'm Shankar Vedantam. Many of us assume that when a discouraging thought pops into our minds, it's telling us the truth. This won't work. I'm not cut out for this. It's too hard. But what if those thoughts are less like facts and more like hypotheses, stories our minds have learned to tell? Martin Seligman is a psychologist at the University of Pennsylvania. He studies the science of human flourishing. Marty, in our companion episode last week, we talked about the power of our explanatory styles. Let's go over that one more time. What are explanatory styles?
1: Explanatory styles are the reflexive, automatic ways that you think about the causes of adversity that happens to you. And so, for example, if you're rejected by your girlfriend, you might think, I'm unlovable. On the other hand, you might think, she's a horrible Well, the consequences are very different of what you think. In both cases, you've been rejected by someone you love. But in one case, she's a horrible You search for love again. In the other case, I'm unlovable, you give up and become helpless. And it was that observation that got me interested in optimism. And indeed, I spent 30 years of my life working on the question of how you build optimism.
0: Marty, you say that one way to cultivate our sense of agency is to shift our explanatory style away from the tendency to catastrophize. Can you unpack that idea for me?
1: Yes. Very importantly, for good evolutionary reason, we are catastrophizers. And here's the reason. The last major geological age was the Ice Ages, the Pleistocene. And those of our ancestors who said, it's a gorgeous day in Philadelphia today, I'll bet it's going to be gorgeous tomorrow, got crushed by the ice. Those of our ancestors who said, it's a nice day in Philadelphia today, but it's an illusion. The ice is coming, drought is coming, flood is coming, disease is coming, lived and passed on their genes. So we inherited a brain that automatically goes to catastrophization. We are by nature catastrophizers and pessimists. So the question is, well, what can you do about a brain that is always telling you the most catastrophic interpretation? One of the potent exercises is put it in perspective. Noon on Friday, you get a message from your manager, please come see me at 4 o'clock. What do you think?
0: I'm going to get fired.
1: I'm going to get fired. This is it. How do you counter that catastrophic explanation? So here's what we do systematically. First, we have people get in touch with their catastrophic brain. Tell me the very worst thing that could happen. Well, she read my memo about the marketing campaign. She hates it, and I'm going to be fired. Okay. Now, tell me the very best thing that could happen at 4 o'clock. She read the memo. She loved it. I'm going to be promoted. I'm getting a raise. Okay. Now, tell me the most realistic thing that's likely to happen. Well, she read the memo. She had reservations about my budget, which was probably overly optimistic. And she's likely to say she likes the basic idea, but she's going to make major cuts in the budget. Okay, that's the most likely scenario. Now tell me how you're going to plan for the 4 o'clock meeting. I'm going to go over the budget again. She's probably going to tell me it should be slashed by 40%. I'm going to show her the items that will keep it to 20%. So basically, by having people be in touch with catastrophizing, then countering it with the equally unrealistic, what's the best case, brings them to the average case. The voices that you hear, the catastrophization voices, are not voices of reality. They're voices that come from the ice ages that are analogous to someone who's a rival for your boyfriend and wants to make your life miserable. So you can't treat your automatic thoughts as if they were true. And that's one of the basic discoveries of positive psychology and agency.
0: I understand, Marty, that you've spent much of your own life as a pessimist. Have you managed to shift your own explanatory style?
1: Indeed I have, and I'm still learning these days, Shankar. So indeed, I'm very good at countering my 4 in the morning pessimistic thoughts. Indeed, I woke up at 4 in the morning last night. Oh my God, I've got this 3-hour interview with Shankar. I'm almost 84 years old. You know, he's up on the literature. I just remember the gist of the literature. I can't go through with this tomorrow. So I heard that voice at 4 in the morning. The voice is never going to go away, but I've gotten very good at arguing against it. And so I said, hey, wait a minute. I just did a major interview last week. I was the same age. It went beautifully. And I knew the stuff at least as well as my interviewer. And then you may not have noticed today, we had technical trouble before. In the technical trouble, you and I warmed up together. And I saw how friendly you were. And so I argued against it even as we started. But very importantly, even at this age, I keep learning about the importance of positivity.
0: So the strategy you just told me about, which is contesting our catastrophic thoughts about what might happen in the future, can help, of course, when we're thinking about things in the future. What do you advise we do when the catastrophic thing, so to speak, is behind us? Something has happened, and we feel like we have already failed.
1: The way we think about the present and the past has a lot to do about how active or passive we're going to be in the future. And this is what explanatory style is about. So the pessimist believes when a bad event occurs in the present or in the past, it's permanent, it's going to last forever, it's pervasive, it's going to ruin my life in many areas, and it's personal that I made it happen. So it's crucial to be on top of the way you explain bad events and your explanation about the future. So crucially, to the extent your reflexive beliefs are, it's me, it's going to last forever, it's going to undermine everything I do, that produces learned helplessness. It produces passivity, and it produces passivity over a long period of time, and it produces depression because it becomes general. So it's very important to learn to argue against your most catastrophic interpretations of the past so that you can flourish in the future.
0: Marty, you say that another way we can nurture our sense of agency is to design a series of increasingly difficult tasks so that as we go along, we develop a sense of progress and a sense of confidence?
1: You can increase your optimism and your efficacy by starting absurdly small and letting events cascade. So if you're depressed and you haven't done any housework lately, and you get out of bed and you look at your kitchen, it's filthy, the sink is filled with dirty dishes, you go back to bed. Well, that's something you can really do something about. Take one small task, clean one cup, and put it in the cupboard. Okay, you're able to do that. It turns out when you do one thing and you gradually make it more and more difficult, that there's a domino effect. Starting gradually is important for efficacy. So agency has three components. The first component is optimism. That's the belief that you can succeed in the future. The second component is efficacy, and that's the belief you can succeed right now in a specific task in the here and now. And the third component is innovation and imagination, and that's the range of scenarios that you can believe you achieve in the future.
0: I understand that you use this idea of getting small wins, what you call a graded task treatment, on a group of patients hospitalized with depression?
1: Yes, we found in the very first study we ever did with depressed people, if we use graded task assignment, that we could lower the depression and increase what they did by graded task assignment. This came out of the breakthrough in phobias. And basically, the breakthrough in phobias was graded task assignment. And so it turned out, and this is what inspired us, if you're a cat phobic, you're agoraphobic, you can't go out of the house because the grass has grown high and you're going to be attacked by a cat. What you do with great success is graded task assignment. So you first teach people to bodily relax. Once they've learned relaxation, you start with the easy cat. Say, imagine a person whose name is Ada Katz, K-A-T-Z, but relax. And it turns out people do this well. Okay, second task, imagine the drawing of a cat and relax in its presence. And you build up all the way to encountering a real cat, usually in between 6 and 10 graded things. And this is the best tool we have against specific phobias.
0: Talk about the idea, Marty, that another way to develop our sense of agency is to adopt a growth mindset.
1: Yeah, I think Carol Dweck did the field a great service by capturing the notion of explanatory style with two words, growth and mindset. The mindset part is what we're talking about here, your reflexive way of thinking about the good and bad events that occur to you. Growth means it's not permanent, it's not pervasive. And so what growth does is tell you that any failure you have now is temporary and local. But as you grow and learn more, it migrates from permanent to temporary and pervasive to local. So growth mindset is a beautiful metaphor for what explanatory style tells us about automatic thoughts.
0: The stories we tell ourselves can quietly expand or shrink the range of possibilities we see before us. By learning to challenge certain stories and tell more of other kinds of stories, we can build our confidence and capacity to bring about change. When we come back, how to use our imaginations to expand our sense of agency. You're listening to Hidden Brain. I'm Shankar Vedantam.

0: 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This is Hidden Brain. I'm Shankar Vedantam. Has this conversation evoked your own experiences of feeling helpless? Has it reminded you of a time when you stepped up and took charge of your own destiny? If you have a personal story you'd be willing to share with the Hidden Brain audience, or a question or comment about the science of optimism and pessimism, please find a very quiet room and record a voice memo on your phone. 2 or 3 minutes is plenty. 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Again, that's feedback@hiddenbrain.org. Martin Seligman is a psychologist at the University of Pennsylvania. He's the author of many books, including Agency, The Psychological History of Human Progress. Marty, in our conversation last week, you told me that one of the components of agency is imagination. I want to talk about some of the ways we can expand our imaginations in the service of cultivating a sense of agency. You say that one strategy is to write about your best possible self?
1: One of the techniques that we use, particularly to increase optimism and efficacy, is to write about your best possible self. And what that can unleash is a set of scenarios about your future that have not occurred before. Now, since agency has three components, efficacy, optimism, and imagination, and we know a great deal about increasing optimism, we know a fair amount about increasing efficacy, I'm very interested in the question of increasing imagination. My late colleague Danny Kahneman distinguishes between system one, which is intuition, and system two, which is deliberation. Here's what I found. Just one story sums it up. A Nobelist from the University of Durham, his field, what he was the genius of, is how do biological systems order random physical events? So here's what he said. He had a vision at age 25 of a pudding, Jell-O, that's vibrating, and it recruits biscuits to stiffen it up. System one, intuition. He next spends the next 30 years in deliberation, that is, mathematizing that vision. So for me, a lot of imagination and creativity has to do with something we don't know about, and that's how to make people's intuitions more creative. Now, given that, I think your listeners would want to know what the usual techniques are, and let me just go through some of the techniques which improve creative performance at least a little bit. So if you're a writer, for example, one technique is to develop what-if scenarios in which there are multiple endings and then choose among the endings. Mind wandering is probably pretty important for intuition. So daydreaming and dreaming are related to creativity. And more than one of my turns in life had to do with dreaming and to find a situation that's most conducive. Keep background noise low, keep lighting dim, and above all, move it physically. But if there's any disappointment I have in the entire agency literature, is we don't have a killer app for imagination. And when someone tells you they've got one, hold on to your wallet.
0: Talk Talk a moment about this idea of writing about your best possible self. What does it involve? How would you do it, Marty?
1: There are lots of ways in. One thing I like to do, particularly with non-depressed people, is have a person write their own obituary for their grandchildren. And what that particular technique, by the way, we don't do this with depressed people, since obituary sets off all sorts of awful stuff. But imagining your most successful future and your route to how you got there is the basic structure of writing about the best possible self.
0: You also talk about the idea that if we can't imagine ourselves having agency, one of the things that we can do is to expand our vision of what is possible by emulating others who have succeeded, especially others who are like us. Talk about this idea, Marty.
1: Yes, one of the techniques for imagination is to get to know people or to read about people who are like you, who have encountered a lot of obstacles, and see what they do. In my own life, reading Winston Churchill and reading Abraham Lincoln, all the biographies, have been very instructive for me about how to make new departures under adversity.
0: Marty, you tell a couple of stories about people you know who have found creative ways to expand their agency. The first was a young woman who was working her way through college as a waitress. What was the approach that she took?
1: I've been very interested in signature strengths and using signature strengths at work. There's a two-part exercise that really helps here, and I can illustrate it with a woman who was a student of mine and a waitress. But the first part is you have to know what your highest strengths are, your signature strengths. And here's something I recommend for your listeners. I have a free website called authentichappiness.org. At least 10 million people have registered at the website. And one of the tests is the VIA signature strength test. Now, this is a test that at least 5 million people have taken now that tells you what your highest strengths are. So, once you know what your highest strengths are, social intelligence, humor, generosity, etc., the question is to use them more at work. Now, one of my graduate students was a waitress. She hated waitressing. Heavy trays, being patronized by customers, ignored. So she took the signature strengths test, and her highest strength was social intelligence. So her assignment was to use social intelligence more at work. So she resolved that she would make the encounter with her the social highlight of every customer's evening. And indeed, that's what she put on display. Now, obviously, it didn't work all the time, but it worked enough so that tips were bigger, trays were lighter, and waitressing became fun. So the important thing about using your signature strengths is it not only produces more productivity at work, but a lot more positive emotion and less negative emotion. Find out what you're best at and use it. Divert your work to use it more.
0: And in some ways, it makes intuitive sense, Marty. If we're going to exercise agency, clearly it's going to be easier for us to exercise agency in the strengths and skills that come naturally to us.
1: Yes, I think there really is something about being a natural. And back in our first session, I talked about the advice I give to my students when they ask me about choosing a profession. And the advice I give is find the intersection of what you're naturally good at and what the world needs.
0: Another of your students felt constrained by the fact that he had a long walk home through an unsafe neighborhood each night after he finished studying at the library. He came up with an approach to give himself a feeling of agency that I thought was very imaginative. Tell me what he did, Marty.
1: Well, again, he took the signature strength test. And for him, he was a hard worker. He studied in Van Pelt Library till midnight, and then had to walk through the most dangerous areas of Philadelphia for almost 40 minutes to get home again. It was the worst part of his day. He took the signature strength test, and his highest strength was humor and playfulness. So the assignment I gave him was to use humor and playfulness to take the walk home at midnight. So he bought a pair of rollerblades and a stopwatch, and he declared it an Olympic event and timed himself every night to get home. He loved doing that, and then each night he was trying to break his own record to get home. It removed the fear from a dangerous walk in his mind, and it became the highlight of his day.
0: Can you talk for a moment about people who are in fact genuinely helpless? If struggle is in fact hopeless, if your life circumstances genuinely leave you in a bind, is it possible that agency can ever be a curse rather than a blessing, Marty?
1: You know, agency is double-edged. So for the last half hour with Shankar, I've been celebrating the virtues of agency. But there are downs, there's a shadow side of agency. So one of the shadow sides is that there are people who are genuinely victims and oppressed and helpless. And an overwrought sense of agency might get you to inappropriately blame them, blame the victim. So oppression and helplessness are real, and I've spent half of my life working on it. So that's an important shadow side of agency. Similarly, a shadow side of imagination is that if we can do it, and we imagine we can do it, should it be done? And should we think about the consequences? So when people think about atomic energy and about AI today, as I do a great deal of my time, we not only need to ask, what can it do? What's the upside? But what are the downsides?
0: One of the things that I want to talk about is the relationship between AI and agency. There are a great many people who feel like the rise of AI means that we are going to be deprived of human agency, that it's going to steal our ability to be autonomous, to make choices, to make decisions. You have a much more optimistic view of the relationship between AI and agency. Tell me how you're thinking about it, Marty.
1: Okay, well, first, the bottom line is that the doomsayers have the press now, and you can hear all the hypothetical awful things that might happen. And I think that's part of responsible science, and we should worry about those things. My task as a positive psychologist is to ask about the upside, not what's the most catastrophic thing that might occur, but what are the best things. And I'm seeing some of those best things every day in my life. They've convinced me that the upside of AI is enormous. I'm finding that creativity is a function of two, the Wright brothers, McCartney and Lennon, that I've never had a more creative partner than Claude. I've been writing this book, Agency, for 6 years. Chapter 8 of the book is about agency in ancient China, Confucius, in which agency through the mind of Chinese thinking is illustrated. Chapter 9 is about the Bible, the difference between the Torah, which is non-agentic, and the rest of the Bible, which is agentic. So I send it to my editor, and she sent it back to me and said, you know, Marty, there's no transition between chapter 8 and chapter 9. I've been staring at those two chapters, Shocker, for 5 years, and I couldn't see a transition. So I said to Claude, read chapter 8 and 9 and write me a one-paragraph transition. Whoosh! Here's what Claude said. At the same time and across the globe that the Chinese were wrestling with the tension between individual agency and the agency of the state, the Hebrews were wrestling with a more basic question, the relationship between individual agency and God's agency. Oh, that was exactly right. It was just brilliant, and I couldn't see it.
0: Now, Marty didn't end up using that bit of writing in his book, but it helped him to see a connection he couldn't see otherwise. And that insight then allowed him to write his own segue between the chapters.
1: So, for me, these machines are enormous aids to human creativity, to my creativity. And I should say, Shankar, I wake up in the morning now more excited than I've been in about 50 years to see what Claude and I can do together about hypotheses I've had about human psychology that could not have been tested without the massive computation of Claude and ChatGPT.
0: Marty, you've been a professor for many decades, but you recently had a dream about being a student who had to deal with an algebra final exam. I'm pretty sure I've had the same dream as you did, but can you paint a picture for me of what happened in the dream?
1: These are called helplessness dreams. We all have them. They're one of a Jungian archetype about what dreams are. I actually had a similar one just the other night, and it was about algebra. And then I've gone back to the Albany Academy. It's my senior year. I have to take the SATs. I can't remember anything except basic algebra. I don't know how to do quadratic equations. I barely know what a quadratic equation is. A similar musical dream that I had recently. I love music. I find myself at Carnegie Hall. I'm about to give a concert. I look up and I'm at the piano and I realize I don't know how to read music. I don't know how to play the piano, and I'm supposed to do the Hammerklavier. That's Beethoven's most difficult piano sonata. That's a dream we all have. It's built in importantly to us. We need to know what we're helpless about. But even more importantly, we need to know realistically what we can master.
0: So when you wake up from these dreams, do you reflect on the fact that in the 80-plus years that you've lived on Earth, you have mastered so much, you in fact have demonstrated so much agency, you've made such a difference, Marty?
1: I do believe I've made a difference. I went into psychology to relieve suffering. I think that was what I was after, but I think it was poorly articulated. What I really wanted to work on was not suffering, but well-being and happiness. But there was no psychology of well-being and happiness. It was a huge blind spot. And so I think the difference I've made is to alert science and neuroscience to the possibility that human beings can have more agency, more mastery, and you can actually be happier tomorrow than you are today.

0: Martin Seligman is a psychologist at the University of Pennsylvania. He is the author of Agency, The Psychological History of Human Progress. Marty, thank you so much for joining me today on Hidden Brain.
1: Oh, you're welcome, Shankar.
0: 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Tara Boyle is our executive producer. I'm Hidden Brain's executive editor. 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Your ambassadorship is one of the best ways to connect new listeners to the ideas we explore on the show. I'm Shankar Vedantam. See you soon.

0: 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When I reread them, I always discover something new. 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

0: still misty, foggy, just drizzly skies. Coming up next is the NPR News and Alaska Statewide News, followed at 10 minutes past noon by the Susitna Valley Weather Forecast, KTNA Local News, Announcements, Classifieds, and Denali Echoes. 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
1: Live from NPR News, I'm Lakshmi Singh. A state judge is ordering Tennessee officials to preserve evidence connected to the failed attempt at executing Krista Pike by lethal injection a week ago. On September 30th, Pike was to become the first woman executed in Tennessee in nearly 200 years, but she survived. Today, Pike's attorney said their client woke up this week in the hospital angry and confused. Tony Gonzalez of Member Station WPLN has more on today's court hearing.
2: Nashville Judge Aisha Miles ordered prison officials to preserve medical supplies, remnants of the drug pentobarbital, and communications about their decision-making on the night of Krista Pike's scheduled execution. After Pike's legal team argued she deserves visitation similar to her time in prison, Miles also granted them more access to her in the hospital.
3: The same protocols that would have been followed while she is incarcerated at the women's prison should be followed there.
2: Pike was unconscious for more than 5 days following the botched execution, but her attorneys say she is now able to speak. For NPR News, I'm Tony Gonzalez in Nashville.
1: The FBI says it foiled a plot to attack Minnesota's Mall of America. The Bureau says it has arrested an 18-year-old who had been under investigation for nearly 2 years. Secretary of State Marco Rubio has delivered a speech in Athens, Greece that was filled with Christian nationalist rhetoric. NPR's Michelle Kellerman has more.
4: With the Acropolis as a backdrop, Secretary Rubio says the world has much to learn from the men of ancient Greece who knew there was nothing selfish about fighting for their own interests. But he says nationalism has become a dirty word, and now the West is at a crossroads.
5: The course we take will determine whether the West maintains its place at the head of the world or resigns itself to a future of atrophy and servitude and decline.
4: Rubio says the Trump administration plans to dominate the fields of drone warfare, critical minerals, and artificial intelligence, which Trump is trying to rebrand as superintelligence to play down calls for regulations. Michelle Kellerman, NPR News, the State Department.
1: President Trump says he is turning part of a private golf club he owns in Florida into a presidential-style retreat like Camp David. More from NPR's Emily Fang.
6: Representatives from the West Palm Beach Golf Club have already submitted plans for the proposed retreat. Future presidents, according to these plans, would be given complimentary membership. Trump says the golf club would be safer.
7: You don't have high buildings looming over it. There's no high building looming over it, which is no good either. And they can get maximum safety. It's a great idea.
6: He's also touted safety as one of the primary reasons for building the East Wing Ballroom at the White House and building a massive new triumphal arch in Washington. Emily Fang, NPR News, the White House.
1: You're listening to NPR News. U.S. Gulf Coast communities are preparing for what could be the first hurricane of the Atlantic season. Tropical storm Isaias has formed today in the warm waters off eastern Mexico. It is projected to quickly gain strength and make landfall as soon as Friday night. Gulf oil production has been suspended. In Alabama, the National Shrimp Festival that attracted over 300,000 people last year is canceled. And Florida has declared a state of emergency for 25 counties in the Panhandle and Big Bend regions. The gut microbiome plays a key role in keeping us healthy. A new study finds that modern indigenous populations share many ancient microbes that most of the world is missing. NPR's Ping Wong has details.
8: The Hadza people of Tanzania and the Chimani people of Bolivia live thousands of miles in an ocean apart. Yet researchers compared their gut bacteria and found they had 90% of the same species in their digestive tracts. Justin Sonnenberg at Stanford University is senior author on the paper.
9: These populations in South America and in Africa and probably in other parts of the world are transmitting microbes over generations.
8: The similarities in their gut bacteria are remarkable. Sonnenberg and his colleagues found that most of these bacteria are missing in modern industrialized people, which raises questions like whether losing these microbial species could affect susceptibility to chronic and inflammatory diseases such as certain cancers.

0: cancers or diabetes. The paper is published in the journal Nature. Ping Huang, NPR News.
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3: You're listening to Statewide News from Alaska Public Media. I'm Ava White. Flu numbers are on the rise in Alaska. State health officials say the flu season is off to an early start and could be moderately severe. State epidemiologist Dr. Joe McLaughlin says influenza, also known as the flu, started to peak in mid-September.
4: Last year, our influenza season really didn't start to kick off until the end of November. So this is definitely an early peak.
3: McLaughlin says influenza tends to peak twice, in late fall and again in the winter. He says there is no sure way to know how the season will go, but it helps to look at how the flu season went in the southern hemisphere.
4: We know that in the southern hemisphere, they had a moderately severe influenza season. Oftentimes, what happens in the northern hemisphere is we have a similar influenza season to what the southern hemisphere had during our summer months.
3: Flu symptoms can include a cough, sore throat, runny nose, and fever. McLaughlin says the best way to protect yourself is to get a flu shot.
4: If you get the influenza vaccine, you're much less likely to wind up getting a severe infection, requiring hospitalization, or ultimately leading to death.
3: You can also prevent spreading the flu by avoiding close contact with people who are sick, covering coughs and sneezes, and washing your hands. Alaskans who have applied for disaster assistance funds from the Federal Emergency Management Agency and received a denial may still appeal, according to the agency. The Alaska Beacon reports that people seeking an appeal may provide additional documentation of damages. That includes receipts and bills for eligible repairs, repair receipts from contractors or repair services, proof of ownership, or other information to substantiate an appeal. From there, the agency may approve additional funding. Residents are eligible for FEMA disaster assistance of up to $44,800 per household for replacement of personal property and $44,800 for repairing homes. Applicants have 60 days to appeal, but a spokesperson for FEMA told the Beacon earlier this week they may receive an extension on a case-by-case basis. Alaskans have endured widespread disaster impacts in the last year, with the largest and most devastating being the remnants of Typhoon Halong, which hit western Alaska last October. The storm affected 49 communities and caused catastrophic damage to Kipnuk and Quingilongoc, and both communities have voted to relocate. Following Halong, a FEMA spokesperson said more than 26,000 Alaskans registered for federal assistance and that 121 people were issued a denial. This is Alaska Public Media.
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It is now 10 minutes past 12. I'm Kathleen Fleming with the local midday news, weather announcements, classifieds, and Denali Echoes. Today is the 7th of October, and the sun rose this morning at 8:24. We'll set this evening at 7:10. That gives us 10 hours, 45 minutes, and 36 seconds with the hypothetical sun at least one ray above the presumed flat horizon, and that's a loss of pert near 6 minutes since yesterday. I have the National Weather Service forecast pulled up. It has not been updated. Well, no, actually it was recently updated. I just refreshed it and it was updated just about 20 minutes ago. So this is pretty darn fresh. Yep, there is a dense fog advisory in effect until 2 o'clock this afternoon. Yesterday, the fog was expected and burned off about 10 a.m., but today it says 2 p.m. We'll just see. The forecast for today for Talkeetna and Trapper Creek and much of the listening area, unless otherwise mentioned. Today, scattered rain showers with highs in the mid-40s and light winds. Chilitna, patchy fog and freezing fog today. That maybe the freezing part is over, I don't know. Numerous snow and rain showers with highs expected in the mid-30s today. Broad Pass, patchy fog and freezing fog. Numerous snow and rain showers, visibility 1/4 mile or less at times, with highs in the mid-30s. Hopefully that will improve as the day progresses. Tonight, the forecast is for scattered rain showers and isolated snow showers with lows around 30 degrees and light winds. Willow and Squintna, however, expect rain showers, and Petersville, scattered rain and snow showers. Chilitna, numerous rain showers and scattered snow showers. And for Broad Pass, scattered snow showers tonight. Thursday, pretty much for the whole area, cloudy with highs in the mid-40s and light winds. Thursday night, partly cloudy, lows around 30 and light winds. Friday, mostly cloudy, highs in the mid-40s and light winds. On Friday, however, for Petersville, a chance of snow and rain. Broad Pass, highs in the mid-30s and south winds to 10 miles per hour. Squintna, a chance of rain. Well, this particular shoulder season seems just about as bad as breakup. This is a crummy forecast. And dare I read the extended forecast for Talkeetna and Trapper Creek? Friday night, rain and snow likely with lows in the mid-30s. Saturday and Saturday night, rain likely, highs in the mid-40s. It's just like rain. Rain is mentioned every day. I'm not going to read the rest of it. I just refuse. I'm quitting the weather forecast. All right. It is now 13 and a half minutes past 12. Coming up next will be today's local weather. Excuse me, the local news.

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1: And here is today's local news. On Monday, the Talkeetna Community Council held its monthly meeting at the Talkeetna Public Library. Many topics were discussed, including updates on the Talkeetna Fire Department, several open public comment periods, and the acceptance of candidates for the November TCCI board election. The Talkeetna Fire Department now has a full team of volunteers with a new hire. Chief Eric Chappell says four new volunteer responders have joined, with one additional responder in process. Bobby Joe Ellis was also hired as the station's lieutenant. Chappell reminded community members to clean their stovepipes before using their wood stoves to avoid fires this winter. If a flue fire starts, call the department as soon as possible, as the response time ranges from 15 to 20 minutes. Melis Cody with Susitna River Coalition informed attendees of the numerous public comment periods open this month. Waters of the United States public comment period closes this Friday, October 9th. The EPA proposed a new definition of applicable waterways that would remove protections for 94% of Alaska's waterways. The SRC website has a comment builder to help anyone planning to submit a comment. The public comment period regarding permitting for AIDEA's West Susitna Access Road closes next Tuesday, October 13th. In addition, the public comment period for Nova Minerals' antimony processing project in Port McKenzie closes the following day on October 14th. The deadline for TCCI declaration of candidacy applications was at the start of Monday's meeting. The board moved to accept six candidates. Community members will see them on the November 3rd ballot. And that is today's local news. Coming up next will be announcements.
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Or call 907-733-1700. Just a heads up, KTNA is apparently off the air. Everything that I'm doing sounds fine from here. And if you're listening online, it'll probably seem normal. But unfortunately, people who are just listening in their cars or on their home radio may not be able to hear this. The outage will last until about 1 o'clock today. And the purpose of that is to install our new studio transmitter link. And then for the next Just K, I am having like this series of catastrophic failures, including like my laptop and my brain and my email and everything. So I don't know. This is not going to be featuring, today's Just K is not going to be featuring musicians who passed away in the third quarter of this year. I think I'm going to have to save that till next week when I can get it all together a little better. We'll probably have an encore edition of an old Just K today. So apologies for folks who were planning on tuning in and calling in today during Just K. I don't think I have it together today. So it'll be an encore edition, and you will not be able to call in. All right, you could call in, but there's not going to be anybody answering. All right, Alaska Public Media, in partnership with Alaska's News Source and KTOO, brings candidates together for three live statewide debates focused on the houses and issues that will shape Alaska's future. Across three nights, candidates for governor, U.S. House, and U.S. Senate will answer questions and explain their priorities for the offices they hope to hold. This week, the first debate for the state features the four candidates for governor. Tune in to KTNA Thursday at 7 p.m. for this special live programming. And that will be both on KTNA.org streaming as well as KTNA 88.9 FM on your radio dial. Tomorrow evening, 7 p.m., debate for the state, the governors. All right, on to the announcements. The Willow Area Community Organization, or WACO, meetings are held the first Wednesday of each month at the Willow Community Center. So the next meeting is tonight, 7 p.m. If you would like more information, their website is waco-ak.org. Strong Women Exercise Group meets at 10 a.m. at the Talkeetna Public Library on Tuesdays and Thursdays. A Zoom option is available. And for more information, 907-861-7645. Willow Public Library hosts story time for preschool-age children on Thursdays from 11 a.m. to 12 p.m. at the Willow Public Library, which is located in their community center. You can call their library at 907-861-7655 for more information. And story time at the Talkeetna Talkeetna Library is also on Thursdays, and it starts at 11:15, and there will be a snack, stories, and a craft. The theme for this week's program is hats. All are welcome to attend. For more information, call the Talkeetna Public Library at 907-861-7645. And the Friends of the Talkeetna Library hold their monthly meeting on the second Friday of the month at Talkeetna Library at 1 p.m.
This is a nonprofit group that advocates for the Talkeetna Library. They are looking for new members. The next meeting is October 9th. For more information, you can email fotl.tka@gmail.com. And Talkeetna's St. Vincent de Paul Society is hosting the 40th annual Benefit Soup Supper fundraiser on Friday, October 9th at the Swiss Alaska Inn on F Street from 4:30 to 7:30 p.m. A variety of bean soups and chilies will be served by local students to raise funds for Beans Cafe in Anchorage. Students who would like to help can contact Jerry Dankowalter at 907-223-3918. Denali Arts Council hosts Take Back the Town on Saturday, October 10th, this coming Saturday. This year's theme is an underwater sea masquerade. Members are invited to the annual meeting and brisket dinner starting at 5:30. Where they may renew their membership and vote in board elections. Afterward, at 7 p.m., the public is welcome to a live concert with Blackwater Railroad Company. 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One more minute before Denali Echoes, and there is a Denali Echo today. So I'm going to continue on with the announcements. The next meeting of the Talkeetna Recycling Committee will be held this coming Monday, October 12th, 4:30 p.m. via Zoom. All who are interested in recycling are welcome to attend. For more information regarding the agenda or the Zoom link, please contact Cece at 907-355-8324. And Mat-Su School District is hosting Northern Child Find at Sioux Valley High School on October 13th. And Child Find is a screening process for children whose families suspect a developmental delay for children ages 3 through 5 years old that may require special support and services. Identification enables the child to fully benefit from an educational program provided through the Mat-Su School District. The Child Find team screens children in areas of communication, gross and fine motor skills, vision, hearing, social, emotional, behavioral, and adaptive daily living skills development. To make an appointment, call 907-746-9222 or follow the link in the announcements on ktna.org. Ooh, and now I'm half a minute late for Denali Echoes. A little bit of music, and I'll be right back with you.

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That's 907-733-1200. 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And here is today's Denali Echo. Happy birthday to a very special girl who lives in a very unique world. Her name means the sun, and she loves to have fun. I send love filled with music and twirls. Love, Auntie Deb. And I have the pleasure of reading that a second time. Happy birthday to a very special girl who lives in a very unique world. Her name means the sun, and she loves to have fun. I send love filled with music and twirls. That's Love, Auntie Deb. Nice. All right. This is also a very good time to thank our supporters. Then I'll get back to the classifieds, which is at the bottom of the announcements page in just a sec. Gail McGill, Jock Bondurant, Jamie Rodriguez are all annual members. Thank you so much for your membership. And sustaining members include Valerie Rettman and Gary Powell. And also, we've got the Blueberry Chalet as a business and nonprofit member. And thanks today to volunteers like Raleigh and Mary Ostermick. Thank you, Ostermicks. All right. Back to the announcements page, and there at the bottom are the classifieds. The Denali Nordic Ski Club is seeking new members for their board of directors. 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Meetings are monthly. For more information, go to the website DenaliNordicSkiClub.org or send an email to DenaliNordicSkiClub@gmail.com. And KTNA is seeking community-minded people to join our board of directors. 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All right, I'm going to give you a little bit more of this Clanadonia music, and I'll be back in a sec to wind up this half hour.

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1: And I'm looking at the birthday and anniversary calendar, and today there is a birthday listed. 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Operators are standing by at 907-733-1700. Again, I'd like to just mention that I believe that we are off the air right now. There is some maintenance and changing out of equipment being done. We're getting a new studio transmitter link, and the anticipation is that we'll be off the radio until 1 o'clock, but I expect that the streaming service is still working. If anybody can hear my voice right now, I guess that's true. Change for today's Just K program, I'm going to have to save the featuring of musicians who've passed away in this most recent quarter until next week, because it just seems like nothing I have is working today. So maybe my biorhythms will be better next week and I can play what I had lined up. So next up is Informazine, and there's some rain happening right now. No surprise there. I hope that your travel conditions are suitable if you're on the roads, and it's that kind of careful time of year. All right, a little bit of music, and I'll get going with the Informazine. 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

0: Exploring Science in the Sea. If you put a lid on a pot of boiling water, most of the heat stays inside the pot. But when you take the lid off, a lot of heat escapes, warming the air around the pot. The same thing has been happening in the Pacific Ocean. For several years, La Niña acted as a lid, trapping a lot of heat in the ocean. Then El Niño came along and took the lid off. That released huge amounts of heat into the atmosphere, helping to produce the hottest year ever recorded. From 2020 to 2023, there was a sequence of La Niñas, periods of especially cool surface waters in the eastern Pacific. They trapped the heat in the deeper ocean. The La Niñas were followed by a moderately strong El Niño, especially warm surface waters. That took the lid off the trapped heat. Research has shown that from July 2023 through June 2024, the average global temperature was about 2/3 of a degree Fahrenheit higher than during the previous 12 months. That's the largest single-year jump seen so far. Almost all of that rise was driven by the higher ocean surface temperatures produced by the transition from 3 years of La Niña to El Niño. Not all oceans contributed equally to the increase. Most of the heat came from tropical regions. The tropical Pacific Ocean, the Indian Ocean, and the tropical North Atlantic Ocean accounted for 80% of the bump. In all, they contributed about 0.5 degree Fahrenheit to the average temperature around the entire planet. Science in the Sea is a production of the University of Texas Marine Science Institute and is on the web at scienceinthesea.org. I'm Holly Brawley.
1: Sounds wild. Hi, I'm Riley Woodford for the Alaska Department of Fish and Game.
2: I'm hiking along a creek I'm pretty familiar with when I see that the trail is flooded. Skirting the water's edge, I see a beaver dam across the creek. This wasn't here a few months ago. Beavers really are busy animals, and when young beavers disperse, they seek out their own territories, pushing their range. In northern Alaska, climate change is making tundra more suitable for shrubs and plants, plants that beavers eat and use to build their dams and lodges. Beavers are rapidly expanding their range northward. Aerial photos of northwest Alaska from the 1950s show not one single beaver pond. Recent satellite photos have identified more than 11,000 beaver ponds. 50 years ago, beavers were unknown around Kotzebue, north of Nome in northwestern Alaska. There were 2 beaver dams documented near Kotzebue in 2002, and in 2020, there were 100. This is all well and good for the beavers, but not everyone in the North Country is happy. Beaver dams and ponds block access to traditional areas used for duck hunting and berry picking, and create barriers on creeks where fish used to spawn. They contribute to the spread of the waterborne parasite Giardia, and the proliferation of beaver ponds is causing the tundra to warm even faster. For Sounds Wild, I'm Riley Woodford.

0: For the first quarter of the 20th century, the xylophone was a studio engineer's darling. You're on The Soundbeat. Why so much love for the xylo? Well, sound recording was still in its infancy, and it was one of a small number of instruments that actually sounded good, especially when Joe Green played it. A former member of Sousa's band, Joe and his younger brother George were both masters of the instrument, as well as its close cousin, the marimba. They recorded together under many different names, among them Joe Green's Novelty Orchestra, the Blue and White Marimba Band, Joe Green's International Novelty Orchestra, and Klein's Serenading Shoemakers. Here's Joe Green with Xylophonia from 1927. You've heard the marimba before. If you've ever watched, or been forced to watch, HBO's Sex and the City, it's in the theme song. To listen with your newly trained ear, go to soundbeat.org. Soundbeat is produced at the Belfer Audio Archive, Syracuse University Library. I'm Brett Barry.
1: Are houseplants geometry whizzes? This is Sandra Tsing-Low with the lowdown on science. A beehive, a city map, cell phone towers, these all share a geometry called a Voronoi diagram. This is where boundaries sit exactly halfway between points. Nowhere else it shows up? The Chinese money plant. The plant's veins were studied by C.C. Jung at Cold Spring Harbor Laboratory and team at the University of Calgary. Findings? A plant chemical spreads from each leaf pore like ripples in a pond. Where ripples meet, veins form a perfect Voronoi diagram. This happens every time. The same geometry used in city maps and cell towers, nature invented it first. Huh. Leaf math. Who knew?
2: The Lowdown on Science is a production of LAist 89.3.
3: As the climate changes, how do we keep growing fruit? This is Climate Watch from the BBC.
4: Start warnings today.
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8: Dramatically worse than previously predicted.
9: Why can't we just stop emitting carbon altogether?
10: A climate crisis that we must not ignore.
3: I'm Caroline Steele, and this week we're in Scotland, where there's a thriving berry-growing industry worth more than $250 million. But the growing conditions are changing, as berry farmers face warmer, drier summers and, crucially, fewer hard winters. But help is on hand from scientists at the James Hutton Institute near Dundee, who have spent many years working with genetics to develop fruits that are able to adapt. The BBC's Laurie Carnican went to meet Nikki Jennings, one of the fruit breeders at the Institute.
11: So, Laurie, this is one of our breeding tunnels. This one's a little bit different, and it's a demonstration tunnel of our newest varieties and our best selection in the pipeline that might develop into a new variety. So we have all our raspberries in here and a new blackberry.
12: How is the climate affecting how raspberries are being grown, and why is it important that you're doing the research you're doing here?
11: In the raspberry breeding programme, we aim to breed new varieties for the industry, both for the UK and Europe and beyond. A new variety has to be robust and adaptable to changing environments, as well as producing a lovely big berry that's good to eat with a long shelf life that people will want to buy.
12: It's a lot for breeders to have to take into consideration, isn't it?
11: Yes, we have probably 6,000 different genotypes here in any one season. I'm part of a fruit group that has a superb underpinning science programme. With the use of new genetics technologies, we're looking to develop molecular markers that will help speed up the breeding process, that will focus on traits that are important to the economics of production.
12: We're experiencing quite a prolonged hot spell in Scotland, which some of us might think is fantastic. Presumably for your growers, that brings its own challenges in the same way that wetter winters will as well. Is that something they're feeding back to you here at the Institute? And presumably that's helping to guide some of the trials that you're doing?
11: Yes, definitely. And it helps guide us in what research to focus on in the future. England have had it particularly bad, and it's not good for the crops, it's not good for the soft fruit above 25, above 30 degrees. They really struggle. So we'll be looking at heat tolerance. We're also looking at water use efficiency to address the issues of drought in the future.
12: Well, this is about the size of the top of my thumb. It has a lovely gloss to it. It picked very easily, so now the only thing left to do is to taste it. The first thing that springs to mind, Nikki, is I'm almost transported back to being a child. I don't think I've tasted a raspberry with a flavour like that since I was a wee girl picking them off the hedgerows.
11: A good depth of flavour with a balance of sweet and acid, a popular flavour and an acceptable flavour.
12: It's a really, really, really tasty berry.
11: Good.
12: I'm going to have another one.
11: Yes, please help yourself.
3: Nikki Jennings from the James Hutton Institute. And that was Climate Watch from the BBC.
5: Tough times for rooftop solar. I'm Randy Simon, and this is Earthwise, a look at our changing environment. It's been a rough year for the rooftop solar business. The Trump administration passed a measure last year that phased out the main federal tax credit for rooftop solar. It also imposed tariffs on imported photovoltaic panels and other parts. These policy changes have led to significant decreases in sales for installers. Estimates are that new residential solar generating capacity will fall 21% this year compared to 2025. That is a big enough drop to put many U.S. solar companies out of business altogether, and to force the remaining companies to slash costs. When the bill phasing out solar tax credits was signed last year, residential buyers had until the end of the year to get projects installed to qualify for the credits. Businesses could still qualify for the credits well into this year. Solar installation companies employed about 179,000 people in 2024, nearly half of whom install residential systems. In the bigger picture, the median installed price of rooftop solar has fallen substantially as a result of production efficiency and other factors. In 2001, the inflation-adjusted price of solar was $15.72 per watt. In 2025, it was $3.62 a watt. Many in the business are still optimistic because electricity prices are continuing to rise, and people are increasingly concerned about the expansion of data centers impacting the reliability of the grid. Mostly, the industry would like to see greater stability and predictability in policies, and it is unclear when or whether that might happen. Earthwise is a production of WAMC. 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
6: Here's today's edition of Health in a Heartbeat. Do you toss and turn night after night? While some of us can't help it, insomnia can wear away at you and your brain's health. A study suggests chronic insomnia, characterized as trouble sleeping for 3 days a week for three or more months, increases the risk of mild cognitive impairment or dementia. Researchers followed nearly 3,000 people around 70 years of age over the course of 5 years. Studies showed that accounting for age, blood pressure, sleep apnea diagnoses, and sleep medications, those with insomnia were 40% more likely to develop cognitive issues. They also performed worse on tests measuring a variety of thinking skills. Notably, those participants' cognitive function was also comparable to acting 4 years older. The study suggests that insomnia itself could be a direct contributor to accelerated brain aging because of how it impacts small vessels supplying blood to the brain and amyloid plaques, or the proteins associated with Alzheimer's disease. Those carrying a gene linked to a high risk of developing Alzheimer's demonstrated even sharper declines in memory and thinking skills. Researchers say treating chronic sleep issues could be a way to preserve brain function and delay the onset of dementia. The study also emphasizes that sleep isn't just about getting rest, but also about maintaining brain resilience. So the next time you're tempted to shrug off a few sleepless nights, think again. You might feel like you can bounce back enough to get through the day, but your brain could be paying the price. Prioritizing good sleep now could help protect your memory for years to come. Health in a Heartbeat is produced by University of Florida Health, committed to advancing excellence in patient care, research, and education, and by WUFTFM. Our medical advisors include University of Florida College of Medicine faculty members who provide the latest information in health research and patient care. 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
13: Today, flying on Mars. The University of Houston presents a series about the machines that make our civilization run and the people whose ingenuity created them. The planet Mars is a mysterious place. Named after a Roman god, it's a planet that stimulates the interest of many scientists, engineers, and dreamers. Mars was first explored by robotic probes in the early 1970s by both the United States and Soviet Union. Every decade since has welcomed various autonomous and semi-autonomous machines to its surface. And while the red planet is much smaller than Earth, it still has a vast amount of land to explore. Exploring is difficult. Stationary probes can only see a few miles away. Wheeled rovers are slow and cautious. So the best way to explore large areas quickly is to fly. If you can fly around Mars, you can easily search for potential areas to visit or even see places where rovers can't go. Flying on Mars is not easy. Its atmosphere is very thin, much, much thinner than ours. An airplane that flies at 100 miles per hour on Earth would need to fly at 1,000 miles per hour on Mars. Plus, there's the issue of taking off and landing without a runway. But a helicopter, it can be made very compact and would be far easier to launch and retrieve than an airplane. NASA engineers built numerous prototypes of small electric-powered helicopters, each one tested in special laboratories that simulates conditions on Mars, whole rooms that have the same air as a Martian would breathe, with special harnesses and pulleys that simulate the same gravitational pull as Mars. A Mars not on Mars, you could say. The final design looked a lot like a toy helicopter you could buy for a child, a simple square cube body with spindly legs, two sets of rotors on top of each other, what they call a coaxial rotor system, provides lift. But this was no toy. The rotors are 4 feet in diameter and spin at 3,000 RPM. It weighs about 4 pounds and operates autonomously. It has a sophisticated navigation system, since you can't use a compass on Mars and there is no GPS system there. There are cameras, laser altimeters, radio transmitter, and solar-powered battery chargers all crammed into a space the size of a tissue box. There are even built-in heaters to keep it warm at night. At the suggestion of an 11-year-old girl, it was named Ingenuity. It worked better than expected. Once on Mars, NASA found Ingenuity could fly as high as 50 feet and as far away as 160 feet on a single battery charge. Its planned 30-day lifespan has been far exceeded and now can be measured in years. The pictures it has transmitted back to Earth have been compelling. Remote explorers could now cover far more ground than ever before. What started as a proof of concept evolved into a useful and far-reaching scouting and surveying tool, so much so that new and better Martian helicopter designs are already planned to fly in future missions, not only to Mars, but to Saturn's moon of Titan. Oh, one other thing. Ingenuity carries in it a piece of fabric from the wing of the 1903 Wright Flyer, the aircraft that made the very first controlled flight on Earth. I'm Fitz Walker for the University of Houston, and I too am interested in the way inventive minds work.
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3: This is Bird Note. This bar-tailed godwit makes one of the longest migrations of any animal. A 7,200-mile non-stop flight each autumn from western Alaska to New Zealand in just 8 or 9 days. But how do these pigeon-sized shorebirds accomplish such an epic tour de force? In his book, A World on the Wing, Scott Wiedensahl shares the incredible process bar-tailed godwits use to get into migratory shape. They accomplish this astounding feat by first larding themselves with thick layers of fat, Wiedensahl writes. They more than double their weight in about 2 weeks until he says that they jiggle when they walk. But flight only gets harder the heavier you are, so how do the godwits compensate for adding all that fat? Well, they start by ditching the dead weight by radically reorganizing their innards. Weidensahl explains that digestive organs like the gizzard and intestines, which they no longer need, shrink and atrophy, while the pectoral muscles that power their long, slender wings double in mass, as does their heart muscle, and their lungs increase capacity. After leaving Alaska and flying uninterrupted for more than a week, the godwits arrive in New Zealand. Their first order of business? To restore their guts, of course. Other shorebirds shape up like this for migration too, but none travel as far as the bar-tailed godwit. For BirdNote, I'm Ariana Remmel.
14: On Houston Methodist Research Institute Week, is epilepsy more prevalent in certain regions of the country? I'm Dr. Lynn Pascarella, president of the American Association of Colleges and Universities. And today on the Academic Minute, Wee-Chun Dong, assistant research professor of cardiology, examines whether it is.
15: For decades, we've known about American Stroke Belt, a region in the South where stroke is especially common. But until now, we didn't know whether epilepsy showed a similar pattern. Our research analyzed health records from nearly 5 million Medicare beneficiaries across the United States. By combining data with advanced geographic mapping, we created the first nationwide map of new-onset epilepsy in older adults. What we found was striking. Epilepsy was not evenly distributed across the country. Instead, we identified an epilepsy belt stretching across parts of the South, including Louisiana, Mississippi, eastern Texas, and central Oklahoma, where older adults were much more likely to develop epilepsy. Epilepsy risk later in life is shaped not only by biology, but also by the environments where people live. Communities with higher epilepsy rates also tended to have more insufficient sleep, more days of extreme heat, lower levels of physical activity, and limited access to health care. That does not mean these factors directly cause epilepsy. Many cases are related to stroke, brain injury, or other neurological diseases. But understanding why certain communities carry a greater burden may help identify where earlier detection, diagnosis, and targeted prevention efforts are needed most. As our population ages and the extreme heat becomes more common, understanding how communities shape brain health will become increasingly important. By revealing where epilepsy is most common and the conditions those communities share, we hope to help public health leaders target resources where they can make the greatest difference.
14: That was Wee-Chun Dong of the Houston Methodist Research Institute. You can find this, other segments, and more information about the professors at academicminute.org.
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17: OpenAI President Greg Brockman and his wife recently backed out of a planned $25 million donation to Leading the Future, an AI-focused political action committee. Brockman said the PAC had become a distraction at OpenAI, but only after the executive had already given an initial $25 million. AI-focused PACs are spending big to shape competing visions for AI policy in the midterm elections. Brandon Glavin is director of insights at Open Secrets, a nonprofit that tracks money in politics.
19: You have Leading the Future, which is connected to OpenAI, and you have Public First, which has connections to Anthropic. These are the two major players right now. Leading the future is more anti-regulation, whereas Public First is promoting a more pro-regulation stance.
17: And then I understand in the Senate race in South Dakota, more money has actually been spent by these AI super PACs than residents in South Dakota have put into these races. I mean, what do you make of that?
19: Yeah, it's what you see very often when you get these outside groups involved in races. When they go all in, they can just dwarf the amount of money that the candidates themselves are putting into the races. It creates this, you know, nationalization of the race. It's a trend that we've seen, especially in the primaries, of industries or single issue groups getting directly involved in the election.
17: These AI groups seem to be mirroring the approach that we saw with crypto. Can you tell me about how crypto political spending has played out and what the similarities are here?
19: The structure we're seeing with the way these things are set up is essentially the same as crypto has done it and is still doing it today. It's not just that they set up the same structure, but they're also really mimicking this, getting directly involved in the election, which is something that was a little bit different, where in the past you may see an industry might give money to parties or party super PACs, whereas they've made the decision, we're going to bypass that and we're going to go out, we're going to find candidates that are on our side or candidates that we want to oppose, and we're going to spend the money directly ourselves on the election.
17: How much of a liability does it seem to be becoming, you know, for politicians to be, I guess, the recipients of this kind of spending from the AI industry?
19: You know, candidates themselves don't necessarily have control over,
17: right?
19: You know, these outside groups can support or oppose whoever they want, but still the candidate is then associated with it and they have to, you know, answer questions about that. And I think that in a lot of cases, people did not foresee that it would necessarily be the potential liability that it can be right now, because people have really started to pick up on this data center issue.
17: That was Brendan Glavin at Open Secrets. Erica Soderstrom produced this episode. I'm Megan McCarty-Carino, and that's Marketplace Tech. This is APM.
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1: And this is Kathleen. I had trouble with my program today, so it'll not be a live Just K. It will be a Robin's playlist from the archives. That's what you'll be hearing today. Stay tuned. Now for Just K, today's theme is Robin's playlist. Robin's Song is knowledgeable about many genres of music, and I've long been thinking of inviting her to submit a playlist for this show. Well, we got around to it. This hour is mostly folk. There are some mini themes, such as the far north, kindness, birds, of course.

Why do I do this to myself? Anyway, we're going to start with a couple of Canadians, Gordon Lightfoot, and another of Robin's faves, Bruce Cockburn. And the first is obviously on vinyl, Whispers of the North, Gordon Lightfoot.

And that was Bruce Cockburn off of his album Dancing in the Dragon's Jaws. That was Northern Lights. Queued up on the second turntable is our first quiz. If you're listening to the live show and know who is singing, give me a call at 907-733-1200. Also, if you would like to work with me on your playlist for a future show, be ready to leave your phone number. And here is the first quiz on vinyl. The question is, who is singing? 733-1200. I'm glad you know the song, but don't call in. This show is not live today.

Well, that is one of Robin's favorite songs, and it's not a song that's familiar to me, but the voice is definitely that of John Denver. Thanks to Jim and Jane for calling in. Next up, Jesse Winchester, That's What Makes You Strong.

All righty. Next up, we have another one of Robin's faves on vinyl. This is Peter, Paul, and Mary doing If I Had Wings.

All right, then. That was Peter, Paul, and Mary, If I Had Wings. And next up is a quiz. This is another familiar voice who has taken the stage and inspiration for his music from within the KTNA listening area. The question is, who is singing on this song? Who is singing?

0: Well, I did get a couple of callers there in the last minute, thanks to Deb and Jacques, who knew that that was Bill Staines. And if I can recall correctly, the inspiration from that song was a scenic flight into the Alaska Range with Doug Keating. All right, next up is another John Denver song. A couple of his songs on Robin's playlist are from recordings from his 1995 TV special, The Wildlife Concert. And you will want to listen to the introduction that he gives for this song. A Song for All Lovers, John Denver.
1: I have a woman friend whose name is Marty Murie, and she's 93 years old. And I think she has done more for Alaska than any other single human being. And it comes out of not only her love and the experience that she had in that great land and her love for that land, but her love for the man who was her husband, whose name is Olus Murie. And when Olus passed away many, many years ago, the way that Marty kept his love and her feeling for him alive in her heart was to commit herself to saving the land that they both loved so very, very much. I know a lot of things I could tell you about Marty, but the thing that I want to share with you is that she spoke of Olus always as her beloved. And they loved to dance, the waltz especially. And they danced whenever they could, whenever they felt like it, regardless of the conditions. And I have this picture of them out in the frozen tundra of Alaska, in each other's arms dancing. And no music except the sound of the wind rushing across that frozen wasteland, or someplace in a forest, or someplace beneath a full moon. And so I wrote this song for Marty.

And that was recorded from his TV special, The Wildlife Concert, written for his friend Marty Murray and her husband, Olas. All right, so next up, we've got another quiz. Name the singer-songwriter. In this song, you've got 4 minutes to call in. There's no limit to the number of people who can call. It's just that it's a four-minute song. And if you'd like to do your own playlist sometime, I can work with you on that. And, you know, let me know when you call in. If you know who this singer-songwriter is, if you're listening to the live show. All right, here we go. I'm glad you know the song, but don't call in. This show is not live today.

that is, of course, the very familiar voice of Larry Zarella, who's played all over the Susitna Valley. All right, next up is the song Gone at Last. This is Paul Simon with Phoebe Snow.

And that is Paul Simon with Phoebe Snow, Gone at Last on Robin's Playlist. And here's our last quiz coming up. And you may have seen him perform here or somewhere else in Alaska or outside. The question is, who is singing? And if you know and are listening to the live broadcast on June 11th, you've got 4 minutes to call in. That's the length of the song. And you can also let me know if you'd like me to feature a playlist that you put together. The number is 907-733-1200. Name the singer-songwriter.

Yes, he has been here. He has been here more than once. That is Greg Brown. Deb and Franny called in and knew that was Greg Brown. And I don't remember if I mentioned the callers from the previous quiz, Larry Zarella. Jane and Jacques knew that. And that's the last of the quizzes. Now I've got Luca Bloom queued up. This is Listen to the River.

0: And there we had a couple of songs about rivers and all of nature. Let's see. Next week, Just K will be a very different sort of show. It will be live, but it will not be a quiz show. Pam Robinson is putting together a one-hour seasonal celebrations program for the summer solstice, which is on June 20th in the afternoon, evening here in Alaska. So that'll be coming up next week, just a couple of days prior to the summer solstice. So I'd like to thank, before we get into the last song, I'd like to thank the people who called in and participated, Jim and Jame and Deb and Jacques and Franny. Thanks so much. Possible ideas for some upcoming playlists in the future. Thank you very much. The last song that Robin has on her playlist is from Monty Python, Always Look on the Bright Side of Life. And I think there's only one naughty word that I have to eliminate. So this is a good one to end with. Thanks so much to Robin Song for giving me these suggestions. We'll probably be doing another theme here in the not too distant future with some of Robin's picks. So anyway, thanks for listening to KTNA Talkeetna. And it's 63 degrees outside. And it's just a couple of minutes before solar noon. Actually, I didn't look at the exact time of solar noon, but it's just a couple minutes before two. All right. Thanks for listening. Have a great day.
1: Some things in life are bad. They can really make you mad. Other things just make you swear and curse. When you're chewing on life's gristle, don't grumble. Give a whistle.

0: burning, I said. They'll never make that money back. Thank you very much for coming along. Thank you very much for coming along. I think the voiceovers have helped the record enormously.
1: That's it, is it? I mean, that really is it?
0: Yes, thanks. That's all we need, thanks.
1: Oh, okay. You don't want the song, then?
0: No, this song is a bit de trop, I think. We have plenty of songs on the album anyway, as it happens. Is,
1: Who?
0: £30, all right?
2: And a bonus track for the encore performance. This is Glen Campbell with Try a Little Kindness.

0: From E-Town Hall in the foothills of the Rocky Mountains, it's E-Town with this week's guests. From Iowa, Pieta Brown. Historian, author, and professor Susan Schulten. And from Iceland, Ásgeir. I'm Helen Forster. Right now, join me in welcoming, if you would, our host, Nick Forster.
1: Thank you, everybody. Thanks, Helen. Welcome. We are here at E-Town Hall. We are here coming to you from E-Town in Colorado, in the United States, in North America, on planet Earth. Once again, we've got an hour of songs and stories that, when we're all done, should help you all feel just a little bit better, feel a little

And about 15 years ago, he started releasing records that have become among the most successful albums in the history of his native country. He's kind of discovering the balance between playing big stages and medium-sized stages like ours. He's learning about the United States. It's big. He's a prolific songwriter and musician whose curiosity keeps leading him in new directions. We're very happy to have him with us. Please welcome to E-Town for his first visit, Ausgeir.

Hey, how are you? Nice to see you. This first song is from my first album. The song is called On That Day.

Thank you. We're going to play one song from the album I just released. The song is called Julia.

0: Ásgeir, welcome to E-Town. Thank you for coming all the way from Iceland to be here on our stage. It's cool.
1: Thank you so much for having me.
0: Yeah, no, it's great. And I love hearing you sing. And, you know, there's some sadness in, I don't know whether it's fundamentally Norse or, but there's some sadness in those in your songs.
1: Yeah, it's definitely has something to do with that.
0: The short winter days, or what's
1: so.
0: The deal? Yeah.
1: Yeah, just the darkness, the winter.
0: Yeah.
1: It's kind of depressing.
0: Yeah. Well, I mentioned that you grew up in a really small little town.
1: Yeah.
0: 40 people or something like that. I mean, that sounds more like a commune than a town.
1: Yeah. No, that's true.
0: It's true, 40 people.
1: Yeah, I think so.
0: Most of your family.
1: Mostly people that go there when they're older, you know, just to spend their final days.
0: That's also kind of dark.
1: Yeah. But kind of beautiful, too.
0: Yeah, kind of beautiful. Yeah, yeah, okay. Yeah. No wonder you found a guitar as a young person. Just you had to find something that was optimistic.
1: Something.
0: Yeah.
1: Yeah.
0: Was your family musical?
1: Definitely. Yeah, my mom, she plays the organ.
0: Yeah.
1: And my dad plays the accordion. Not too well, but he plays it.
0: Those are two instruments that don't always wind up being in tune with each other.
1: They never played together.
0: Oh, okay. No.
1: He was just in the garage.
0: Yeah. You know,
1: okay. On his own.
0: Yeah.
1: Yeah.
0: What kind of music did they listen to, your family? What were you listening to at home?
1: You know, my mom listened to classical music and played classical music. And I went to school when I was 7 playing classical guitar.
0: Oh, really? Okay.
1: Yeah. But I wasn't really into it that much, you know. I just wanted to play rock music or something. I wanted to write my own songs from a really early age.
0: Oh, cool.
1: Yeah.
0: Did you write songs when you were young?
1: Yeah. Just probably started like when I could play some chords, 8 or 9.
0: I want to ask you a little bit about when you did sort of open up into other styles of music. Did you find particular singers or songwriters that spoke to you and inspired you?
1: Yeah, definitely. Artists like Tallest Man on Earth and Bon Iver, Fleet Foxes.
0: Yeah.
1: I was all over the place as well. Some electronic music too, metal, everything.
0: It's so one of the beautiful things about music is you can learn from records and people who are older than you and steal their stuff. And I know you're touring the U.S. and it's I know this isn't your first time in the United States, but coming from a smaller country or touring in Europe, sometimes it's overwhelming. Just the scale and the size of the U.S. seems a little bit of a shock.
1: Yeah.
0: Is that your experience?
1: Yeah, definitely. More so now, I think, because we have SUV and we're just driving around ourselves. I've been here before on like a Nightliner, like a tour bus, so we just drive.
0: Yeah, you don't know where you're going. Yeah.
1: No, I'm just sleeping.
0: Yeah.
1: So we really can feel it now, you know, when we're doing the long drives.
0: But
1: we're excited for it too. We're going to do a lot of like stopping on the way. And,
0: Is it strange because I know you in Iceland, you're very well known.
1: Yeah.
0: And you played, obviously, in Europe and Scandinavia, you play on some shows that are big stages and big festivals and things like that. So it's lovely, and I'm sure it's sometimes humbling to just come to small rooms and new towns and meet new people.
1: Definitely.
0: Yeah.
1: Yeah. This is a really great experience, just meeting you guys as well. And
0: Well, we loved your new record. We loved, and I know this is a progression for you because this is, as I say, you've been making records for 14 years or something like that. And you did drift into some more electronic music.
1: Yeah.
0: This seems a little more organic, a little more stripped down.
1: Yeah.
0: And am I right that this is the first record where you wrote the lyrics yourself and in English?
1: Yeah. It's the first time I did it totally on my own. I worked with so many people through the years. Like the first two songs, the lyrics are written by my father, who I worked with a lot through the years.
0: Those are sad songs.
1: Yeah, he's a sad guy.
0: You got to talk to your dad. Yeah, look out for him.
1: No, we're sad people.
0: And now let me just ask you, before we get back to music, we've got more songs to play, but tell me a little bit about when you go home, when you're not touring, when you're not playing music. What's a day in the life for you when you're back in Iceland?
1: Well...
0: Do you live still in that small town, or do you live now in Reykjavik?
1: No, I moved to Reykjavik when I was 16.
0: Yeah.
1: Yeah. Yeah, I don't know. I just get into a routine. Usually when I get back home, I have a studio. I try to go running and to the studio and like take care of my cat.
0: Yeah.
1: Yeah. That just simple.
0: Sounds
1: life.
0: Ambitious, yeah. Well, whatever you're doing, I like the pace of it, and I like certainly the results. Your record's great. Thanks again for coming.
1: Yeah,
0: let's hear some more music. Welcome back, if you would, from Iceland. Ásgeir.

0: Thank you.
1: That's Ausgeir on guitar and vocals, along with Nat Smith on the cello, Christian Thiel on the drums, Adam Bodine on the keys. They will be back to play some more music later on in the show.
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1: I'm Nick Forster. You are listening to E-Town. Ausgeir is going to be back later on to play some more music along with his buddy Nat Smith on the cello. And later on, wonderful singer-songwriter from Iowa, Pieta Brown, is here. She will be out before too long. One thing that all musicians do, as I was talking about before, is they listen to records, they learn from those who came before them, and steal stuff. It's the primary way for these traditions and skills to be passed down from generation to generation. It's history, and it's vibrant, and it's important. So our next guest has spent her career as an American historian teaching at the University of Denver. She's written a number of books, many articles about the United States, about the history of the U.S., cultural history, the Civil War, the history of maps, and much more. She was awarded the Public Scholar Fellowship from the National Endowment for the Humanities in 2016. She went to school at Berkeley. She got her master's and her doctorate at the University of Pennsylvania. Pretty sure she knows more than we do. Please welcome to E-Town, Susan Shulton. Welcome, Susan. Thanks so much for joining us here at E-Town.
4: Thanks for having me.
1: So you've been on this path for a while, being an historian. This is something you were focused on early on. You got your bachelor's in history, and you kept going.
4: I did. This month actually marks my 30th year at the University of Denver.
1: Yeah.
4: But I was actually not interested in history at all in high school. I didn't have a terrific high school education, but in college at Berkeley, I stumbled into a course on 1919, that was entirely taught through primary sources, which just means the raw stuff of history. So yeah. Diaries, letters, political cartoons, songs, yeah. State papers, and I was completely hooked. I didn't realize that was the way history worked,
1: yeah.
4: And I was completely drawn in.
1: Did that affect your social life in any way?
4: I did spend a lot of time in the library,
1: yeah.
4: That's true. Yeah.
1: Well, now I just want to ask you, fast forward to being a teacher, a college professor, and you face a new, fresh crop of students every year, mm-hmm. and you have to assess their fundamental knowledge of United States history when they first walk into your class. How are the kids doing these days?
4: It's complicated. For me, the most alarming thing that I'm guessing many in this room will also notice is the way in which both the digital age and especially AI has eroded cognitive abilities and attention spans. So that's where I feel most strongly that our students really need us, right, to help flex those muscles,
1: yeah.
4: to build that attention span back up, to give them spaces that are free from technology, even if just for a couple hours a week, where they have to
1: yeah.
4: work with one another and work with hard questions.
1: Yeah. We're celebrating the 250th anniversary of the Declaration of Independence, mm-hmm. July 4th, 1776. I think it's important to remember the context, which was those men who drafted and then signed the Declaration of Independence. They put their lives on the line. They risked everything for this concept of a new way of forming a government that was democratic by nature and was inclusive. the Declaration of Independence in and of itself is such a powerful document, but I don't know if it's always been celebrated as that. It seems like it kind of rose to prominence at different points in our history.
4: Mm-hmm. It's certainly the case that the Declaration of Independence was a profound moment, even in the decades after the Revolution. July 4th and Washington's birthday were the most revered holidays, secular holidays, in the early Republic. But to your point, I think most Americans thought about the Declaration as sort of a rallying cry, an inspiring document, but the heart of the matter was really the Constitution. You know, that was what actually mattered. And your point about putting their lives on the line, I think sometimes we forget that the outcome was completely unknown.
1: That's right.
4: The contingency. And these were profoundly flawed men, as we all know, but also people who really did try to think about ways in which governance and self-governance could be fundamentally altered.
1: But it was Lincoln, really, who kind of resurrected the Declaration of Independence in a way, right? He was sort of the one who brought it back into focus, not as a framework or a guardrail, but as the sort of moral heart of what those guys were trying to create.
4: It is so thrilling to have students see someone like him who was raised to believe that slavery was wrong. He understood that morally, but came to a profound crisis in the 1850s when the West was opened with the possibility of slavery and its settlement. He goes through a profound crisis thinking that the Constitution doesn't actually give him the tools to fight that.
1: Yeah.
4: And that's a real moment of reckoning for him. And after deep reflection, he comes to begin to believe and see, and this is one of the things that makes him so profound, that the Constitution may be the framework, but to your point, it's only designed for the principles of the Declaration of Independence.
1: Yeah.
4: That's the moral heart. But he believes that the Constitution doesn't have a real moral center. It's about the separation of powers, right?
1: Yeah.
4: It doesn't have words like equality or rights in it. It's the Declaration that gives it meaning.
1: Yeah. So I think I have to ask you that the sort of joke is those who don't pay attention to history are bound to repeat it. What's the lesson here for us?
4: For me, the power of the 1850s is to understand the polarization that begins to happen, the disintegration of parties, which had kept the country together across regions and were beginning to fray along sectional lines. And when those two things come together, you have fragmentation. But that doesn't necessarily tell the end of the story.
1: Yeah.
4: Right? It raises the questions that we have to reckon with. And that part of what's been so thrilling but also unsettling in the last few years is the way in which history comes roaring back into our consciousness, and that we are really far more bound by it, you can't escape it, as Faulkner said, than we had thought maybe for a long time.
1: Well, I'm a big fan of education, as speaking as a high school graduate.
4: Sorry.
1: And I applaud your efforts. I don't know, Susan, is there a way to get a deeper look at the works you've already completed, the books you've written, the papers you've published?
4: The book that has been the most well-received and in demand is called A History of America in 100 Maps. And you can find out more at mappingthenation.com.
1: Yeah, mappingthenation.com. And again, I think the context, the understanding, how this particular continent was settled, the good, the bad, the ugly, having that deeper understanding really helps a lot. And so I appreciate the efforts you're doing with your students and through your publications. And I also appreciate you stopping by and joining the slightly incongruous ingredients that you've become a part of here on this Eat Down show.
4: Thank you. This is a delight.
1: Yeah.
4: Thanks so much.
1: It's Susan Shulkin. She is the Distinguished Professor of History at the University of Denver. Thanks so much for being here. I'm Nick Forster. You're listening to E-Town. Ausgier is going to be back to play some more music a little later on, along with Nat Smith and the E-Tones. But let me tell you what's coming up next. Pieta Brown has been making beautiful records for a long time, more than 20 years. She's collaborated with a wide range of legendary artists. She's toured with people like John Prine and Mark Knopfler and Mavis Staples. And she's a photographer and a poet and an actor and a composer and a record producer and a restless creative spirit who's gotten a lot of really good attention, great reviews from all the best places. She's also a good friend who's been coming to E-Town for more than 20 years, first time on a show with The Fray back in 2005. She's got a brand new record that she recorded, some of it up in northern Minnesota, and it's filled with some dreamy yet sophisticated new songs, and we're going to bring those out for you in a brand new way here today. So please help me welcome back to E-Town, Pieta Brown.

0: Kiata Brown, welcome back to E-Town.
1: Thank you so much.
0: Glad
1: for
0: you feel at home
1: me.
0: Here.
1: I do.
0: It's a lonesome journey in a way to write songs and give them birth and record them and then go through the process of putting out a record and then launching it into the world and then going out and just seeing how it all works. It's
1: why did that start happening?
0: Because you have no choice. I mean, you know, your dad is a well-known singer-songwriter.
1: He
0: set the wheels in motion.
1: Crazy wheels in motion, yeah.
0: Yeah. This new record, which is fresh, it started out in a friend's basement, is that right?
1: Yeah, I went up to do a rehearsal with my friend Mike Lewis and Sean Carey and Jeremy Ilvesacker, these beautiful musicians in Minnesota. Many of you might know of the band Bon Iver, and some of those guys are in that band. And we had such a great time. And so about a year later, when I was trying to figure out where to record, I was like, I want to get that feeling when I'm recording. So I called Mike up, and we brought in an engineer, and we recorded most of the album in Mike's basement. And then we got to go finish it at kind of like the opposite end of the spectrum, which is April Bass, and it's kind of outside of Eau Claire, which is Justin Vernon's studio, beautiful studio where I have made other recordings, but, you know, it's kind of like a Midwest tundra kind of conjuring thing.
0: Yeah. I mentioned earlier that you're got a lot of different creative paths. So you've had exhibitions of your photography. Is that something you do still?
1: And yeah, so the photographs have kind of found their way into different spaces and places. I've been doing a lot of soundtracks for kind of experimental filmmakers in the last couple of years, which has been really fun. And it's really fun for me as a songwriter, somebody who's done a lot of singing and has way too many words getting in my way. but it's been really fun to explore the music without any words. Because for me, in some ways, that's like one of the highest art forms there is music with no words. So that's been a really awesome thing.
0: You also got to produce a record for your stepmother, Iris DeMent, which must have been also
1: co-produced. Let me say co-produced. To make a very long story short, she invited me in to kind of help this record that she'd started, kind of help bring it into becoming an actual record. And it was fun to see another songwriter recording records. And I was like, oh, okay, like, she's doing that thing I do.
0: Yeah, right.
1: So that was it was reassuring in some way.
0: Kind of like a creative form of parenting in a way. You kind of like coax and encourage and, you know, find the balance between making decisions and letting them discover their own decisions, and it's cool.
1: Yeah, I, you know, I grew up around a lot of great musicians, and a lot of the people I saw making records were recording live all in one room or live isolated, but still all playing the songs at the same time, and maybe a few overdubs later. And then that's really shifted, obviously. And I've kind of clung to that, like, let's record it live, which I recorded a lot of this recent kind of new record that same way. But, you know, Iris was doing that too. So it was just really fun to see these beautiful musicians at work.
0: Well, I think it's cool. And I love, I mean, again, Iris and Greg are legendary songwriters and singers. And that's your family. You're in the midst of that. But I do know, and I just have to say this, I think everybody knows this, but it's not easy to be a singer-songwriter, touring musician, making records, traveling, and trying to make a living doing it. And I think it's getting harder as things like gas and hotels and meals are all getting more expensive. I want to mention that you've donated some CDs to E-Town, which will be available. And if anybody buys them, we'll keep the money, which makes it even harder for
1: See how I do it?
0: Yeah, right. I don't know why you're doing that, but we'll figure it out. But mostly, I just want to acknowledge the effort, the energy, and the confidence, and the courage that it takes to make music in this modern age and get out there and do it. So
1: yeah, it's a wild place, but that's kind of why we started doing it in the first place, isn't it? I mean, music is the currency, you know?
0: Yeah, well, thank you for spending it wisely. We're going to get back to some more music. Welcome back, if you would, Pieta Brown.
1: Thank you so much, everybody.

0: much. Thanks to the E-Tones.
1: That's Deanna Brown. Her latest record is called Dreamin' Of, along with the E-Tones, Adam Bodine, Christian Thiel, Eric Turin, Helen Forster singing harmony. It's Pieta Brown. Thanks for coming back.
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1: I'm Nick Forster. 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I want to say hello to our listeners who right now are hearing the show on stations like WUGA in Athens, Georgia. 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Thanks for listening. As always, if you want some more information about any of our guests this week, if you'd like to see photos or videos or find out links to our interview guests or any of that stuff, you can find so much. 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You can also subscribe to the podcast or our YouTube channel. Lots of stuff is out there as well. Okay. I love learning about different people's journeys, and I didn't mean to be harping on the dark nights of the frozen north, but I think it's in there somewhere. It's always interesting hearing about people's journeys and hearing about Susan and her fascination with history and what it can teach us now. I loved hearing from Pieta about her creative path. And of course, I don't get to meet that many people from Iceland in the first place, so it's all a good day for me. Lots of good songs. We have more music right now. Would you please help me welcome back, along with his pal Nat Smith, Ausgeir.
3: It's been so much fun playing for you guys. Thank you so much. Gonna do one more. This one is from my debut album. The song is called King and Cross.

from Iceland. That's Auskia. His latest record is called Julia, along with Nat Smith on the cello, Neatones, Christian Thiel, Adam Bodine, Helen Forster, Eric Tureen. We've got time for one more song. I'm going to get everybody out here and do one last number. We thought about what songs would bring these two singer-songwriters together and what traditions they might find in common. And it turns out that it's our old friend John Prine. So Ausgeir suggested this song. I want to thank everybody for being on the show this week. Once again, thanks to the E-Tones and to Helen. Thanks to history professor, author Susan Schulten, giving us some perspective on the United States of America. Thanks to Pieta Brown, coming from Iowa with a bunch of new songs. Thanks to Ausgeir, along with Nat Smith, playing the cello. We've got one more for you. I'm Nick Forster. Hope you can be with us next week, right here in E-Town.

0: to rock and roll. From WHYY in Philadelphia, this is Fresh Air. I'm Dave Davies. Today we explore the bold and controversial leadership of Secretary of Defense Pete Hegseth with veteran Pentagon correspondent Greg Jaffe. Hegseth has shaken up the command ranks of the military, firing or blocking the promotions of more than 80 generals and admirals. Jaffe says there's a long tradition of defense secretaries keeping culture wars and ideological battles out of the military.
1: Hegseth was really the first Secretary of Defense I've seen in my lifetime who invited that into the Pentagon and made it a central plank of his identity and leadership.
0: Jaffe says Hegseth's personnel moves disproportionately target women and officers of color, reflecting his belief that a commitment to diversity has weakened the military. First News.
2: Live from NPR News in Washington, I'm Ryland Barton. President Trump is heading to San Antonio today as new polling shows deep disapproval among Latino voters who are key to his election in 2024. The city is about 65% Latino. Only about a quarter of Latinos say they approve of the job the president is doing right now. Secretary of State Marco Rubio is telling Europeans to, quote, wake up from their slumber and save Western civilization. His speech in Athens was filled with Christian nationalist rhetoric, as NPR's Michelle Kellerman reports.
3: With the Acropolis as a backdrop, Secretary Rubio says the world has much to learn from the men of ancient Greece who knew there was nothing selfish about fighting for their own interests. But he says nationalism has become

0: for international students who are seeking to work in the U.S. It's the latest effort from the Trump administration to crack down on foreign enrollment. The change would represent a blow to American colleges and universities that heavily recruit students from overseas as a source of tuition revenue. The public has 60 days to comment on the proposal. Support for Medicare for All is the highest it's been in at least a decade, according to new polling. Kate Wells with our partner KFF Health News reports.
1: If you go to one of Democratic Senate candidate Abdul El-Sayed's town halls in Michigan, you will hear the crowd chant the campaign slogan.
2: Money out of
3: politics!
2: Money in your
3: pocket!
2: Medicare for
3: All!
2: There it is!
1: 2 in 3 Americans now say they favor Medicare for All, according to polling from KFF, a health policy research organization. But many of them don't actually know what it means, and that support fluctuates based on what pollsters told them about it. Medicare for All usually means a single insurance program run by the federal government that replaces or radically changes private insurance. Opponents argue that Medicare for All would raise taxes and could lead to treatment delays.
0: That's Kate Wells with our partner KFF Health News. The FCC is considering a request to loosen rules on political robocalls, including those with AI-generated voices. Current federal laws banned most robocalls to cell phones. A conservative group called Club for Growth is seeking the change, arguing it could improve voter communication and polling accuracy. Consumer advocacy groups warn the change could lead to a surge of unwanted and misleading calls before the midterm elections. This is NPR News. Nearly a month after President Trump signed a Russia sanctions bill named after Lindsey Graham, Senate leaders in both parties are urging the administration to use the new law to help Ukraine. In a letter to Treasury Secretary Scott Bessent and Secretary of State Marco Rubio, the senators say they want the Trump administration to more quickly clamp down on the flow of money fueling Russia's war, especially the shadow fleet of tankers Moscow is using to transport oil. A new study finds that modern indigenous populations share many ancient microbes that most of the world is missing. NPR's Ping Huang reports.
4: The Hadza people of Tanzania and the Chimani people of Bolivia live thousands of miles in an ocean apart. Yet researchers compared their gut bacteria and found they had 90% of the same species in their digestive tracts. Justin Sonnenberg at Stanford University is senior author on the paper.
5: These populations in South America and in Africa and probably in other parts of the world are transmitting microbes over generations.
4: The similarities in their gut bacteria are remarkable. Sonnenberg and his colleagues found that most of these bacteria are missing in modern industrialized people, which raises questions like whether losing these microbial species could affect susceptibility to chronic and inflammatory diseases such as certain cancers or diabetes. The paper is published in the journal Nature. Ping Huang, NPR News.
0: There's a race to the bottom of the NFL standings 4 games into the season. A record-tying 5 teams have no wins 1 month in, marking just the 7th time that's happened in NFL history and the first time since 2019. I'm Ryland Barton. This is NPR News from Washington.
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0: This is Fresh Air. I'm Dave Davies. When President Donald Trump nominated Pete Hegseth, Secretary of Defense, he said he liked Hegseth's central casting looks and tough warrior mentality. In a speech at the U.S. Marine Corps base Quantico in Virginia last week, Hegseth told an audience of junior officers and enlisted leaders they should be proud of the culture change he's brought to the military.
1: The only focus, as you know, in your formations should be training, readiness, accountability, discipline, and lethality. And when you pursue those things, you don't have to walk on eggshells. No more social engineering, no more weaponized IG policies. The complainers, the ideologues, and the poor performers are no longer in the driver's seat. No more silly PowerPoint trainings or drag queen shows. No more diversity quotas,

0: No more gender pronouns, no more identity months. Only the warrior ethos.
1: While Hegseth still champions the policies he came in with, our guest, veteran Pentagon reporter Greg Jaffe, says Hegseth's performance is generating increasing blowback from members of Congress, including some Republicans. Hegseth's firing and sidelining of senior military officers and his lack of communication about those moves and the nearly 8-month-old war in Iran has left many on Capitol Hill unwilling to approve his budget requests or confirm his nominees for Pentagon posts. Unbowed, Hegseth has announced new initiatives, among them construction of a massive new military base in the United States and Project Meridian, a study of the future of warfare with key roles for Elon Musk and Newt Gingrich. Greg Jaffe covers the Pentagon and the United States military for the New York Times. Before joining the Times, he spent 13 years at the Wall Street Journal and 15 years at the Washington Post. He's also the author of The Fourth Star, a book about four Army generals who commanded U.S. troops in Iraq. We recorded our conversation yesterday. Greg Jaffe, welcome back to Fresh Air.
2: Thanks for having me.
1: You know, you covered the Pentagon and the military for a long time. You've seen a lot of secretaries of defense. What were your early impressions of Pete Hegseth when he was nominated?
2: You know, my first big impression is that he's different in the sense that he's a culture warrior in a way that no other Secretary of Defense has. So he, you know, he comes to the Pentagon via Fox News, where he's a TV host on the weekends, and is really steeped in sort of right-wing culture wars. And usually Secretaries of Defense do everything they can to sort of protect the military from our sort of divisive politics and those culture wars. And Hegseth was really the first Secretary of Defense I've seen in my lifetime who invited that into the Pentagon and made it a central plank of his identity and leadership.
1: Right. Certainly a different approach. You know, it's interesting. Some Secretaries of Defense have had backgrounds in corporate America. Hegseth served in Iraq and Afghanistan in combat.
2: He did, in Iraq in combat, and in Afghanistan it was primarily in a staff position. But in Iraq, you know, he had a fairly intense combat experience. He's in a place called Samarra, where there's a giant mosque bombing, which really kicks off the Iraqi Civil War in 2005 and 2006. So it's an intense one-year deployment that I think leaves a real impact. It's something he carries with him. In fact, he writes in his book, The War on Warriors, in 2024, before he comes into the Pentagon, that it was sort of the defining experience in his life. And he was almost sad to leave it because it was so intense. And I do think the other thing he carries to the Pentagon, beyond this sort of culture wars, is a lot of the grievance and anger that soldiers felt and troops generally felt over losing the Iraq and Afghanistan war. Iraq was not a loss, but it's certainly a mixed outcome. Afghanistan feels a lot like a loss. And he brings a lot of that grievance and anger and desire to blame somebody for that loss into the Pentagon with him.
1: Does he make a case in that book that he and other soldiers were prevented from defeating the enemy by commanders who were afraid of whatever, being aggressive or because of rules on civilian casualties?
2: Yeah, so there's a variety of villains in his book. Among the biggest are the judge advocate generals, or JAGs, the lawyers, who he sees as shackling the military with these really restrictive rules of engagement that prevents them from being as lethal as they need to be on those battlefields, and has them kind of being cautious and looking over their shoulders rather than prosecuting the war intensely. But really what he sees more broadly than even that is this attack on what he calls the warrior ethos, or the warrior spirit. And so the JAGs are part of that. These cowardly, feckless generals are part of that. The terrible politicians are part of that. And so, too, are all the kind of leftists and liberals who he sees as having infiltrated the United States military to bring women into combat, to allow transgender people to serve. And all of these things have sort of corrupted or undermined the warrior ethos, which in his view is, I think, why we're losing these wars.
1: Now, when Hegseth came into the job, he changed some rules at the Pentagon about media access. How did that affect your ability to cover him and the military?
2: You know, it certainly had an impact. I think one of the great things about covering the Pentagon and the military over the years was that we had pretty broad access to the building. you know, the classified spaces were all locked. All the office doors are locked. But we had the ability to sort of wander the hallways and talk to people and run into people. And in some cases, the best things we could do were just wander down to the public affairs offices. You know, the Army, the Navy, the Air Force, the Marine Corps all have these big public affairs offices, as well as the Pentagon, you know, the office of the Secretary of Defense or Secretary of War, as he likes to call himself. And so you could just have informal conversations with people about what was going on. You'd run into people in the hallways. You'd travel with the Secretary of Defense on overseas trips and get to know, you know, the person who was running the military and his staff. And all those things bred a certain kind of familiarity and understanding. And all of that is currently gone.
1: Now, in August, you and three of your colleagues at the New York Times wrote a story. The headline was, Hegseth's Purge of Top Generals Leaves the Army Rudderless. Give us an example or two of some of these moves and their impact.
2: Yeah, so it's been very sweeping in the Army, and I think Hegseth has a particular grievance towards the Army. But, you know, we're at a moment right now where the country's at war in Iran. There's no chief of staff of the Army. The chief of staff is the four-star general in charge of the United States Army, largely in charge of training, equipping, preparing the Army to fight today's wars and the future wars. So that's a four-star general named Randy George. He was fired without cause or reason in April. And then the second person is Dan Driscoll. He left earlier this summer. He resigned after real tension with Hegseth that had carried on for months, largely due to Hegseth's intervention within the Army, pulling officers off of what are called promotion lists and firing officers like General George. Driscoll carried on until, I think, September 2nd when he finally resigned. But those are the two top, it's the top civilian and the top general running the United States Army, and we have nobody in either of those two positions. Then beneath that, you've had a series of three and four stars who have been pulled out of their positions, fired, and in a couple of cases also not replaced. And so you have an army with very, very thin senior leadership ranks. I think currently there are 5 four-star generals in the army. Only a few years ago, the number was about 15.
1: Yeah, you know, I guess, you know, senior military commanders have learned over the years that you want to have a presence in Washington and you want to treat, you know, politicians with care. Give us a sense of how past secretaries of defense have dealt with Congress. And what's different about Hegseth? Is it the number of times he talks to them? Is it a matter of him taking phone calls? Is it a matter of staff relations and meetings?
2: I think it's all three. So it's staff certainly has been a point of contention. There's a guy named Bridge Colby, who's the undersecretary for policy. There's a feeling among the senators that he's supposed to sort of brief the senators on Pentagon policy, our strategy for fighting wars, our strategy for positioning troops around the world. They feel like he often comes to them unprepared or unwilling to share information. I think one place where they feel like they were misled is, you know, earlier in the year, we pulled some troops out of Poland and Eastern Europe. That happened about a week after Mr. Colby gave them a briefing in which he assured them that that wasn't going to happen. So they just felt really burned over that. I think some of it is just the sort of the dismissive attitude that the secretary brings. When he comes to the Hill, it tends to be very combative. And it's somewhat of a two-way street. I think the Democrats are really angry. They're frustrated with him. So they really lash into him, and he really lashes back. And so you have these very contentious, angry hearings.
1: They were very contentious hearings in part because of, you know, reporting of some stuff up about Hegseth's personal conduct. There were accusations of sexual assault, heavy drinking, mishandling of two veterans organizations, two nonprofits that he was asked to leave from. That left a certain ring or a certain taste, didn't it?
2: I think he carries a lot of bitterness from those hearings. He feels like he wasn't treated fairly or was treated in a disrespectful manner. And I think he brings that chip on his shoulder every time he testifies before the Hill and any time he talks to us in the media, which is increasingly rare. It's worth noting the last press briefing he had was May 5th.
1: You know, you and your colleagues have written about a number of these senior commanders whose careers were ended by Hegseth. Are there clear ways in which we can see the American warfighting effort diminished or hampered by some of these command-level vacancies?
2: I think the biggest is in the Army. It's worth noting the scale of what's happened, too. So he's fired or pulled off promotion lists about 80 general officers, somewhere between 80 and 85. So that's essentially firing or removing about 10% of those officers. So it's a big number. In terms of tracing the immediate impact, I think you see it most clearly in the Army. You know, the Army is in a really tough moment right now. War is changing, particularly for troops on the ground. And you see it in places like Russia and Ukraine war. You see it in Iran, where large numbers of cheap drones have the ability to strike troops on the ground and cause large numbers of casualties to make it really hard for troops to even move. They sort of become frozen in place and dug in. And the Army is behind and catching up. I think the two people he fired at the very top of the Army, Secretary Driscoll, the Army Secretary, and Randy George, were pushing really hard to try to catch the Army up in that area. Another general who he fired is a sort of a legendary commander named C.D. Donahue, who commanded the Army's Delta Force, its sort of elite counterterrorism unit, as well as played a key role in helping the Ukrainians fight back against the Russians. He was a real advocate for taking the lessons of the Ukraine war and using them to modernize the Army. He was also pushed out. So you see a lot of the momentum that the Army had towards adapting to this new kind of war being ushered out the door.
1: You know, C.D. Donahue is a particularly interesting case because one of the things that seemed to have undermined him with Hegseth was that he was in a very famous photograph when he was in Afghanistan as the U.S. force there was leaving, and he was literally the last guy, I think, to get on an aircraft to leave by tradition, the general. And an Army photographer snapped a photo of him through night goggles, I guess. It's kind of a green and black image. He had nothing to do with it, but it kind of became viral. And he ended up being associated with what the Trump administration regarded as a national disgrace, the handling of the departure from Afghanistan. Is that what really poisoned his chances with this defense secretary?
2: I think that was the beginning of it. You know, so sort of Hegseth sees this photo, decides that Trump wants heads to roll for the 2021 withdrawal of Afghanistan, in which there's a suicide bombing that kills a large number of soldiers and Marines. And so he knows that Donahue's captured in that picture. And so at that time, Donahue had been selected, and he had initially approved Donahue to take over U.S. European Command, which is the four-star command in Europe, overseeing, you know, U.S. and NATO forces in Europe. And so Hegseth gets it in his mind, decides to pull this back. His chief of staff at the time tries to talk Hegseth out of it and says, essentially, you know, General Donahue wasn't in charge of the gate where the suicide bombing happened. He wasn't responsible for the way the withdrawal was conducted. He was sent over there after things had already devolved to chaos to try to make the best out of a bad situation, to kind of pull things in. And so punishing him for that is the wrong move. That's where it starts with Hegseth. I think it quickly moves beyond that. And I think in some ways he has a terrible relationship with the Hill. General Donahue, by virtue of being a four-star, has spent a decent amount of time up there testifying. He has good relationships with senators and House members, both Republican and Democrat. Some are veterans who he knows from service. And so I think that also rubs Hegseth the wrong way. And the more those senators try to push Hegseth to change his mind, the way the chief of staff had done to try to keep Donahue on, the more he comes to see Donahue as a threat to him, as a sort of an alternate power center that he can't control. I don't think that's fair to Donahue, who understands the chain of command, but I think in Hegseth's mind, that's the way it works.
1: We need to take a break here. Let me reintroduce you. We are speaking with Greg Jaffe. He covers the Pentagon and the U.S. military for the New York Times. We'll be back in just a moment. This is Fresh Air.

0: This is Fresh Air, and we're speaking with veteran Pentagon correspondent Greg Jaffe. He covers the U.S. military for the New York Times, and we're talking about the tenure of Secretary of Defense Pete Hegseth. You know, in Pete Hegseth's book, The War on Warriors, he writes that in almost every instance where he's observed poor leadership or people in positions they're not qualified for, it was a diversity or perceived diversity hire. Is that point of view reflected in the moves he has made to remove or block promotions of commanders in the military?
1: Yeah, absolutely. The removals and the blocking of promotions in particular have fallen heavily disproportionately on black and women officers, about half of those pulled off promotion lists. And these promotion lists are formed essentially generals in the case of the Army will use, or admirals in the case of the Navy. A panel of promotion board will meet for a period of time, 3 or 4 days, and will sort through hundreds of resumes to decide who should be promoted to 1-star and 2-star rank. And so it's supposed to be an apolitical, nonpartisan process. And what Hegseth has done that no other secretary has done in the last 25 years that I've covered the military, if not longer, is reached in and pulled people off those promotion lists without any kind of stated reason. About half of those he's pulled off promotion lists, which is about 55 people, are black or female officers. They represent a fraction of the total number of generals, so it's really fallen disproportionately hard on them.
0: You know, Pete Hegseth says his military is colorblind and merit-based. When you talk to, you know, sources in the military, what do they think of his record here?
1: I think there's a lot of alarm about it. I think this year, for the first time in more than a decade, not a single woman will be promoted to admiral rank in the Navy. So no 1-star or 2-star admirals will be women. And that's a massive change. In terms of what's happening and why it's happening, I think it's a product of the quote you read, which is certainly his mindset from War on Warriors. I think the other thing that happened is part of the way they've screened out people, and they have a group of people inside the Pentagon, and it's a very shadowy and non-transparent process, who, when somebody is chosen to be promoted to 1- or 2-star rank, they will comb all their public statements, all their public appearances, looking for reasons to pull them off the list. And so one of the reasons, there's a black admiral who was promoted to 3-star, who was the Navy's choice for a 3-star billet, named Admiral Burnett. You know, he had given a Black History Month speech. I think Hegseth viewed that as objectionable, something that admirals shouldn't be doing. You know, this was at the request of the Navy, at the request of a command. I read the speech. There was, you know, nothing objectionable about it. He talked about his mentors, some of whom were black and some of whom were white. He talked about the importance of seeing officers above him who looked like him, and how, you know, that made him realize what was possible. He was pulled off the list because of that speech. And so what you had was a lot of black and female officers, because they were disproportionately underrepresented within the general officer corps. The services had asked them, hey, get out and mentor people. Speak on panels about what it's like to be a women officer. Take part in support groups for women or black officers. You know, we want to retain these people. We want them to understand that there's a pathway. So those folks did it. And now each of those appearances, any appearance on a panel, any Black History Month speech, is being used as a reason to pull people off promotion lists. And so I think that's what's going on there.
0: Yeah. Has this practice of combing over past public comments and speeches and the like, is that a new thing under Hegseth?
1: Yeah, it's completely new. It's unlike anything I've seen. And it's not just speeches. It's also connections to officers that they don't like. So they particularly dislike the former chairman of the Joint Chiefs of Staff, Mark Milley, who is a 4-star in the Army for 8 years. And so you can imagine a lot of up-and-coming officers worked for him or under him. And so if you have a connection to a guy like Mark Milley, you're pulled off of these promotion lists. You know, one officer described it to me. I don't know if you remember. So when we topple the Iraqi government, there's this process called de-Bathification. Anyone who is a Ba'athist who worked for Saddam Hussein at any level was being fired. And there's a de-Bathification aspect to this. Like, anybody who has connections to ideas we don't like, policies we don't like, people we don't like, we're pulling them out, not recognizing that, you know, officers often don't have a vote. It's the civilians who set the policy. They follow orders. And in most cases, in virtually every case that I've run into, these people were following the policy at the time, as was their constitutional duty. But Hegseth either doesn't understand that or has decided it's not relevant.
0: Okay, we need to take another break here. We are speaking with Greg Jaffe. He covers the Pentagon and the U.S. military for the New York Times. He'll be back to talk more after this short break. I'm Dave Davies, and this is Fresh Air.

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John Ludwig Taylor solves murder cases like a game of chess in this BritBox original mystery. 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

0: This is Fresh Air. I'm Dave Davies. We're speaking with the New York Times Pentagon reporter Greg Jaffe about the controversial tenure of Pete Hegseth as Secretary of Defense in the Trump administration. While Hegseth proudly claims credit for a culture change in the military, one that rejects diversity programs and embraces a warrior ethic, members of Congress, including some Republicans, are increasingly critical of his leadership. Hegseth has fired or sidelined many senior leaders in the military, and his budget requests are now endangered by his fractious relationship with lawmakers. We recorded our conversation with Greg Jaffe yesterday. Has Hegseth banned transgender people from serving in the military?
1: Yes, that's a Trump and Hegseth policy. And many of the transgender people who were forced out took voluntary separations. Essentially, they would give you twice your separation pay, which in some cases, if you'd been in for, 15 years or so, was over $100,000, doubled if you left voluntarily. Some number of those, about 4,000 people, left voluntarily. There are several hundred, if not more, that turned down the money and are going before separation boards. These are essentially three officers who sit on a board, and they have a lawyer who is representing them, and the services have a lawyer, and the board decides whether this person should be retained or not. And those boards, which I've tried to cover, it's an incredibly secretive process. So in many cases, their family members or friends are not allowed to sit in the boards. I, as a reporter, can't observe these boards, which are sort of like mini court proceedings. In some cases, the transgender service members themselves have been prevented from attending their own board. So if you're a transgender woman, in some cases you cannot attend your own hearing, because to attend the hearing you have to appear as a male. For many transgender women, that's no longer possible. And so in those cases, those soldiers, officers, troops were essentially prevented from going into their own hearing that would decide their fate. And so it's a very secretive and honestly, at times, abusive process.
0: And the hearing is almost unanimously choose to separate the service member in that case?
1: In most cases so far, that seems to be what's happening. There are a couple of exceptions, but yes, I've covered a couple of them in terms of interviewing the lawyer and the person going through them. And so you have some people with really exceptional records. But at the end of the day, it really comes down to this question of, have you started to transition, or have you transitioned? And in that case, I think the boards feel like they don't have much of a choice. And even if they vote to retain, that's not the final decision. It then goes to the Secretary of the Army, Navy, Air Force, who will decide ultimately whether to retain the person or not. So it's more of a symbolic gesture, but for the transgender soldiers, troops going through the process, I think it's important for them to be heard, to be seen, to have their record represented as it is, rather than as Hegseth describes it. Just one other thing. I mean, we're talking about 4,000 troops and a force of 2.4 million, so it's not a lot. I think what's remarkable about the ban to me is the way Hegseth frames it. In the past, when they've talked about when we had previous transgender bans, the ban has been because they require hormone therapy or something of that nature, which makes them harder to deploy, or they require medical procedures that makes them non-deployable for a period. So you're having a discussion, a debate rooted in, at least on the surface, in medicine and fitness to serve medically and physically. Hegseth has largely discarded those arguments, and the argument that he and Trump have made is that these people are living a lie, they're immoral, they're bad people, and we don't want them in the military because their immorality, their life, which is a lie, will somehow infect and hurt the other troops. I should note that the vast majority of soldiers who I've talked to, of troops that I've talked to at all levels, do not see it that way.
0: And has that been under court challenge currently?
1: It is under court challenge, yeah. There are a couple of cases that are ongoing and have been ongoing essentially since the beginning of the Trump administration.
0: Secretary Hegseth has also ordered mandatory testosterone screening for male service members over 30 with optional hormone treatments if a service member tests low. What's going on here?
1: You know, I think some of this is messaging. I think, you know, as we talked about, Pete Hegseth is a product of right-wing media and the manosphere, and I think some of this is messaging to that kind of manosphere audience. I guess he hopes will produce recruits who will join the military or to make the military appear kind of tougher, more macho. It's part of the sort of warrior ethos that he's described. I think what's concerning to me about it is the broader message he's trying to send. He's talked about the sort of military as the 1%.
0: And when you say the 1%, you mean what?
1: 1% of Americans serve. So during the Iraq and Afghanistan, that became a real rallying cry. About 1% of the eligible population served in Iraq and Afghanistan in those wars. And Hegseth, and I think this ties in with the high T kind of mindset, he tells them all the time, you are the 1%. You shouldn't look like or think like the soft country that you're defending. He elevates the troops and then talks about the rest of the country with almost a kind of contempt. And so I think that takes us to a really dangerous place where you create these kind of super warriors defending this country, and they view themselves as better or superior to the country they defend. That's how Hegseth often talks about the military, and I just think it's not part of our tradition of service. It's antithetical to sort of what it means to serve in a democracy, and it's just a really dangerous path.
0: We need to take another break here. We are speaking with Greg Jaffe. He covers the Pentagon and the U.S. military for the New York Times. We'll be back in just a moment. This is Fresh Air.
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1: This is Fresh Air, and we're speaking with veteran Pentagon correspondent Greg Jaffe. He covers the U.S. military for the New York Times, did it before that at the Washington Post. We're talking about the controversies over the performance of Secretary of Defense Pete Hegseth. Well, this particular Secretary of Defense has had to deal with the war in Iran. From the beginning, you know, he has said, this is not a fair fight. We are a tough, lethal military, and has said, again recently, you know, we've essentially already won. We've destroyed their Navy, Air Force, defense systems, leadership, industrial capacity. Why hasn't that been convincing to Congress?
2: I think both to Congress and to the Iranians, who also have a vote in this process. You know, largely, I think the Iranians are... They have a conventional Navy, they have a conventional Air Force, they have a conventional Army, but those things are largely irrelevant to how they wanted to defend themselves, particularly against an attack from us. You know, their primary strength is what the military calls asymmetric. In other words, it's not force on force. It's their ability to use missiles, drones, and other precision weaponry to target our allies in the Middle East, to target our bases, to target oil infrastructure, to target ships and oil tankers transiting the Strait of Hormuz. That's the essence of their strength. And so all this damage that we've done, the people we've killed, the boats we've sunk, have not thus far prevented them from using those asymmetric tools to inflict real pain on us, our allies, and the global economy. And I think the other thing that's apparent in all of these wars, it's a lesson of Iraq and Afghanistan. It's a lesson that the Russians learned in Ukraine. When you're fighting for your survival, when the stakes are truly existential, and they are for the Iranian regime, you will endure a lot of pain, and you will subject the people under you to a lot of pain. And so I think that's what's happening here.
1: Right. You know, I learned only, I guess, a month or so ago that the Iranians' attack on the American base in Bahrain had prompted the Navy to move logistics support on that base provided to the Navy and its ships to a site hundreds of miles away, which is one of the things that contributed to the conditions on the USS Abraham Lincoln. So it's not like they haven't been able to inflict some damage on us, isn't it?
2: Yeah, no, and I think we should learn some real lessons, and this goes back to the discussion we were having earlier about drones and other sort of precision weaponry. The days of us being able to fight from large fixed bases, you know, in a particular region, those are probably over. I mean, Iran is at best a middling power, and they've been able to inflict real damage on these bases. This is going to be a problem that's going to be with us for, you know, decades.
1: The difficulties that members of Congress find with Hegseth have affected his ability to get funding, right? And you note in one of your stories that the Pentagon will have to make do with a lot less than they expect to fight the war in Iran. Is the effect on military operations apparent there? Do we know what the impact will be?
2: So I don't think we know yet. And some of that money, so about $70 billion of that money is to fight the war in Iran. About $350 billion of that delta or difference is to sort of modernize and upgrade the military. So there are those two things going on. I think, you know, all the services are short money right now because of both the Iran deployment, the National Guard deployment in Washington, D.C. and around the country has left the Army $1 billion short. And so everybody's running low on money. I think what it will mean near term is that you start cutting things like training hours, you know, ability to prepare for the next fight, readiness, how quickly you fix things, quality of life issues like making upgrades and repairs to bases, all those things go on hold so that you can keep current operations running. And I think that's what we're going to see. Eventually, though, it does create a problem for your ability to prosecute the war. Whether we get to that point or not, I think it's unclear. I will note in the past, during the early 2000s, when there was a lot of disaffection with the Iraq War, Congress at times threatened to pull war funding or not to fund the war, but it was never willing to leave troops in the field in places like Iraq without everything they need to sort of defend themselves and survive. It will be interesting to see if there's enough anger about the Iran war, which is unpopular, that Congress will start pulling money or will allow the troops fighting that war to have less than the Pentagon says that they need.
1: You know, Pete Hegseth likes to work out with his troops. Some of his own workouts, I gather, are posted on social media at times. And he's publicly criticized senior officers for being out of shape, you know, part of his notion that the military has gone soft and lost its warfighting edge. Is there any empirical data about the physical condition of service members or training requirements that supports or contradicts Hegseth's view?
2: There's nothing that supports it. So Hegseth has in his mind that the military was last strong in 1990 or 91. And we can talk about why that date is important to him. I think he associates it with the victory in the Gulf War. It's also around the time where the positions in which women were allowed to serve was significantly broadened. So they're allowed to serve on combat ships, on aircraft carriers, as pilots and things like that. And so that to him becomes a moment of where things started to go sideways and have continued to go sideways. So he presses the Army on this and wants to know, have training standards been lowered, and asks the Army to compare training standards for initial officer basic training, for Ranger School and a few other places, to the 1990 standard. And the Army actually comes back and says, you know, the standard today is higher than it was in 1990. And I think Hegseth views that response as being disingenuous.
1: When Pete Hegseth made that speech at Quantico recently, he announced some new initiatives. One of them was the creation of Project Meridian. This is a plan to study the future of warfare, which would be led by Elon Musk, Palmer Luckey, who is a tech executive in his 30s, and former Speaker of the House, Newt Gingrich. The work will be focused on discovering, developing, and fielding weapons and systems that our children and grandchildren will need in their lifetimes. I'm reading this from his description. Without any creative limitations or restrictions on any future battlefield from under the earth to beyond the moon. This is a study to be completed in 3 months, right?
2: Yeah, I think it's largely going to be a paper. And, you know, there are three interesting people. Palmer Luckey, the third one, is the driving force behind a company called Anduril, which has done some terrific stuff for the military, particularly in building autonomous systems and sparking that kind of industry. And so we'll see what they produce. It's not a bad idea. I guess I'd be surprised if it produces real change. The one thing I've learned covering the Pentagon is that having a good idea is not enough. You really need to understand how to push it through the bureaucracy and reform the bureaucracy to turn that idea into something tangible. And I think Hegseth has been making a really good effort to try to understand where the bureaucracy is moving too slowly, where it's failing the military. And I think, you know, all of that is commendable, but the devil's in the details. It's a big, complicated, messy building.
1: You know, one of the criticisms has been that these are very political people. You know, Newt Gingrich, of course, was Speaker of the House, and Musk and Palmer Luckey are active Republican donors and fundraisers. Is that a concern?
2: Yeah. So they're the three at the top of it. Then it's a much larger panel around them of about 20 people who are also part of this work. I think at the top you'd like to have it be more bipartisan, maybe. I think there's some concern, too, that, you know, Luckey and Musk, their fortunes, their companies are tied in many ways to the Pentagon. And so, you know, will they steer the study to benefit their corporations or future projects that their corporations are working on is a concern. So I think all those concerns are fair. At the end of the day, though, as you note, it's 3 months and it's a paper. And I think we'll have to see what they produce.
1: Another proposal is for a new military base. There are plenty of military bases around the United States already. What would be different about this one?
2: I have a hard time seeing Congress ponying up the money for this base without a real study to show that it's necessary. And I have a hard time seeing Hegseth making the case to the new Congress, which I think, you know, based on the way the midterms are going right now, there's a decent chance that either the House or Senate will be controlled by the Democrats. I just have a hard time seeing this become reality, but, you know, I could be wrong.
1: Well, this kind of answers one of the questions I was going to ask you, which is, do any of these plans seem to have been carefully vetted by, you know, commanders and military experts?
2: You know, I think one of the things that at least I think is an intriguing or a good idea is this autonomous warfare command that Hegseth has talked about. I think it's been hard for the services to find the money, the budget, the sort of brain power decision space to focus on this and maintain their own legacy systems, you know, the tanks, the planes, the ships that have been kind of essentially the core part of our military for going back to almost the Reagan years. And so the creation of an autonomous weapons command to think about these kind of weapons of the future full time and to have its own kind of budget and powers and authorities, I think that's generally considered, you know, a good or at least a very intriguing idea.
1: Right, right. I mean, because drone warfare has played a big role in Ukraine and is constantly changing. So there's a lot of innovation to keep track of.
2: Yeah, yeah. I think it's potentially really revolutionizing the way we fight. And I think there's a general consensus everywhere that we're behind.
1: We need to take another break here. We are speaking with Greg Jaffe. He covers the Pentagon and the U.S. military for the New York Times. We'll be back in just a moment. This is Fresh Air.

0: This is Fresh Air, and we're speaking with veteran Pentagon correspondent Greg Jaffe. He covers the U.S. military for the New York Times, did it before that at the Washington Post. We're talking about the controversies over the performance of Secretary of Defense Pete Hegseth. You know, civilian control of the military has been a firm principle since the founding of the Republic, since, you know, General George Washington gave up the presidency. Could we have a military that would weigh in when there's a terrible political controversy, when there's another attack on the Capitol?
1: I don't know. I mean, that's a really good question. I mean, on the one hand, I think what we're seeing is civilian control of the military. The military does not like these purges. They do not like the way Hegseth is pulling people off promotion lists, being a classic sort of example. And there hasn't been sort of widespread rebellion. I think people have largely left quietly. You look at Randy George, the Army Chief of Staff, who was fired. You look at Lisa Franchetti, the Chief of Naval Operations, who was fired, or C.Q. Brown, the Chairman of the Joint Chiefs of Staff. None of them have come out publicly and said much or really anything about Hegseth. And I think it's because their inclination is to protect their institutions. They don't want their institutions to be seen as political or partisan. And so they don't want to criticize Hegseth, even if they're really disturbed by what he's doing, because it will just worsen a situation that they see already happening, which is this sort of imposition of ideology on the military. And so I think what we're seeing right now over the last 2 years is a military culture that's really strong, that does not want to be pulled into these partisan culture war ideological fights, and that are resisting with sort of every fiber of their being to that happening. I think the longer term worry is as you start to seed the military with more and more of these people who get these jobs because of their willingness to take part in the culture war, that you lose what has made our military really special. And honestly, I think one story we did earlier this year where you see that start to break down is the Chief of Naval Operations. So Hegseth fires Lisa Franchetti, who's the first woman Chief of Naval Operations, and replaces her with a guy named Darrell Caudle. You know, before Hegseth is even confirmed, Admiral Caudle, through his staff, who can tell that Franchetti is probably going to be fired because Hegseth has written negatively about her in his book, he's reaching out to Hegseth, kind of campaigning for a job. When Hegseth fires Franchetti, Caudle has someone on his staff reach out to senior people on Hegseth's staff and, you know, express kind of solidarity with Hegseth's anti-woke campaign. And Caudle, who's not the Navy's choice for this job, he's not among the top three people the Navy thinks is most competent to lead the Navy, is selected for this position, I think at least in part because he's seen as an ideological ally. And so when you have those things happen, you erode this sort of culture of nonpartisanship.
0: You know, when Hegseth was nominated, there was a lot of reporting, particularly from The New Yorker, that raised questions about his personal behavior in the past, heavy drinking, alleged sexual assault, managing two veterans organizations so poorly he was kicked out of them. Have any of these personal issues surfaced in his time at the Defense Department that you know of?
1: I mean, there's certainly a lot of chaos in his inner circle, or had been, particularly during the first year, a lot of kind of infighting and bickering that seemed to become public. In terms of the bad behavior, drinking, womanizing, things of that nature, we haven't seen that this time around. And it's notable that Jen Hegseth, Pete Hegseth's wife, has a very prominent role in the Pentagon. She advises him, not paid, not official, but she advises him, she travels with him. There was some early controversy that she was in some classified meetings without a clearance. She's part of when Hegseth text the Yemen war plans and the exact timing of the attack on Yemen, the transmitting of classified information over Signal, which included a reporter from The Atlantic by accident. She's in one of the Signal groups that he sends it to, and there's not clear to me why she would need to know that, nor that she has a security clearance that would allow her to know that. But for whatever reason, she seems to be playing a large role in the Pentagon. It's interesting to note, you know, I think after his marriage to her, it's when he goes down this pathway of becoming far more religious And I do think, you know, you can never look into someone's heart and see whether they are sincere or not. But I do feel like at some point during this period, which is the kind of 2017, 2018 period, he hits a kind of bottom, and I think views his sort of spiritual awakening as saving him and changing his life. He often says the two most important people in his life are what he calls the two J's, Jen and Jesus. And so I do think there's a real sort of spiritual awakening that he views as having saved him.
0: There's been some talk of articles of impeachment if the Democrats take the House or the Senate. Do you think that's likely?
1: I think it's certainly possible. So Thomas Massie, a Republican who had sort of broken with President Trump and the MAGA movement, tried to introduce articles of impeachment last month, and Speaker Johnson recessed the House rather than have that vote in the House. And I think he won't. It's unclear exactly why he recessed the House, but I think it's a large worry that there were enough votes in the current Republican-controlled House to impeach Hegseth. And so I think if the Democrats take the House, I would not be surprised if that wasn't one of the things they tried to do.
0: Well, Greg Jaffe, thank you so much for speaking with us.
1: Yeah, absolutely. Happy to do it.
0: Greg Jaffe covers the Pentagon and the U.S. military for the New York Times. We recorded our conversation yesterday. On tomorrow's show, we hear from White House correspondent April Ryan. She spent decades pressing presidents for answers, most of that time for American urban radio networks. We'll talk about access, power, race, and what happened when asking questions put her in the president's crosshairs. I hope you can join us. To keep up with what's on the show and get highlights of our interviews, follow us on Instagram at NPR Fresh Air. 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Our digital media producer is Molly C.V. Nesper. Teresa Madden directed today's show. For Terry Gross and Tanya Mosley, I'm Dave Davies.

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0: home with my grandchildren. I can't do these things anymore.
1: More than 10% of Americans are taking GLP-1 drugs to lose weight, but serious side effects are emerging, including possible vision loss.
2: For Wednesday, October 7th, this is All Things Considered from NPR News. I'm Sasha Pfeiffer.
1: And I'm Elsa Chang. Also this hour, the new CDC director denies that death count data for measles was changed for political reasons.
3: If someone got hit by a bus and they happened to have COVID, often that was called a COVID-related death.
2: Plus, new research finds people living far apart have the same ancient gut microbes.
1: And a new book inspired by a real-life incident where a neighbor called the police on the author's teenage daughter.
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5: Live from NPR News in Washington, I'm Ryland Barton. A judge has ordered Tennessee officials to preserve evidence related to the failed execution of Krista Pike last week. Today, her attorneys said Pike is angry and confused, and she's aware of what happened. Catherine Sweeney from member station WPLN reports.
6: She woke up after being unconscious for 5 days and being on a ventilator, but I'd say there are two main takeaways after the court hearing and the press conference today: the damage to her limbs and the damage to her brain. So pentobarbital is alkaline. It's like a drain cleaner, and it causes burns and cellular damage. Her attorney said last week she had burns and blisters on her arms, and today her arms and hands are severely swollen. One of her attorneys said her hands look like an inflated surgical glove. The scope of her brain damage is still being investigated, but here's her attorney, Randy Spivey.
7: I was not in the room when she woke up, so I don't want to speculate too much. Well, our understanding was the first thing she said was, "Where am I and who are you?" There's still a lot of cognitive confusion.
5: That report from WPLN's Catherine Sweeney. The Trump administration began sending $500 checks to some people with Obamacare plans. Ethics experts say the checks may violate laws that prohibit government officials from using their office to influence elections, as NPR's Selena Simmons-Duffin reports.